0: to consider for this week's episode. And Minister, I want to thank you once again for sharing insights and helping our audience to understand what's taking place in Guyana's oil and gas industry.
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3: On The Voice of Guyana, it's now time for Information for Nation Building. 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
4: Attorney
3: the Government
4: General
3: of Guyana.
4: And Minister of Legal Affairs, Honorable Members of Cabinet, Honorable Madam Judy Latchman, Chief Magistrate, Captain Gerald Gavaya, National Security Advisor, distinguished designated chairman and commissioners of the Commission of Inquiry, invited guests, members of the media, friends, good morning. On behalf of His Excellency President Dr. Mohamed Irfan Ali, I would like to welcome you to State House, and in some cases to Guyana, and more particularly to this ceremony where the appointed chairman and commissioners of a presidential commission of inquiry will take the oath of office before the Honorable Chief Magistrate, Judy Latchman, and witnessed by all who are present here today. Section 2.1 of the Commissions of Inquiry Act, Chapter 1903 of the Laws of Guyana stipulates that the President may issue a commission appointing one or more commissioners to inquire into any matter in which an inquiry would, in the opinion of the President, be for the public welfare. His Excellency President Dr. Mohamed Irfan Ali is of the opinion that such an inquiry into certain events and circumstances connected with and concerning the capsizing and sinking at sea of the motor vessel Barima, owned and operated by the Transport and Harbors Department of the Ministry of Public Works, on the night of Saturday, the 18th day of July 2026, at approximately 10 nautical miles off the Atlantic Ocean between Better Success and Dartmouth of the Pomeroon Suppanam region of Guyana, would be for the public welfare. Therefore, acting under the aforementioned Section 2 of the Commissions of Inquiry Act, Chapter 1903, and by virtue of the powers conferred on him and in the exercise of all other powers enabling him in that behalf, His Excellency President Dr. Mohamed Irfan Ali has appointed and has authorized Madam Judy Latchman, Chief Magistrate of the Georgetown Magisterial District, to administer the oath of office to Justice Godfrey Philip Smith as Chairman of the Commission of Inquiry, and Captain Hamada Foda, Ms. Nyrene Don Alfonso, Dr. Angie Jasionowski, and Rear Admiral Hayden Pitcher as Commissioners, to inquire into the matter set out in the schedule of the Commission and to make such findings, observations, and recommendations arising out of their deliberations as may be appropriate and in accordance with those terms of reference, and to report to His Excellency the President in writing the results of the inquiry. It should be noted that Justice Godfrey Philip Smith is not yet in country, and as a result, he will take the oath of office virtually. I will now direct your attention to the screen as I invited Justice Godfrey Philip Smith to take the oath of office as Chairman of the Commission of Inquiry. I,
5: yes.
4: Godfrey Philip Smith.
5: I, Godfrey Philip Smith.
4: Do hereby solemnly declare.
5: Do hereby solemnly declare.
4: That I will faithfully, fully, impartially,
5: That I will faithfully, fully, impartially,
4: and to the best of my ability,
5: and to the best of my ability,
4: discharge the trust,
5: discharge the trust,
4: and perform the duties devolved.

0: Justice Godfrey Philip Smith, you've now been appointed chairman of the Commission of Inquiry.
1: Thank you.
0: The oath of office will now be taken by the commissioners, commencing with Captain Fowler, and followed by Mrs. Alfonso.
2: I, my opponent, do hereby permanently declare that I will faithfully, fully impartial, and to do the best ability to charge the trust and perform the duty devolving on me as a commissioner by virtue of the commission issue. But His Excellency President Mohammed Al-Fayyad, on the 30th day of July 2026, and I do so swear, so help me God.
0: Madam Alfonso.
3: I, Mary John Alfonso, do hereby solemnly repeat fully, impartially, and to the best of my ability, discharge the trust and perform the duties devolving upon me as Commissioner, Regulatory of the Commission issued by His Excellency President Mohammed Al-Fayyad Ali on the 30th of July 2026. And I do so swear, so help me God.
4: I, Andrzej Jasionowski, do hereby solemnly declare that I will faithfully, fully, impartially, and to the best of my ability, discharge the trust and perform the duties devolving upon me as Commissioner by virtue of the commission issued by His Excellency, President Mohammed Ifan Ali, on the 30th day of July 2026. And I do so swear, so help me God.
0: Admiral Pritchard.
5: I, Admiral Pritchard, do hereby solemnly declare that I will faithfully, fully, impartially, and to the best of my ability, discharge the trust and perform the duties devolving upon me as Commissioner by virtue of the Commission issued by His Excellency President Mohammed Irfan Ali on the 30th of the day of July 2026. And I do so swear, so help me God.
0: Thank you, Chief Minister.
6: Thank you.
0: His Excellency President Dr. Mohammed Irfan Ali will now offer remarks.
7: Please. Good morning, Chairman, Commissioners, the Chief Magistrate, members of public service, ladies and gentlemen. I am pleased that we have been able to move with dispatch to formally swear in the chairman and members of the Commission of Inquiry, established to investigate the tragic events of July the 18th, 2026. That tragedy brought immeasurable grief to families, communities, and to our entire country, even as we continue to mourn those who lost their lives and stand in solidarity with the survivors and their loved ones. And we have an equal solemn duty to establish the truth. Our nation deserves a full, fair, and impartial account of what occurred, why it occurred, and what must be done to ensure that such a tragedy is never repeated. It is in fulfillment of that responsibility that this Commission of Inquiry has been established. The Commission has been entrusted with a comprehensive mandate to inquire into every relevant aspect of this disaster. Its terms of reference are deliberately broad and searching. They require the Commission to determine the facts, examine the causes and contributing factors, evaluate compliance with applicable laws and operational standards, assess the effectiveness of the search, rescue, and recovery operations, identify any shortcomings or failures, and recommend reforms necessary to strengthen the safety and resilience of our maritime transportation system. The nation awaits such report. The families who have suffered unimaginable loss await these answers.

0: Future generations deserve the assurance that every lesson that can be learned from this tragedy will indeed be learned. I'm therefore particularly pleased that this commission comprises individuals of exceptional professional standing and distinction. Collectively, they possess expertise in law, marine engineering, maritime operations, maritime regulations, and disaster investigation. Their experience, competence, and integrity will enhance the professionalism, depth, and credibility of this inquiry. Equally important is the confidence that the public must have. This commission meets the highest benchmarks of independence, impartiality, and objectivity. They will determine their own procedures in the conduct of their work, guided by evidence and the law. To the chairman and each commissioner, I extend my, on behalf of the government and people of Guyana, our profound appreciation for your willingness to undertake this important task. You've accepted a responsibility of enormous consequence, and I thank you for placing your knowledge, experience, and judgment in the service of our nation at this critical time. I wish to assure you that the government will provide the commission with administrative, technical, financial, and logistical support necessary for effective discharge of its mandate. Every resource required to facilitate a thorough, professional, and independent inquiry will be made available. I have every confidence that you will carry out your work with diligence, integrity, fairness, and independence. I thank you, and I wish the Commission every success in discharge of its responsibilities. Thank you, and may God guide each of you.
1: Hello, and welcome to another program of Farming Today. I'm Christopher Holder. Farming Today is brought to you in association with the Ministry of Agriculture. I'm your producer and host, Christopher Holder. On this week's presentation, Martin Lopez is in West Berbice at Bushlot. He is with a farmer there talking about his crop of tomatoes. Now, this farmer planted with a wet season in mind, and during the height of the rainy weather, he was able to harvest every week a bountiful harvest. He discusses with Martin some of the steps that he has been taking. We've already featured one aspect of his regime in terms of agronomic practices and so on. This week we are looking at another aspect of his management regime, and basically showing you how it is possible to manage weather conditions when it's not necessarily conducive. During the rainy period, a lot of farmers end up losing their crops for a number of reasons. Some of them just didn't plan for the wet weather and possible flooding and so on. And so for the markets, the price of course jumps up, the consumer balls, but the farmer smiles all the way to the bank, or well, at least he smiles more than he usually does. The middlemen are the ones who will walk away with the bulk of the profits from the hard work of our farmers. So this week represents the second of a three-part series focusing on the agronomic practices of this particular farmer. So Martin Lopez will be taking us through the paces. We will be back after these messages.
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3: Good viewers, and welcome once again to Farming Today. Now, at this particular point in time that we are filming, the price of tomatoes is extremely high. And we are here with a lovely tomato field. So you want to talk a bit about how this tomato field got how it is. And I have with me here our farmer, Mr. Rohan. Welcome to Farming Today.
4: Thank you so much.
3: Rohan, I know you're one of the guys who you try everything and you talk about things that work, and therefore you are a good person to be able to tell people all about how to get their crop like this. But what I first want to point out is, if you notice, the bottom of these plants are kind of bare. Around you have pulled out the leaves, right?
4: Yeah.
3: You can pull out a leaf from the back there. Let's show the viewers one of the rotten leaves. No, the one of the brown one at the back. Wrong one right here, one people. Yeah. But a lot of times what happens is that your lower leaves tend to get bad like this. Because when the plant is going through some harsh conditions, a lot of times it is not getting enough nitrogen from the root. A lot of times because of the amount of water that is in the ground. When that happens, the plant will pull nitrogen from the root that the plants are, from the leaves that are going lower. So you find the leaves below will tend to get brown. But Rohan has done a couple things here that minimize it. There's very, very little of these that I could find. So first of all, Rohan, well, you'll take off the ones that you find bad, right? But let's talk about the things that you will do to make sure that this plant is going to minimize that kind of problem. And I understand one of the products that you use is 45.
4: 45.
3: Tell me a little bit about how you use the 45 and when you use the 45.
4: I use the 45 like 3 weeks after transplanting. Mm-hmm. And I keep it, as I say again, I keep it every 2 weeks apart.
3: Now, what the 45 would have in it, and why this is an important part of keeping your plants under these conditions, is that 45 has in it a lot of phosphorus, a lot of potassium, some micronutrients, not any nitrogen, but the phosphorus in it is in two halves. Half of it is like a phosphate that the plant could use as feed. The other half is phosphite, which basically tells the plant to pump up its immune system and to fight against any disease that are attacking from the root. So what are you doing here, going through that rainy season, using the 45 on a regular basis?
4: I use it
3: very regular. Wise. And this is why, although we can see one or two little brown leaves here, very few, we are noticing that there are absolutely no bumps coming out on the bottom of the plant. It is
4: smooth.
3: It's perfectly smooth. Because tomato plants, when their root is under stress, they start to have little bumps and try to put roots out, what they call adventitious roots. So a lot of times you'll see a tomato plant, and from the time you see a lot of roots coming out on top there, you know this root is under stress. But by using the 45, what you're doing is that you're supporting it with nutrition, and you're stimulating the plant's own immune response. But you have some interesting experience with 45. Tell me a little bit about the time that you would use this thing. You said me you like to use it at after 3 weeks.
4: I don't like to use it at an early stage. When you use the 45 at the early stage, it discolors the plant. Despite you use it with the rate, in the harsh weather, like the rainy season, then you could see exactly what I'm saying.
3: I
4: as a farmer, in the dry weather, it could resist it better, but the rainy weather, you don't use it at an early stage in the plant. The reason, as Martin said again, as the plant absorbs the water, and when the rain is falling and you use it, it drops too much water into the plant.
3: Well, I think what is happening there is that the whole thing about the Omex products is that they're able to put a lot of nutrients into a small amount.
4: That's right.
3: So you have 60%.
4: And you gotta make sure you stick with the basics.
3: Think about it. You gotta stick with the basics. 60 grams.
4: If you go 15 mils and you want to go early, as a viewer could see this program, I could tell you go 10 mils to the gallon.
3: It is a very, very powerful program.
4: Yeah, you just go a rate lower.
3: And this is the reason why I think that you're doing a right job. Now, that is one of the problems we tend to find here. But one of the other issues that you have, even in soils like these, your pH might be okay, but definitely it's going to be short of calcium.
4: Yeah.
3: So understand you use a lot of CalMax.
4: I use a lot of CalMax. I use the CalMax Gold. I use the CalMax B, the 1% CalMax B. I use both of them.
3: When do you use the two of them?
4: I use them, like if I use the Gold, like let me say this week, I use the CalMax B on the other week. So I use every week apart, I use one of them.
3: No, that's a wise strategy, because particularly for fruiting type crops, all right? If you were doing a leafy crop, I might tell you just go straight CalMax Gold. But CalMax B has boron, which is what the plant needs for flowering. CalMax Gold has amino acids, it has kelp extract and all that, which basically helps the calcium to work better.
4: And I use it onto harvesting stage. Onto now I apply
3: exactly.
4: at this tomato here, you look at it, I harvest at 4 weeks harvesting right now.
3: Right. And this is why you look at it, you're hardly seeing, almost all the plant is still very green. Very, very little damage.
4: Because we take with time when we go through them. And because of the price that you don't even see red tomato on the tree, because like every evening we pick this tomato.
3: What are you doing here? You're using your 45 that is going to be able to protect those roots, provide the phosphorus.
4: I use the 45 a lot into the crop.
3: From potassium. And when you apply that also with the calcium, you're basically giving the plant all the nutrients it really needs for flowering and for fruiting. But sometimes you want to get your plant to really, how shall I put it? You need to speed up the growth a little bit. You want to put on a little bit of size, right? And I understand you use Bio 20 for that.
4: Bio 20. I use the Bio 20, the sugar, the Bio 20.
3: Tell me a little bit, when do you use Bio 20 and what do you see happen when you use Bio 20?
4: When I use the Bio 20, I actually see the plant different. At like the flowering stage too, is a nice time to use it. I'm bringing the plant out like 2 weeks. You use the Bio 20. You could use it as a drench. That's how I go. I go leaf, I go root. I go both way with it. And the Bio 20 give you a good result.
3: Now, the Bio 20 will give you a nice growth, but the Bio 20 also has in it the seaweed extracts that will have the cytokines, the betaines, and so on, that will help the plant actually to produce its flowers. And what you find is that your calcium in the CalMax, your phosphorus, and the potassium in the 45 is actually going to be supporting the fruiting of the plant.
4: Yeah, because I make sure I give the plant as much as I could give to them. Because the rainy weather is so hard to deal with.
3: Yes.
4: It is not easy to
3: and
4: deal with the rainy weather.
3: And when the plant roots, this is the beauty about using a foliar fertilizer. And the thing about the Omex foliar fertilizers is that they have a lot of nutrients in them. So it means that when your roots might be healthy, but if the ground is too wet, they just can't get to
4: No,
3: the
4: you
3: nutrients.
4: Can't apply. You can't apply. That's the
3: exactly.
4: same thing I'm saying. Sometimes you just apply and the rain comes down.
3: Exactly.
4: What you do? You got to go all over again.
3: Right. But when you apply to the leaf now, then you bypass all of that and the plant is able to get it. But tell me now, you have picked from here, so we're not seeing nice big fruits. I'm seeing one or two little ones there.
4: Yeah, because I say again, the price, if you go through the crop, you could see it. It's not like the fresh tree like up front. As you could look at them, we go through, every day we go through them because of the price.
3: And what do you do, you use your K41 for?
4: Well, the K41 give me the weight, give me the size. As I normally, you know, I call you guys up and you give me the info, how to go about, how to apply, and when to apply. And I make sure I stick to the basic.
3: So basically, what you're doing really now is that you have a nice strategy, because your 45 is going to be protecting your roots. It's going to be giving you your phosphorus to grow, your phosphorus to initiate flowering, your calcium in the CalMax, and the nutrients that are in the amino acid, and in the seaweed extract in the CalMax Gold. Is helping the calcium to work. The B is helping in holding your flowers. The Bio 20 is giving the whole plant that kind of size. And then you have your K41 that is going to actually be giving you the size and the sweetness. So this sounds to me like a really, really good strategy. And Ron, thanks so much for sharing all that.
4: Always a pleasure being here.
3: And I think that a lot of people use these products already. But it's very good to see a farmer who is using them and could tell you how and when to use them.
4: Yeah, but you can't use these chemicals at the late stage of the plant. Right. You got to make sure you put the foundation in first and you will get the result out of it. Because enough people will apply when they see fruit. But you don't do that. You apply it in the early stage
3: because
4: of the plant.
3: Because you need the support.
4: That's right, to take the plant through.
3: Rowan, thank you so much.
4: Always here, man.
3: But viewers, in today's program, we've had a look at a farmer using a strategy using the Omex products. The nice thing about the Omex products is that they're able to have a lot of nutrients into a small amount of chemical. This is important because when you're using a foliar fertilizer, one of your big issues is not being able to get enough nutrients into the plant fast enough. And the Omex products, they circumvent around that by being able to cram a lot of nutrition into a small volume. So viewers, the strategy is clear and it is really good, which is that you protect your plant early with the phosphate that is in your the 45. You will then have your Bio 20 to give you your size, your CalMax Gold and B, because we know we're short of calcium in Guyana, and then obviously you're going to be needing your K41 to give you the potassium to give it large and sweet fruits. And it's been a pleasure bringing this program to you. I hope you've enjoyed it as well. This is Martin Lopez saying so long. Till next time.
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6: Guyana's rice farmers are breathing a collective sigh of relief this weekend as President Ali's promised cash grant relief is safely in their pockets, clearing the way for a solid start to the second crop of 2026. Over the past week, government handed out nearly $2.8 billion to rice farmers of regions 2, 3, 4, 5, and 6, benefiting a total of 5,100 farmers who cultivated a combined total of 235,000 acres for the first crop of 2026. The payout began two Fridays ago in Region 2, with President Dr. Irfan Ali handing out the first set of checks to the Region 2 farmers. Payout of the grant to the rest of the nation's farmers continued this past week, with the final payments handed out to rice farmers of Region 4 on Saturday. Farmers have welcomed the government's support in getting them started on the second crop of this year, pointing out that the combination of low prices paid to them by millers and the unfavorable weather that has and continues to impact harvesting has all but crippled them.
7: My name is Adam Basil. I'm a rice farmer in region number 5. This cash grant from the government to the rice farmers will allow the rice farmers to survive. As without this cash grant, I don't think rice farmers could have survived and continue with their livelihood. It is that important that the farmers know and appreciate what the government went out of their way to do for the private sector, which is the rice sector. And I would like to thank His Excellency Dr. Mohammed Irfan Ali for this gesture.
8: Because I didn't reap nothing, you know, I got lost in the valley. I did salt water.
9: Well, I think this would be do great. I mean, a lot of farmers was looking forward for this. I mean, this crop here, a lot of farmers did bad due to weather condition and then price. You know, so the farmers who went back to the crop, you know, they're going to be very satisfied with this. It's going to help them a lot, you know, with some fertilizer, drugs, whatever it may be, you know.
10: You're a big farmer. How will this impact you? People think that big farmers don't suffer as well.
9: Big farmers, them lose a lot too, you know. I mean, with this here, I mean, it helped me a great lot. I mean, with my fertilizers and stuff like that, you know. I was looking forward for it. And then I wasn't going to go back to crop.
11: I believe this new nutrient, you're going to choke us up out. I think you're going to buy some more money. or we got to do something, we got to spend more, less than what we got to use anyway, to back in the field.
10: Anything you'd say to the government, this support that they've been giving?
11: I'm very thankful and grateful to the government, especially Mr. Mustafa.
12: I must commend this government, the president, the vice president, the agriculture minister, our regional chairman and vice chairman. I've done a wonderful job for the farmers across Guyana, where the farmer could not go back to crop and invest from the machine and everything. They help us with this money today, and we're going to service our machine, we're going to invest in our rice field. And God bless our president and all the ministers who assist this to go ahead today.
3: I thank the government of Guyana that I received and thank I think you will do something for me in the future.
10: So you could you plan back?
3: No, I don't plan back. For this crop, national we planted. Planted 7 acres of rice. I thank the government for giving me this instagram. And you can access me to go back in there.
13: Back to the crop again. Start more. We have to chip down 2 times then, about 8 the hour. You ready to cut off. Water plenty from the land. So we got to go back to the industry. One more chip in the hangar. It's really help for the rice farmers.
6: The payout of the cash grant to rice farmers come in a wake of a consultation held earlier this year, at which they were able to discuss with President Ali and Vice President Dr. Bart Jagdeo the issues facing them and how government could assist. After much discussion, it was agreed that farmers planting 50 acres and under would receive $15,000 per acre, while farmers cultivating above 50 acres would receive $10,000 per acre. Speaking to farmers during the Region 5 payout, Agriculture Minister Zulfikar Mustafa had stressed that government recognizes the importance of agriculture, even in the face of oil and gas. Agriculture, he assured, is here to stay, with the rice industry still a major foreign exchange earner. He noted that while some may claim only rice farmers are getting help, the track record of the PPPC government proves that all farmers are given support in times of need, including the nation's fisherfolk.
14: We recognize the importance of the rice industry. And when you look at some comments, like people are saying only rice farmers, this government support it. Only rice farmers get the benefit from this government. Very, very bad comments, because every single strata, every single sector in this country, our government, the People's Progressive Party, sitting government supported over the years. And you can, and I can tell you, it's not only rice farmers. Rice has been one of the sector. You look at the fisher folks, the other day they received $150,000 cash grant. We are now in the next stage where those who did not receive will receive their cash grant in the next 2 weeks. We have seen when the sugar workers who were severed, they, when we got back into government, we gave them $250,000 as cash grant. We give other categories of workers cash grant. So not only rice farmers have been receiving cash grant from us. And when you look at all the grants that we have been given, every single person in this country, 18 years and over, have been given cash grant over the years. Y'all agree with me? So it's always a privilege here to stand before you, because I recognize the importance and the hard work of you, what you have been doing. And Region 5, as the chairman rightly said, Region 5 has been a region that has always been one of the main pillars of Guyana's agricultural success. We have the largest agricultural scheme in Region Number 5. And today, we are here to honor a commitment, honor a promise that was made by the PPP civic government and His Excellency, the President of our country. And it is not only simply distribution of checks and cash grant. Today is about keeping a promise. As a government, we take our promise very seriously. Today it is about a government that understands the struggle of our farmers, because over the years, we have stood with farmers throughout every
6: A total of 1,387 farmers benefited from the payout in Region 5, a monetary value of $1.1 billion to the farmers of that region. In Region 6, a total of 1,484 rice farmers received $862.9 million in relief money for their cultivation of 74,314 acres for the first crop this year. Addressing the farmers in attendance at the Bushlot Secondary School on the quarantine Friday, Agriculture Minister Zulfikar Mustafa reminded farmers of government's track record in lending them support in times of need, assuring that that support will always be in place to ensure that the business of agriculture continues to grow. Minister Mustafa, however, warned that there are those who are bent on sowing seeds of disunity through the peddling of false and malicious misinformation. He called on the farmers to reject those efforts.
15: And I want to tell you this morning that the cash grant distribution is not politics. Is a demonstration of the commitment of our government to the farmers of our country. We want Guyana to be a major food producer in our country, in the Caribbean. And for us to be a major food producer, we have to continue to produce. And like any other responsible government, we also are trying to make this activity, rice cultivation, profitable. That is why when the president talks about integrated farming, you must not only rely on one crop. When the president talks about taking a part of your plot and let us do some integrated farming, that is to cultivate high value crops, do livestock farming, do aquaculture, you will have a variety of income stream, not only from rice, and that is what we are promoting. But when we try to promote those things, and when we try to work with the farmers, because we have to change our mindset, the world is changing, and we can't continue to do things how we used to do 10, 15 years ago, depend on one area. And you have a government that is responsible, that is trying to help you, to bring opportunities to you. Sometimes we listen to the naysayers, people like Icebox, Harbajan them. When he didn't collect money from this government, he used to cut all the rice farmers. Tell rice farmers that never satisfied. Today, he dealt with the opposition and he turned back and cursed the government. People like those are ungrateful people in this country. Very ungrateful. Collected money for 5 years from the PPP government without doing any single thing. So they turned back. The same government that paid him for 5 years, from 2020 to 2025, turned back cursing down the same government. That's the kind of nature of the beast. That is the nature of the beast. And here, comrades, as I said, we appreciate what you have been doing. We recognize the contribution that you have been making. And we will continue to support you.
6: Farmers across the country have been assured that government continues to work assiduously to secure additional markets for Guyana's rice.
15: I am working with my colleague Minister of Foreign Affairs and Foreign Trade and International Cooperation, and we are in discussion to have more markets for your produce, for paddy. We are looking at Mexico. Recently, the Jamaican Prime Minister was in Guyana. We are seeing if Jamaica can increase its quotas, because Jamaica buy a lot of rice from Guyana. We are looking at Panama. Panama also will have some new markets. You remember the last government, when the farmers sell the paddy to Panama, they left the farmers on their own. The farmers were owed billions of dollars, and they left them. When we got back into government, we have to renegotiate that deal with the Panamanian government, and the farmers in our country was paid.
6: In an invited comment following the distribution of checks to farmers in Region 5, Minister Mustafa had lauded the efforts of the nation's farmers for the first crop this year, noting that despite too many challenges, Guyana's rice farmers still produced a good harvest.
16: For the first crop of 2026, we have produced 414,000 tons of rice. I think I want to commend the farmers. They have done very well. We have seen the inclement weather over the past few months, and that showed the resilience of the farmers. The farmers, I think, performed very well, and I'm looking forward that for the next half of the year, we can achieve the target that was set by the Ministry of Finance in his budget presentation. What we are doing here today, we are paying out the grant that the President would have promised to the farmers in Region 5. Over 1,300 farmers will receive grant here this morning, and that will help them also to go back to the crop as early as possible. We are in the midst of the sowing season. I'm hoping by the end of this month, we can have the maximum sowing being done of over 100,000 acres in Region 5. Region 5 is the largest cultivation area, the MMA scheme. I'm looking forward for the farmers them to sow as much as possible here so that we can produce and achieve the target that is set.
1: Well, that's all the time we have on this week's edition of Farming Today, brought to you in association with the Ministry of Agriculture. I'm your producer and host, Christopher Holder. Until next time then, be good to yourselves and to each other.
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18: Thank you, Michelle. 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
19: Listen to me. This is big time stuff. Why do I say that? I say that because we are moving into a different era. People, a lot of people, while television is still there, people are still using TV and radio, a lot of people are on their phones. The question we now have to answer in the digital media landscape is, how do we get people news, information, content without sending them to TV or sending them to radio and keeping them on their phones? 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And we've answered that question through the NCN app.
18: All right. So what exactly is on this app?
19: So everybody knows NCN News at 6. 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
18: All right.
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18: Awesome.
19: I'll give you another example. 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
18: Uh-huh.
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19: if
18: there?
19: 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If you're in Mabaruma, shout out to the people in Region 1. 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
18: Awesome. 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
19: That's correct.
18: This is awesome. This is awesome. And members of the diaspora could lock in and you could look at the news. You don't have to wait until 6. You could still see news pieces and other updates on the app as you update the other digital platforms.
19: Of course. And so the important thing is too, not only do you get the news on the TV section of the app, but you're able to get all of our other live broadcasts.
18: This is a transition from traditional broadcasting media platforms to digital. This is awesome.
19: The answer is we got to evolve, bro. If we want to keep up with what's happening in our world, we have to be able to give people news now. One of the things our CEO here at NCN says a lot of the time is that the deadline for news is no longer at 6 o'clock.
18: Yeah.
19: It is right now.
18: It's right
19: and now. 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And we've been able to do that through the development of this app and now through promoting. You can download the NCN app very simply. 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
1: But with every lottery ticket that is sold, there is a dream behind it to become a winner from our daily lottery games. A warm welcome to you. My name is Sherry-Ann Dowd. I'll be hosting along with Finda. No draw is possible without the presence of our auditor. And please introduce Mr. Lal, representing his Amalin Company. I'm ready. I hope you are. Let's go. Well, this is a game with six bet types to choose from. We welcome you to our Lucky 3 with Multi-X Evening Draw. Our Lucky 3 draw number is 4526 at Multi-X. Draw number is 298. Those tickets must be there to Thursday, the 30th of July, 2026. Your winning numbers. 8, 8, and 7. And now for that Multi-X ball. It's 2X. Let's do some recapping for you. Your Lucky 3 evening numbers are 8, 8, 7, and Multi-X ball 2X. Tomorrow's another day, making it Friday, the 31st of July, 2026. 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That Multi-X draw number is 219. Those tickets must be dated Thursday, the 30th of July, 2026. Zero, zero, seven, nine. And now for that Multi-X ball. It's a free play. 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
1: Grab those tickets. 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And those tickets must be dated Thursday, the 30th of July, 2026. 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And that's another 2. 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
4: Good evening, players. Welcome to your Draw the Line game. We're playing for Thursday, the 30th of July, 2026. Let's play. Seven. 20. 5. 4. 21. 2. Finally, 8. 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And 8. Congratulations if you won.
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4: 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Join us tomorrow, that is Friday, the 31st of July, 2026, with more Day Lottery Games. 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Let's recap for Thursday, the 30th of July, 2026. 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
6: You tune to The Voice of Guyana, time check, 20 hours 56 at this time. There are no deaths, nor are there any messages. The next scheduled period for deaths and messages will be 5 hours 30 tomorrow morning. We trust that you do enjoy the rest of your evening. Mark Watson signing off this evening and hoping that you do enjoy the rest of your evening. Looking forward to being with you tomorrow, the entire team, and trust that you do stay safe. We leave you with some pieces coming from Billy Vaughan. First up, one titled A Summer Place.

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1: Well, welcome to another edition of Disability and You. I'm your host, Ganesh Singh. On this edition, I will be having a discussion with Dr. Kian Chung, who is the Assistant Chief Education Officer, Ministry of Education, with responsibility for special education needs. Dr. Chung will be discussing with us developmental disabilities. He'll help us to have a better understanding of what is considered a developmental disability and also what the Ministry of Education is doing to ensure that we can properly diagnose and children with developmental disabilities and provide the necessary intervention. Dr. Chung, welcome to Disability and You.
2: Thank you for having me, yes.
1: Excellent. Let's preface our discussion on you explaining to us what is considered a developmental disability.
2: Thank you for the question. So when we talk about developmental disabilities, we're talking about, as the name speaks and suggests, they are developmental disabilities. And by that, we basically mean that the disability develops with the individual develops with the disability, so you don't necessarily grow out of it. According to the IDEA, Individuals with Disability Education Act, and the 13 categories of disabilities, developmental disabilities would be one of them.
1: One of those.
2: Yeah. And how it's used is that you'll get a developmental disability or developmentally delayed diagnosis for the early ones, the early kiddos. And as after the age of five, then you'll get a more formal diagnosis, saying whether it's intellectual disability or one of the other categories of disabilities. For this year, the theme for developmental disabilities, which is observed during the month of March, is we're here. Then, now, forever, highlighting the fact that persons with disability, developmental disabilities, are here to stay. And it's important that we understand that and we provide support as readily as possible for them.
1: Dr. Chung, what are some of the types of disabilities that falls under the category of developmental disabilities?
2: Yes. So we have Fragile X syndrome, Down syndrome, cerebral palsy, autism, learning disability, and of course intellectual disability. And they're all under the umbrella term of developmental disabilities because they develop with the individual. However, with early identification and intervention, we can mitigate those challenges.
1: So what systems do we have for early identification here in Ghana? I know it's something that we have been championing for a number of years, and that is the need for early identification so children can get the necessary intervention. So what are the systems you guys currently have to help with this process?
2: Well, for the Ministry of Education, what we have is the screening packet. And the screening packet, I can see the teachers in the nursery programs, nursery schools, have been trained, particularly nursery year two, have been trained to use the screening packet.
1: And this is across the country?
2: Across the country. So they can identify kiddos who are displaying some challenges. They monitor them, they do an intervention, and then they refer to the screening packet to commence that formal process that really takes you up to a diagnosis. Because giving someone a diagnosis should not be taken lightly. I can't give you a diagnosis today and take it back. So we need to ensure that systems are in place, that data is there to support that process when we get to that point of giving an official diagnosis is backed up and is validated by evidence and data.
1: So let's go back a bit. So you mentioned a screening packet. So this is, these are tools given to the nursery year two teachers. So if they see certain signs, they then refer to those tools?
2: Absolutely, yes. And but before they refer to those tools, they can do their own intervention.
1: Yeah. But it's guided intervention that would have been provided by the Ministry of Education.
2: Absolutely, yes. Mm-hmm. So there's a number of things that a teacher in that classroom can do.
1: Can you share an example?
2: One of the things that I can work with a kiddo individually and see what progress is happening. If I don't see any progress, then the most appropriate thing to do would be then to initiate a screening packet, because then we're leading up to a formal diagnosis. Mm-hmm. And with that, the level officer, in this case the nursery officer, would support that teacher, and then they would collaborate with the SEN officer, and then we take it forward to the assessment process.
1: Yes, sir. Well, are there any systems in place to rule out any other types of disabilities? Because sometimes it might be an issue with vision, it might be an issue with hearing, it might be an environmental issue, or even an issue at home. How do they rule out those factors?
2: Well, the teachers would do their screening, and screening is intended to do just that screening. It's just a 15-minute process, and you refer the child forward. In referring the child forward, when they get to the point of coming to the center now, this is where a further in-depth analysis is going to be
1: and
2: done.
1: And the center you're referring to is the regional?
2: The diagnostic center, correct.
1: Diagnostic center, yes.
2: And this is where the center now would take into consideration, is it a sensory issue in terms of vision or hearing? Is it a physiological issue whereby the individual will be sent to do some to a pediatrician who can see whether the child needs some blood work or that kind of thing? Or they may be referred out to a psychologist or a social worker to see if something is happening in the home. All of that information is taken in by the center to really pave the way going forward, or whether we just stop right there and refer the child back to the school because the intervention from the social worker or psychologist was enough to make to show the progress that we're looking for.
1: So how long is this assessment process? Because let us say that the teacher, she sees certain signs, she conducts the screening intervention, and then the child is referred to the center for an assessment. How long does this process take?
2: That's a tricky one, because like you rightfully said, it's a process. And the process can be as long as is needed. I don't mean it lasts an eternity. But if the kiddo is in the school, and then we need to monitor the progress of this intervention. So you've gotten to the point of the screening packet, and then we are documenting it, because the screening packet comes with a complementing intervention aspect of it,
1: yeah,
2: whereby the teachers are asked to identify what is the issue, what is the objective of the method they're using, what evidence-based teaching practice they're using, and how long are they going to be checking on it. And so the teachers are basically going to be documenting the score of this individual over a period, let's say five days, let's say you're doing math or literacy. And so Monday, Tuesday, Wednesday, Thursday, Friday, what scores the individual received. And then we look to see, did the individual score 1 out of 10, 2 out of 10, 3 out of 10. And then we can kind of map that to see what's happening, to see whether there's a fluctuation. They may score 1 out of 10, 2 out of 10, 4 out of 10, 5 out of 10, 8 out of 10. So we saw while they started at 1, they climbed, and then we basically get, okay, well, I'm going to do this for another week and see if the individual continues like that.
1: Or there's a difference.
2: Yeah. Or there's a difference. And then we ask, okay, what happened on these 3 days that caused us to see the results we saw here as opposed to the others?
1: Mm-hmm. And after the assessment is conducted at the center, what are the next steps?
2: Well, the center gives, the assessment at the center leads into two very important things. One is a diagnosis, and two, it's an eligibility. So you diagnose as having autism, and the eligibility tells you what services you're entitled to, or you should be given to complement what the diagnosis says there. And so the eligibility can be in terms of you having or being eligible for speech services, occupational therapy, behavioral intervention.
1: And this will be all part of the intervention process.
2: Absolutely. Mm-hmm. And more specifically, can tell you what kind of setting that you need based on the fact that you're diagnosed with autism level 1, you're eligible for a mainstream setting. So you don't necessarily need to go to a special education setting, as opposed to giving an eligibility of a special ed setting would be more ideal for this learner. Mm-hmm. But I just want to add here that even though the learner may have this kind of an eligibility, the parent reserves the right to say that I want my child to be at a mainstream setting still.
1: And a mainstream setting, that means a mainstream school with children that do not have disabilities.
2: Absolutely.
1: And what support is given to that child if the parent decides that the child should be in that mainstream school?
2: Well, again, the Ministry of Education, more contextually, the school in this case, would be able to provide what support is needed for the learner. I mean, based on if you want a child to be in a mainstream setting, the Ministry of Education will take into account the features that are presented. Would the child need an aid if we were to put the child in a mainstream setting? Will a child need supportive materials if we were to put a child in this setting? And we take those into consideration, and where applicable, appropriate, and possible, we do provide those interventions.
1: And if it's more severe or moderate to severe, the child goes to a special education needs.
2: Yes, the eligibility will say this child is eligible for a special ed setting. Of course, we help the parent to understand why the child would be best placed in a special ed setting.
1: Dr. Chung, you mentioned, and let's go back to the identification, because you mentioned it being done in the second year of nursery, and that's basically when the child is 5 or 6 years old, thereabouts. Is there any other system for early identification? Can you see anything on the Ministry of Health, what is being done at the clinics and so on as it relates to looking for signs?
2: Good question. Based on my knowledge, every newborn baby is screened for vision and health before leaving the hospital.
1: Yes.
2: And for the doctors who have been, or who have been tending to this particular mother, would have known what challenges were there. I mean, like, if the baby had to be in an incubator after birth, if the baby displayed some challenges, then they would see whether the baby needs to be placed in a neonatal clinic for any reason at all. And so this individual would have those red flags with them to say, but at that point in time, not necessarily a diagnosis. Mm-hmm. However, some of them can have a diagnosis, but it have those red flags moving with them.
1: Mm-hmm. And then what about the children that are in the private schools, or children that goes to a private pediatrician or a private clinic? Do you find that some of them might come to the Disability and Diagnostic Center later on, you know, 8, 9 years old, because of the lack of the necessary systems in the private sector to properly diagnose a child with a disability?
2: We have had some of those experiences whereby persons are in the private sector and they want to come over to the public sector to access services and to get a diagnosis and that kind of thing. And they're more than welcomed. If I may say, if you were to go to Florida and you have a child who had a private diagnosis from a private school and is in a school and you want them to access the public services, then you're going to have to move that child from the private school into the mainstream school. You must access the assessment by the mainstream, the public system, before that child can be eligible for the diagnosis and the necessary services. Because with the diagnosis comes, let's use Kian as an example. Kian has gotten a diagnosis of autism. And for anybody listening, a diagnosis of autism doesn't really say much in education.
1: Yeah.
2: So autism is diagnosed, autism, and then you have different levels, level 1, 2, and 3.
1: Uh-huh.
2: And also it should complement that with saying whether Kian has autism with or without speech impairment. He has autism with or without intellectual disability. He has autism with or without a comorbidity, meaning another disability. It can be ADHD or any of the others coming with it.
1: Uh-huh.
2: And so that comes in. And in addition to that, you have something called a PLAAF, present level of academic performance functioning. And this speaks to where Kian is at academically at this point in time. So Kian is a grade 1 student, 6 years old. He can recite the alphabet in both English and French, backward and forward. He can only identify the letters of his name from the alphabet, meaning that he can identify 4 of the 26 letters. So right away the grade 1 teacher knows that the benchmark for grade 1 here is that you need to leave nursery with knowing something, and then you only know 4 out of the 26 letters, so you're already starting below the level you're supposed to be starting at.
1: Yeah.
2: Similarly, you can count from 1 to 1,000 backward and forward, but you can only identify the concept or the quantity of numbers 1 to 3.
1: Mm-hmm.
2: So the teacher there automatically knows or has an understanding as to where it is Kian is starting. So from that level, they tailor their instructions going forward for Kian.
1: Mm-hmm. Dr. Chung, I want to ask you a sensitive question, and that is our system of diagnosis in Guyana. I know over the years we would have had the Ministry of Education, Ministry of Health collaboration with the Diagnostic Center, and it is considered the benchmark for diagnosis of developmental disabilities in Guyana. But at the same time, we have some private individuals conducting diagnosis, and it's probably just a one-time visit, and that child is left with that label. How do we address this?
2: That's an excellent question, and I think that comes against the backdrop of parents wanting to know what is happening with their child, and rightfully so. Everybody wants to know what's happening. From my experience, we have been having some of those. We have been seeing some of those whereby kids come with a diagnosis from some places and people that you have never heard of. Mm-hmm. I know I can say from the level of the National Commission on Disability, they are working on having an identified group of professionals, be it from education or health, that parents can go to access a diagnosis that would be credible and valid and paving the way forward.
1: So they're looking at developing the criteria. So once the practitioners meet the criteria, they're on an approved list.
2: Yes, and so parents know that it'll be public or private. Mm-hmm. So you know you can go to X person and can get a diagnosis that is valid, something that you definitely can work with, because a diagnosis is not just a one page. There's different components to having a diagnostic report. And again, the viewers are more than welcome to just Google and see what are the elements of a diagnostic report and see what it entails.
1: People run away with the idea that it's just a one-pager, like if you go do some lab tests and you come back with the blood results and that's it. But it's not. As you correctly said, it's a whole comprehensive report. Earlier we discussed early identification and diagnosis of children with developmental disabilities. Now we're going to discuss the plan, that intervention plan that we call an individual education plan for the children. Dr. Chong, once that diagnosis is done and the plan is developed, who helps or who monitors the implementation of that plan?
3: Thank you for the question. So let me just back up a bit here. When we talk about the plan, I think it's important to make the point that an individual education plan is a legally binding document. It's not something that a teacher can independently come up with. If they come up with a plan, it's not an individual education plan. It may be a learner profile. An individual education plan, like I said, is a legally binding document, and it can have the parents, the special education teacher, the head teacher, the education officer, a legal person, in some cases, if depending on what is presented before them. So the team comes up with what are the goals and the specific objectives that a kid is expected to achieve within a particular time frame.
2: Okay.
3: And they sign off on that, saying, I am going to commit to this. The parents signing off that I am going to commit to supporting the education system in having this plan work. The teachers signing off to say, yes, I believe that this kid can achieve these goals within this particular time. The Department of Education signing off to say that we understand that for the teacher to achieve these goals, the teacher needs this kind of resource, and we are committing as a region to giving this school, this child, this particular resource. And there can be maybe like an extra book and a device if it's possible, accessing software for them if the need be, and those kinds of things for the persons to have it there. So the plan, because of all these persons are part of the IEP process, then the IEP goes to the school. And so the teachers are going to be monitoring it first and foremost, because there's the one in the classroom.
1: Yes.
3: It's going to be monitored by the parents who were part of this process. I know that Kian is supposed to be, while he can come from 1 to 1,000, he's supposed to be working on the concept of 1 to 5 between January and April. And by concept, I mean if I ask him for 4 things, he should be able to give me 4 things. And if I see the teacher deviating from that or is not working on that, then it's the parents' role to say, you know, ask what's happening in that regard there. And then the administration of the school, because they conduct clinical supervisions to ensuring that the teachers are working towards the plan, and the individual education planning officer, who basically checks in to see how are we progressing with the goals for Kian in this case.
1: And these goals are established or set based on the level or the degree of disability?
3: Absolutely. Well, the degree of disability and the present level of academic performance, because like you said, Kian can come from 1 to 1,000 backward and forward in English and German.
1: But can't recognize
3: But he numbers. Can only give you the concept of quantities 1 to 3. So we teacher knows, we're working, and they're going to say, okay, between January and April, we're going to work on identifying 1 to 5. So we're adding two more to it. So within those January, February, March, April, it's the role of the teacher to ensure or to help Keon to be able to identify the quantities to match that. Now, it's not set in stone in the sense that these things are going to be achieved by the ending of that period there, because let's say Keon has fallen ill, then there's going to be an impact for that on the individual
1: resources
3: plan. Or the teacher had an emergency and so the teacher had to leave, and so it's affected in that regard. But what it does say is that somebody needs to say to the plan, make a note somewhere or the other, that during the 16 weeks of school, Keon was only present for 4 weeks. So we know definitely there's an implication for the goal being achieved at the end.
1: Yeah, and you can...
3: But it's an instrument of accountability. Somebody needs to be accountable for Keon's learning or lack thereof in this case.
1: So do we have IEPs or the individual education plan for the majority of children within our special education in schools? Are we still conducting diagnosis?
3: Well, diagnosis is an ongoing thing, and so is the IEP process, planning the IEP, because we're planning, well, creating new IEPs, individual education plans, while we monitor the existing ones. So I don't think we'll ever reach a place where we say that everybody has an individual education plan, because different learners are coming into the system, they're being diagnosed.
1: And we are moving at a pace where it's much more than it were before.
3: Absolutely, absolutely.
1: And what about the transition out of school system? You mentioned earlier in the program that developmental disability is lifelong. And someone may develop skills that they were supposed to develop as a teenager, probably in their 30s. What happens, or who monitors the development after that child leaves the education system? What do they leave with to help them with that process?
3: Okay, so we have the individual education plan that can start from as early as about 3 years old and goes all the way to 14 years old. So Keon can have an individual education plan from age 3 to age 14.
4: Hold on.
3: At age 14, it moves into the sphere of becoming a transition plan. The transition plan meaning that we're thinking about where Keon can go post-secondary. Now let's go to when Keon was diagnosed back then. He was diagnosed with autism level 1. With a placement in a mainstream school. So it means that his challenges are not as severe as someone on a level 3 autism diagnosis. So we're going to be looking, as we create the different plans and the goals, to move Keon in a space that'll get him as functional as possible in society. So when we get to the point of transitioning, okay, Keon is good at details. And so we look to see what kind of skills we can align him with during that transition period. And even doing one of the things the Ministry of Education started doing was work-study programs for youth with disability. And so that's an excellent initiative that continues. And so we can see, is there a watchmaking factory or some sort of factory that gives Keon the opportunity to focus on details, putting together the parts of some kind of thing, because he's going to be excellent at that. And so we look to chart his pathway to that place.
1: Excellent. And within the special education, these spaces that you have, Dr. Chow, are you starting the process of developing vocational skills or the competency in these skill areas early on with the knowledge that they might not, or with the knowledge that they're not going to be children that are going to write CXC and so on? So are you starting them to expose them already to the various vocational skill areas?
3: Yes, we have to some extent. I do agree that we need to do more work in that regard. I believe I think it was the Ghana Society for the Blind held a blind consultation to which they provided a white paper based on the areas that they blind society see themselves progressing or a trajectory for them. Very shortly, we'll be having a consultation for deaf youth, where they see themselves going. And then we'll try to see about other categories of disabilities, because it's all well and good for us to see these are the areas that that are available or that they should go into, but it's up for them, up for the workforce, to see where do they see themselves going into. Be it technology, be it data, be it energy, and to see how it is we can align them in those areas there.
1: Yeah, because in other countries, persons with developmental disabilities many of them are able to live independent, productive lives, and many of them are employed. And with Guyana growing rapidly and more employment opportunities, I don't see the reason why a lot more young people with developmental disabilities can't be employed. And we've already witnessing some changes there. We are in Region 6 at the Center for Center for Equity, Opportunities and Innovation, otherwise known as the Business Center under the Office of the First Lady. We're about 40 to 50 persons with developmental disabilities already employed and working in various sectors. Dr. Chung, is there anything else that you would like to leave with the members of the public before we put a wrap on the program?
2: Well, I'd just like to reiterate a theme, which is we're here then, now, and forever, so that persons understand that disabilities we came and met it, it's here, and it's still going to be there in the future. And so agencies working in an interdisciplinary cross-sector, multi-agency approach to support these learners is what is absolutely necessary. Thank you.
1: Dr. Chung, thank you very much for sharing with the members of the public on developmental disabilities. And we all have a role to play. We've come a far way as a country in recognizing the different types of disabilities. And I think developmental disabilities, unfortunately, has been one of the last categories for us to really pay much attention to and provide the necessary resources or allocate the necessary resources to address the needs of the individuals with developmental disabilities. However, we have made significant strides, as you would have said, Dr. Chung, and we can only grow as a country.
2: Absolutely.
1: In ensuring that all persons with disabilities are able to access their inherent human rights.
2: Absolutely.
1: That's it for Disability and You. Remember, disability rights are human rights.
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5: This is awesome. 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
6: The answer is we got to evolve. If we want to keep up with what's happening in our world, we have to be able to give people news now. One of the things our CEO here at NCN says a lot of the time is that the deadline for news is no longer at 6 o'clock. Yeah. It is right now.
5: It's right
6: and now. 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And we've been able to do that through the development of this app and now through Promote. 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

wapchan na wish ik radio ai sharton kuatpan gayana pardan unau at aiji. 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

the coast to the hinterland, from our riverine communities to the Rupununi, this is the Voice of Guyana, broadcasting on 102.5 FM and 560 AM, relaying nationwide on 95.1 FM in Lethem, Mabaruma, Madia, Aishalton, Bartica, and Oriella, and 95.5 FM on Radio Essequibo. 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

Welcome once again to another program of Issues in the News, where we discuss the important events that would have taken place in Guyana over the past week or so. And as is the norm, we always have a packed agenda of issues to discuss. I am doing this program in the midst of very tragic circumstances in Guyana. The facts of the tragedy are well known. There is no need for me to delve into the facts, but just to say that on Saturday, July 18th, 2026, motor vessel Barima, having earlier departed Georgetown on its scheduled voyage to Port Kaituma, is believed to have capsized at sea. The incident allegedly took place, and the boat was sunk in the vicinity of Better Success and or Dartmouth, and it was sunk about 7 nautical miles in the ocean. Yesterday, I had the privilege of delivering a message to the National Assembly for and on behalf of His Excellency President Dr. Mohamed Irfan Ali. It was a very comprehensive and detailed statement outlining the government's position on this matter. I wish to associate myself with every sentiment expressed in that statement. Many, many things were disclosed, many important disclosures, rather, were made in that statement. You saw the conduct of the opposition as I read the statement, and that conduct will be the subject of my commentary later on this program. But you saw the conduct of the opposition as they attempted to drown out my voice as I presented that statement. I don't think that they succeeded. In fact, I did not allow them to succeed. And the statement was read in its entirety, and the hard copy, or rather soft copy, of the statement was distributed to the media and received wide coverage in both the print and electronic media. So I have no doubt that you would have read the content of that statement. And as I said, it has provided a comprehensive update on what the government has done and what the government is doing and what the government intends to do going forward in relation to this matter. I want to take this opportunity once again to convey to the relatives, families, and friends of those who perished in that horrendous tragedy my deepest condolences, personally and as Attorney General, on behalf of myself and, of course, my family. I also want to offer my empathies and sympathies and commiserations to all those who survived this horrendous tragedy, and to say to them that my prayers and my thoughts are with them. The country came out in mourning, and the country has not recovered from this devastating blow. The anguish, the agony, the pain, the trauma, the sense of loss are all immeasurable, and we are enduring it together as a nation. The President has announced the establishment of a commission of inquiry that will inquire into this horrible
tragedy. The president has selected 5 outstanding professionals with the relevant qualifications and experience. None of them are Guyanese. 4 are from the Caribbean, and 1 is from Europe. They have all distinguished themselves regionally and internationally. They have qualifications of varying types, all of which render them highly suitable to execute the task at hand. Significantly, the person identified as the chairperson is a distinguished jurist, is a person who is advising the CARICOM heads of government on matters of criminal justice. He is a former judge or justice of appeal of Belize. He is also an ad hoc judge of the Eastern Caribbean Court of Appeal. He has written many books. He was a former minister of government, including holding the post of Attorney General of Belize, among other cabinet portfolios of that country. He has wide experience in commissions of inquiries and is duly qualified to chair the commission. The other persons are all qualified in the area of maritime law, maritime investigations, maritime disaster management, maritime activities of varying and various types. Nairi Alfonso is a maritime law expert from Trinidad and Tobago, widely practiced, well known throughout the Caribbean for her vast knowledge and experience in maritime litigation. You have Dr. Andres Jesianowski, who is an internationally renowned forensic naval architect and is a specialist, particularly in investigating maritime accidents and maritime disaster. He has forensic sciences training in that regard and has been engaged in a number of investigations of international magnitude. You have a former head of the Trinidad and Tobago Coast Guard and Defense Force in Rear Admiral Hayden Pritchard. He also is highly qualified in naval and maritime law and maritime. He has great maritime and naval experience. You have seen the CVs of these persons. I am aware that they have been published by the Department of Public Information. And of course, you have the former head of the Jamaican, the former head of the Jamaican senior

this person's qualifications are unmatched in the region. The combination of their qualifications are unmatched in this hemisphere. They are persons also of high integrity, and they have functioned in different international and national capacities in their respective jurisdictions, as well as across international borders. Not a single Guyanese was selected, and that was deliberately done so that unnecessary allegations of bias and compromise cannot reasonably be made. Of course, attempts are being made to tarnish the good character and sterling reputation of these persons, but those attempts are in vain, and I'm going to speak about that. What we must understand is that, well, let me complete what I want to say in relation to the commission. The commission, as the president has outlined publicly, will have the broadest mandate to interrogate and investigate a number of important circumstances and matters which have all been publicly outlined in the various public disclosures which the president has made on these matters. I don't think it's necessary for me to go through them. If you look at the statement which I delivered for and on behalf of His Excellency in the Parliament yesterday, you will see the breadth and width of the intended terms of reference. It covers almost every conceivable thing. So there is no way that you will not have a comprehensive interrogation into the circumstances, beginning with the vessel itself, the operational procedures, the conduct of the crew, the compilation of the passenger list, the compilation of the cargo manifest, the weight that was allowed to go on the boat, the number of persons who were allowed to go on the boat, whether the persons on the boat had access to or of the life-saving equipment, or whether there were efforts made to ensure that those life-saving equipment were used. You have review will be done of all aspects of the search and rescue and operation procedures, with all the agencies involved being examined, determine whether there was any act of negligence and misconduct on behalf of the different persons who are involved, inspecting the condition and maintenance history of the vessel, including its seaworthiness, analyzing the weather and other conditions, the operational conditions of the vessel, looking at the qualifications, training, and conduct of those who are in charge of the vessel, and recommending the legislative and regulatory, institutional and operational reforms, together with other necessary measures to ensure that such a horrible tragedy does not reoccur. So what I've done there is to give you a brief synopsis of the length and breadth of the terms of reference, and you will see how broad and encompassing those terms of reference are. Significantly, there was a call from persons who the opposition... Let me begin to deal with the opposition. Unfortunately, the opposition has seized this moment.

to exploit it for their narrow political gains. And there is no doubt about that. They have exploited people's anger. They have exploited people's trauma. They have exploited people's pain. They have exploited people's grief. They have exploited people's anguish in prosecuting and prostituting their narrow political agenda. You saw many of them interfering with and being unauthorizedly present at rescue operations. This is a disaster of gigantic proportion. The area that has been cordoned off for search and rescue operation is a legal site. This is the law enforcement agencies discharging their statutory and other functions. And here it is, they have to deal with opposition's flying drones to get images to advance their political agenda. Opposition pushing microphones and pushing phones in people's faces so that they can get images to project on the social media as they, in the most vulgar manner, prosecute their different narrow partisan political agendas. And that is what this has been about. They obviously recognize that they have an opportunity here, and they are exploiting it to the hilt. And you can look, and I invite you to look at their facial expression and tell me whether you see sentiments of sympathies, sentiments of hurt on their faces. What you are seeing is almost glee, almost happiness that the government is in this dilemma, because that is how they see it. They see it only through political lens. They don't see this as a national disaster that requires magnanimous leadership. They see this as the government must be held responsible, and they take great joy in trying to push the blame on government. That is all that they are concerned about. Remember, without this incident, they didn't have anything. This has given them life. And that is what you're seeing. Look at them in Parliament yesterday. And that's why I want to come to that, because go back and look at the images and tell me whether that group that you saw there were concerned about the loss of life, about the grief that people are going through, or they were there to prosecute their own political agenda. Some of them were laughing and whining and gyrating and singing and beating a rhythm so that they could dance in the National Assembly. That is what it was for them. They got a platform. Look back at the images and you will see how they're dancing to the rhythm that they're beating in the drums and the chants that they were singing. It was a musical display for them. And, you know, they used the images of those children and the persons who are still grieving. They used the images of those people without those people's permission. Those people were messaging and saying that they never gave anyone the authority to use their children's photographs and to use their relatives' photographs.
in the way that it was being used, or they were being used in the National Assembly. No doubt the country is hurting. No doubt. No doubt this is a national tragedy. And you would expect that the leaders of the country would behave soberly, would behave responsibly, would not disrespect the families who are grieving. You would have expected that in the National Assembly, there would have been an aura of sobriety, an aura that reflects a country that is mourning, that is in grief, a country that has never suffered such a disaster in its young, independent history. The National Assembly was supposed to, yesterday, be a solemn and sober place. It was converted into an indecent, vulgar melee, with the opposition mocking at those who were grieving and using their placards and their photographs in the most vulgar display of political vendetta. The opposition leader was offered an opportunity to make a statement. He chose not to. He chose not to. The prime minister read a statement. They drowned him out. They drowned him out. The president made a statement. They drowned that statement out. But persons who have been in politics for a long time ought not to be surprised by this kind of conduct. The PNC has a long history of this type of conduct. And the Win Party is not much different. Most of them are from the PNC anyhow. So it's easy for them to seamlessly join in this type of vindictive politics. They wanted a commission of inquiry to be established under the Shipping Act. Of course, they don't read anything, because had they read the provisions of the Shipping Act, they would have seen that the type of inquiry contemplated by that act is a small departmental type of inquiry, which is commissioned by the minister holding responsibility for public transportation. You would also see that the report is presented to the director of MARAD. They will also see that you can only have 3 maximum members, one of whom must either be a high court judge or a magistrate. You would also see that the 2 others must have maritime qualifications, and the jurisdiction of that inquiry is that of a magistrate's court. So they want to investigate Minister Bishop Ejil. They want to investigate Minister Deodat Indar. They want to investigate MARAD. And they are calling for that inquiry under that act that is going to be commissioned, had we moved in that direction, by the minister.
So the minister would have been investigating himself. The director of Marad would have been investigating himself. And the scope of the inquiry would have been extraordinarily limited. The president was advised that that is not the type of inquiry that should be launched in relation to a disaster of this magnitude. That the only suitable powers that ought to be invoked should be invoked by the president himself under the Commission of Inquiries Act, which gives the president a wide range of powers to choose anyone to compose the commission, and allows the president to establish the broadest possible terms of reference, and allow the commission to have the jurisdiction of the High Court, which is unlimited jurisdiction, to inquire into any matters, and to give the commission the powers to summon any witness, and to exercise all powers that are vested in the High Court. And lawyers would know, well, I don't know if lawyers know anymore, because I'm hearing some things that I'm going to talk about just now. The High Court has unlimited jurisdiction. That commission of inquiry will have unlimited jurisdiction. It shall be sworn in very shortly, and it shall commence its work. It shall determine its own procedure, and it shall determine how it will conduct the business with which it is imbued. That's the type of autonomy and independence that this commission shall enjoy, based upon every public statement made and the provisions of the Commission of Inquiries Act, Chapter 1903, Laws of Guyana. The PNC, and I have to deal with what I'm seeing outpouring. We live in a constitutional democracy in this country. The PNC is so accustomed to an authoritarian structure of governance and government that it is inconceivable for them to think that the director of public prosecutions is not controlled by the executive government. That concept of a DPP exercising independent powers cannot be processed through the brain of the PNC. Because when they were in government, they controlled for 28 years and beyond all the independent organs. So no DPP could have acted independently in any PNC government. In fact, the judiciary could not have acted independently. And if anyone had doubt about that, Burnham ensured that he erased that doubt by abolishing appeals to the Privy Council and taking the PNC flag and nailing it on the face of the Court of Appeal building and flying it above the Guyana flag in the Court of Appeal compound. So when you come from a government with that type of philosophy and mentality, how can you process and understand that a director of public prosecutions can exercise a power that is independent and beyond the direction of the executive government? They can't process that. But that is the constitutional structure which we adhere to as a government. So the police conducted their investigations.
and they handed a file to the Director of Public Prosecutions, who reviewed that file with her staff and recommended a charge of murder against three persons. The captain of the vessel, the chief mate, and the goods superintendent of the Transport and Harbors Department. And the charge that the DPP recommended is murder. The DPP issued a statement today, and I invite everyone to read the statement. The DPP explained her powers of independence and her functional autonomy as conferred upon her by the Constitution of Guyana. The DPP emphasized that the exercise of her powers are not subject to the direction or control of any person or authority, including the government, the executive government, and that in the exercise of those independent powers, she has recommended a charge of murder. The DPP further said that she considered the relevant principles of law. She looked at case law authorities across the British Commonwealth, the United Kingdom, the European Court of Human Rights, public policy considerations, and she was guided by those principles. And she recommended the charges of murder. The charge of murder. The very persons, the very politicians who are bawling for justice, for strong actions to be taken, are the very ones who are now objecting and criticizing the institution of this charge. A mishap of this proportion has occurred. And you're not going to charge the captain of the boat who has command and legal control of the vessel. You're not going to charge the first mate, who is essentially the deputy. You're not going to charge the person who's responsible for the management of the boat, the cargo, the passenger manifest. These are what you call principal offenders. When a minibus or a motor car is driving on the road and the driver hits down somebody, they get charged normally, once the evidence is there, for causing death by dangerous driving. That's the highest charge possible. A boat captain, and the information is in the public domain, a boat captain was found under the influence of alcohol and narcotic. The first mate was also found under that influence. The public information is that they were not even at the wheel. Nearly 100 persons have died. This is not a person getting knocked down on the road. 100 persons have died from all the public accounts. No persons were not wearing life jackets. Who was responsible for that? For ensuring that that was done? And I don't want to go more and more into the DPP reviewed all those, would have had statements from different persons. I see persons, first of all, look at who coming out.
That's the first point I want to make. Who are coming out to support, and who they are supporting? On the one hand, you have the opposition crying out, for, allegedly crying out and making out a case that they want justice. And when the charges have been instituted, they are the ones defending those who are, under any circumstances, would be considered the primary responsible parties. Or the principals in the first degree, or the principal offenders. Whether it is 100 persons involved, if the DPP forms the view that the criminal negligence was so high that it warrants the charge of murder, then that is the DPP's right. That is her opinion. A court can determine later on whether she's right or wrong. But one cannot say that it is not a reasonable exercise of that power. Not in this circumstance. But let me go back to who? The usual suspect. Who are questioning it? When, and this is historical. When you had the police force going after criminals and known criminals and suspected criminals, who stood on the side of the criminals historically? The PNC always stood on the side of the criminals and those alleged to be implicated in criminal activities. Not on a single occasion in my recollection has the PNC ever taken a position on the side of the law enforcement agencies. Even now, 100 persons are dead or are believed to be dead. And whose side do they take? Not the victims. They have, I'm told that they have GoFundMe going on. Not for the victims, but to the persons who are in charge of the vessel, and yet they want responsible and accountable actions to be taken. The first set of people whom you have to hold accountable are those who are primarily in charge. If a minibus and the conductor crash, and all the passengers are dead, who first are you going to go for? If not the driver and the conductor, if they survive, you're going behind somebody else? When they had actual conduct, control and possession of the vehicle? So as I said, historically, look at the Lusignan massacre. Who represented the persons who were charged with the murder? Look at Bartica massacre. Who represented the persons who were charged with the murder? In fact, in the Bartica massacre case, the accused person is dead. And the lawyer who is now expressing grandiose opinions is fighting for the appeal to be heard, even though the client is dead. It has never happened in the history of this country where a criminal appeal is pending and the appellant dies. The appeal is abated. Here you have this lawyer in the Bartica massacre case was arguing not so long ago at the Guyana Court of Appeal that he wants to argue to protect the reputation of the man convicted for murder. The man got convicted not only for Bartica massacre, the man got convicted for about 4 other murders. And the man is dead. There's no reputation to protect. But he
was insisting that he be allowed to argue the case to protect that man's reputation. That is the extent that they go to represent not the deceased persons, in this case, not the 100 persons, but look at the side that they have chosen. Reflect back on the days of the crime spree, where innocent people are being slaughtered in their homes. And when the police charged the persons implicated, or based upon the evidence were implicated, in every one of those cases, they were PNC associated lawyers who represented those persons. Go back, think back, who went into Buxton Backlands to meet the five escapees that were wreaking havoc in this country after the 2001 jailbreak? Who went into Buxton Backlands and meet with them? When the PNC held a meeting at Buxton, they were firing off guns. You ought not to be surprised now that the same proclivities and same tendencies are being displayed. So I am not surprised. I've lived through all of this. And I knew that once the actions are taken, you will see which side they will take. And if the victims of the families, if the families of the victims and those who survived and their relatives are in doubt on which side of the divide the opposition stands, well, they shouldn't be in doubt anymore, because they have chosen a side. And that's why I'm saying, yesterday, what you saw there was political grandstanding. It had nothing to do with the pain and anguish that people are feeling. They were there to prosecute their own political agenda. And that is why when the opposition leader was given an opportunity to speak to the nation, he didn't bother with it. That was not his intent. He will go and do his own life as usual. And his sisters and so on were making themselves nuisances in the National Assembly, in the precincts of the National Assembly, walking with people's children, I'm told. I didn't see it, but I'm told, and I saw images of it later. Ridiculing a national tragedy, scandalizing the business of a solemn House of Assembly. The Commission of Inquiry will conduct its work. The charges the DPP has already cited in the statement. Two instances, and there are many more, where charges have been filed and coexist with a commission of inquiry into the same incident out of which the charges emanate. Under the APNU AFC government, you had that piracy tragedy in Barbies, and there was a commission of inquiry. The charges were filed. Piracy is very serious. It carries the death penalty, I believe. But that didn't stop President Granger from appointing a commission of inquiry. The elections commission, the elections fraud matters were all filed, and a commission of inquiry was conducted and concluded. And the charges are still pending. The piracy charges remained pending a long time after the commission was concluded.
or when the commission concluded its business. So they're mutually exclusive events and legal processes, and they can exist side by side. I see the argument being, some very, very elementary legal arguments are coming from persons who ought to know better. I saw one argument being peddled that if the persons are charged, then they cannot testify before the commission. Now, let me tell you something. Any reasonably sensible lawyer, let me repeat that. Any reasonably sensible lawyer who chooses to act for the crew would know or ought to know that the Commission of Inquiry will incriminate members of the crew. Any Commission of Inquiry will incriminate members of the crew. There's no doubt about that. And therefore, a lawyer would advise that person not to give evidence or not to answer questions that will self-incriminate. And the person who is the recipient of that advice would be within his right not to self-incriminate, because the laws, the Evidence Act says that you can decline any question where the answer can incriminate you. So they would have remained silent anyhow. That's the point I'm making. They would have remained silent anyhow. Maybe they gave statements already. I am not sure. I haven't seen the file. But the DPP, I have to assume that the DPP acted reasonably. I have no reason to doubt that the DPP acted based upon the evidence that was presented to her. And the DPP is not exercising these powers alone. The DPP has about 24 lawyers working with her. About 24 lawyers working with her. And as she said in her statement, her advice was not vacuous. She consulted case law authorities. What that means is that she followed cases where murder charges were instituted in disasters of this magnitude. That's what it means. And successfully instituted too. But as I said, in any event, the court can break down the charge to manslaughter. Every court has a right to do so, and the DPP has a right to appeal. We have given, the PPP government has given the state a right which the state never had to appeal in criminal matters. Because we are concerned also for the victims of crimes, as we are concerned to protect protect the interest of the accused persons. Justice is not a one-way street. You have victims and you have accused. And both sides have interests. And the scales of justice must weigh them. The accused have a lot of safeguards, presumption of innocence, constitutional rights, presumption of innocence, right to remain silent, right not to incriminate. All of those will be observed. The victims also have rights. The state must protect the interest of both. The scales of justice must not be unbalanced.
That is why Lady Justice is blindfolded. She ought not to see who is the defendant and who is the accused person. And she must balance that scale equally. So don't let people tell you that one side must have rights. In this case, we have 100 Guyanese. We don't know the final number yet. 73 already dead, already found. This is a massive disaster. And as the president said yesterday, no stone will be left unturned in his and the government's efforts to get to the bottom of this. This is the first step. This is the first step. Accountability will go far and will go wide in ensuring that those who are responsible. But they got certain opposition elements who only want the politicians to be held responsible. That's all they want. The politicians must be held responsible. But the man who driving the boat, who was drunk, and the first mate, who was also drunk and under the influence, and who were in charge of the boat, and who apparently were not at the wheel at the time, they must go free. Which part of planet Earth are these people living? And that is why, my friends, that is the same thing they did to with Adriana Young. I see one of them now making big statements. He forgot. He forgot that they slaughtered him publicly, a lawyer. Because he dared to say that the pathologists who came in to do the forensic examination did a professional job. Remember that? Today he's mounting some horse. They will kick him off just now, off that horse. He's mounting a high horse now. He forgot what they did to him in Adriana Young. These people are not concerned about justice. They are not concerned about the welfare of people in this country. They are concerned about their own political survival. And the voters have demonstrated to the PNC at the last elections what they think of them. But they were fooled. They are still fooled by win. But they will see the true colors of that movement as well. The only party that has stood on the side of principle, on the side of justice, on the side of the rule of law, in all these matters, and I'm not talking about now, start from wherever you wish. Start from pre-independence and check the track record of Chedi Jagan's party on these matters and on all other matters, where we have stood and how we have been vindicated and where we stand. We are not doing this now. We have passed through all of this already. When the dust is settled, the People's Progressive Party civic government will remain standing tall. The Commission of Inquiry, wherever its inquiry goes, we are prepared to abide by the recommendations that will come therefrom. The president has said so.
And we are bound by that public pact. And that is why those persons, the persons of those qualifications, those reputations were assembled. No attempt to tarnish those people will succeed. If we had put a Guyanese there, somehow or the other, he would have been tarnished. But let me tell you something. Were the president to appoint Prophet Muhammad, Lord Shiva, and Jesus Christ of Nazareth, they would have found problems with those appointments. On that note, I want to thank you very much for spending the past hour with me. I hope I have dealt adequately with the important issues that I choose to deal with. On another program, I will try to address the bills, the important bills that were passed in the National Assembly without any contribution whatsoever from the opposition, who preferred to gyrate, sing, dance, and rock and roll in the parliament at a time when we are grieving, and who chose to make mockery of the memory and lives and sentiments of the families of those who perished in MV Barima. I thank you very much, and may God continue to bless you. Thank you.

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0: Thank you for those updates. 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We are live in London with Rob Young and here in Nairobi with me and Soy.
1: Coming up, we'll hear from our senior investigations correspondent who's been on a train ride across Iran. We'll hear about her journey and what people also on that train were telling her about the state of her country and the war with America.
0: We'll also bring you the latest on tit-for-tat strikes in the region and head to India for updates on the cockroach movement there.
1: Your thoughts welcome, of course, on all of our stories by text or WhatsApp. Send them to +44 77 86 20 50 85. To Iran now, where the United States has confirmed more strikes have begun against Iran as a response to earlier attacks by Tehran against American assets in Jordan and shipping in the Strait of Hormuz. Iran has confirmed two areas linked to its oil sector have been struck on the islands of Abadan and Keshem. Well, fighting between the US and Iran resumed earlier this month after a fragile interim deal between Washington and Tehran, which had been reached in June, collapsed over the fate of the Strait of Hormuz, the world's most critical waterway.
0: Meanwhile, the BBC has travelled the length of Iran on train, capturing a country at a pivotal moment in its history. From north to south, crossing thousands of miles of the country's crucial economic backbone, the train has people from every corner of Iranian society, each with their own story. The BBC senior international investigations correspondent, Nawal Al-Maghafi, gained rare access to parts of the country that foreign journalists normally cannot enter and spoke to those on her train journey.
2: We're on the overnight train from Tehran to Bandar Abbas. It's a 22-hour journey that takes you from Iran's political heart in Tehran to its most strategic coastline. I've been taken aback by just how nice this train is. I mean, we're staying in a cabin with two beds and four plush chairs. I'm really looking forward to being on this train and speaking to Iranians about what life has been like as this war has gone on.
3: It's in every Iranian's nature to adapt to the circumstances. It was hard, it was frightening, we were worried, we were anxious, but we still tried to live within those very conditions, to have a life, to keep our daily routine, to remain hopeful for the future.
2: In the restaurant carriage, I met Azadeh, a lawyer, and Sepide, a beautician. Although they were cautious to speak in public, they agreed to an interview in their cabin.
4: Actually, I love Iran very much. I love it so, so much. But when I see my youth slipping away and my goals, my dreams and all my hope being lost, I have no choice but to leave for the sake of progress, to reach my goals. I have no choice.
5: You know, we saw before this war a lot of young people, a lot of people across Iran go out and protest. There were a lot of people that had hope that this war would mean a big change would happen in Iran. What do you think about that and how do you feel about how things have played out? I'll start with Azadeh first. Have a think about it.
6: She doesn't want to answer.
5: She doesn't want to answer this. No, that's fine.
2: Years of crippling sanctions, soaring inflation, and anger at Iran's leadership pushed hundreds of thousands of people onto the streets. Speaking out against the government can come at a heavy cost, so we gathered some anonymous testimony. Emir took part in the protests.
7: When we got there, there was a very large crowd. People were throwing stones, and the police and the besieged had weapons in their hands and were shooting. Mostly we saw tear gas, and then we clearly saw the police getting down on the ground, taking up a Kalashnikov and aiming at people. And we were completely shocked at how easily and how casually they were taking aim and firing at people.
8: Hi, salam.
2: A few doors down, I meet a member of a football team. Abdullah's heading back home to Minab. On the first day of the war, the town became the scene of one of the conflict's defining tragedies.
9: They attacked a school that was full of children. They were all 7, 8 or 9 year old students. I was really upset. Our whole country was upset. There really was a strange grief across the whole of Hormuzgan province. The day of their funeral was something else too. I don't know. Everyone who went there wept. It really was an extraordinary day.
2: For some, this war has not achieved what they'd hoped for. Emir again.
7: In my opinion, America has sort of lost the war. It's lost its way. This campaign became about oil and the Strait of Hormuz, and we want to save the Strait. It's all about money. The people mean nothing. They are irrelevant. The people are no longer a consideration.
2: Iran is no stranger to political friction. The tensions between Tehran, Tel Aviv and Washington have been decades in the making, but they are only now playing out on the battlefield. And as both sides compete to shape the legacy of this war, the impact is still being felt not just on this train, but across the world.
0: The BBC's senior international correspondent Nawal Al-Maghafi is reporting from Iran on condition that none of her material is used on the BBC's Persian service. These restrictions apply to all international media organizations operating in Iran. And you can watch Nawal's full report, Inside Iran, The People and the Power, on BBC iPlayer or the BBC World Service YouTube if you're outside the UK.
1: Well, is there any realistic possibility of reining in this escalation between Iran and the United States? And how is all of this being seen in Iran itself? Dr. Hushang Amir-Ahmadi is an Iranian academic, a former Iranian presidential candidate, and also runs the American-Iranian Council, an organisation dedicated to strengthening dialogue and understanding between the US and Iran. He was in Iran earlier this month, so I asked him first about the mood in the country.
8: People have been talking to me about, in everywhere that I went, about their economy, the way things are going, and they were very, very nervous about the future. And that's the most important problem the Iranian face, uncertainty about the future. They don't see a way forward, and that this war indeed had created more uncertainty and disappointment than it has created anything else, including damage. So the damage, the most important damage the war has had, has been on the people's hope for the future. It really has disappointed people, have made people helpless, hopeless, and people who actually see very, very uncertain, to see, say the least, some dark future ahead of them.
1: Right, so and so were they saying to you then that they wanted the war to end? They don't like the government, a lot of people, but they're content to see it stay in place for now as long as the conflict comes to an end.
8: To me, it seemed to me the Iranian people, particularly in the north and the east and the west, they were more nationalistic about the war. They were more patriotic. They, for example, none of them hoped that the Iranian government will lose the war. That they hoped that the war will end, of course. They were looking for peace. They were not the warmongers. But at the same time, I did not feel or even heard anybody, praying for the government to lose the war or to collapse under the war.
1: The flare-up, the conflict has flared up again overnight. The US military is saying that it has completed a heavy wave of strikes across Iran. We don't have precise information, but there have been numerous reports of explosions on Keshem Island, in Abadan City and in Bandar Abbas. Can you just explain the significance of strikes on Keshem Island for us?
8: Of course, Keshem Island is a very important, large island. It's a very, an island that is a very major port, economically speaking. Lots of industries are there and lots of people live there. It's a big island, it's the largest island in the Persian Gulf. I just heard from a friend that Ahvaz, the capital of the Khuzestan province, again in the south, has been hit, including buildings belonging to Information Ministry. So again, Americans obviously has hit Tehran again, and the

0: attacked by missile, Abadan has been the capital of Iran's oil refinery. And this oil refinery goes back to the time the British were very involved. And this refinery was actually built by the British. So again, it's a very important city from an oil refinery point of view. However, this does not tell me that the U.S. has attacked Iranian oil infrastructure, because Rishm is not really an oil island. It is not even an oil island from the transportation perspective. It doesn't have oil to begin with that much. The oil actually is not even in Abadan or Ahvaz either, the missile attacks have happened last night or tonight. The oil region is inside toward sort of like northern side of Ahvaz, meaning it is in Masjid Sulaiman, Agha Jari, and some of these areas where Iranian oil wells are located.
1: That was Dr. Hushang Amir Ahmadi there, the president of the American Iranian Council.
2: You're listening to Newsday from the BBC with Rob Young in London and me, Anne Soy, in Nairobi. A reminder now of the main headlines this hour. The United States has launched another night of strikes against Iran after President Trump threatened an escalation of the conflict. And Ukraine has been hit by Russian drones and missiles hours after President Zelensky said that a massive attack was coming.
1: Isaac's here with your sport headlines.
3: Yeah, FIFA President Gianni Infantino has written to all 211 member associations saying they'll receive $40 million if they back his controversial plan to sell off stakes in its major competitions to private investors. Infantino has set a deadline of the 19th of September for football federations to accept his plans if they want to access an initial $20 million. We're going to hear from Infantino a little bit later on in the programme on these plans. The Confederation of African Football say that they are going to assess and evaluate the initial idea, which have been roundly condemned by European football's governing body, UEFA. FIFA, meanwhile, has opened disciplinary proceedings against Argentina over their behaviour during the World Cup, especially at the World Cup final loss to Spain and throughout the tournament. Liverpool have stepped up their interest in Paris Saint-Germain's Bradley Barcola and are preparing an opening bid. The France winger is valued by Paris Saint-Germain at almost $180 million. Such a fee would break the British transfer record, but those in Anfield are looking to get a little bit below that. I'll have a little bit more sport for you later on in the programme.
1: Talk to you then. Isaac, thank you.
2: Time now for some business news, 20 minutes past the hour. And Wall Street has ended the day down on Wednesday after while the U.S. government borrowing costs hit a 19-year high after the Federal Reserve kept interest rates on hold. And that's despite inflation remaining well above 2%, which has been the target. To talk us through this and the reaction is Ijeoma Ndukwe, who joins us in the London studio. What has the reaction been to Fed's decision to maintain interest rates at current levels?
4: Well, the Federal Reserve, which is the US central bank, left interest rates unchanged, as you mentioned, between a range of 3.5 and 3.75%, which was expected. Now, the decision comes in a climate where inflation has slowed, but prices in the US are still rising at a rate well above the Fed's 2% target. And that's partly due to the ongoing conflict in the Middle East, which has led to volatile oil prices. So if you look at prices at the moment, Brent crude, the international oil benchmark, is trading at around $89 a barrel. Prices have even crossed the $100 mark at some points during the war in Iran. And you compare that to February, pre-war, it was trading a bit above $70 a barrel. And the rising price of oil is tethered to consumer prices. It plays into prices for people. Now, typically, interest rate hikes are used as a tool by central banks to

0: slow the pace of prices rising in the shops. That's because when the cost of borrowing goes up for things like mortgages and credit cards, people tend to spend less, and that in turn helps to slow down the rate of price increases. Now, when the chair of the Federal Reserve, Kevin Warsh, was asked why he didn't use this tool, you know, of raising interest rates in order to bring down inflation, he acknowledged that inflation was still higher than considered desirable. But he felt that economic activity in the US was expanding at a solid pace despite the conflict in the Middle East. And that decision, the market reaction was seen, was strongly felt soon after. S&P 500 index hit its lowest level in a month, and the Dow Jones index fell by the largest amount on the day, by 2.19%.
1: Ijeoma, many thanks for those updates.
2: Now to India, where the Cockroach Janta Party, a party which describes itself as for the youth, of the youth and by the youth, is threatening to restart protests, claiming the government has backtracked on promises not to target students who demonstrated. Well, the movement, which began as a satirical internet collective, succeeded in forcing India's education minister to resign after weeks of youth-led protests over alleged exam irregularities and paper leaks. Well, now the group says it has received reports of hundreds of students being detained or harassed by the police. We can speak now to Ashutosh Ranka, who is the spokesperson for the Cockroach Janta Party. Welcome to the programme then. So how many students have been detained as a direct result of being involved in your protests?
3: Post July 25, the day when the agreement was made with the government, the number ranges in hundreds and hundreds of protesters all across the country being detained across Bihar, West Bengal, Uttar Pradesh, Maharashtra, and people being harassed in Goa and Rajasthan. That's what we have got so far. Now, post the pressure from the movement, the government has sent a written agreement around no protesters being jailed in Bihar, Assam and Bengal, and we hope that the government will honor when that was made on 25th of July, and we'll soon have the written agreement to close this chapter once and for all.
2: So you're confident, are you then, that all of these people will be released without charge?
3: So the government doesn't have a choice. If it goes back on its promise, that essentially means that the word of Union Minister don't hold any value. That's almost tantamount to suggesting that this government cannot be trusted, which is a huge thing. And if the government doesn't honor its promise, we'll be forced to get back on the streets again, because the only reason the protest was called off was that the government had agreed to all our demands unconditionally.
2: If, though, people are accused and there is evidence that people did commit acts of violence or criminal damage, surely you would support the idea that they should be prosecuted, but not prosecuted for merely protesting?
3: Of course, everything has a context, right? Like, if there are specific cases that the government wants to discuss, we'll be more than happy to figure them out. But in the name of arresting perpetrators, if all you are doing is trying to arrest, nab down activists, for example, the SFI, the Student Federation of India, her General Secretary, Ms. Oise Ghosh, they made an attempt to arrest her day before yesterday on a five-year-old case. So if in the name of trying to nab the perpetrators, you are actually just attacking the activists and student organizations and civil society people, that won't be tolerated.
2: But if somebody is accused of an offence unrelated to the protests, the authorities do have the right, many people would argue, the duty to investigate those, don't they?
3: I'm pretty sure they've had 5 years to investigate a case. The timing, I'm pretty sure we are all smart to understand what the timing really means. If you are trying to barge in a political party's office to arrest a student leader in a five-year-old case, someone especially who was one of the leading members of the protest, one of the leading...
2: Oh, Ashutosh Ranka, can you still hear me? Are you still with us? No, clearly not. The line's cut, but clearly there he was about to tell us that they will head back to the streets if this harassment, as he described it, continues. We know that the education minister did resign last week over this row, having decided to stay in the job for a while, and the Prime Minister Narendra Modi deciding not to sack the minister. That row did eventually resolve itself, but it's clearly one that is potentially heading into a new phase. And there's a really interesting story on the BBC website about how some of the language being used by India's youth who were taking part in these protests has found its way into politics and into India's parliament, one of its oldest institutions, language which will be familiar to many people listening around the world, but clearly is not the kind of thing that is usually heard come out of the mouths of legislators in chambers that make laws. Have you read that?
1: And it goes on record as well, Rob. So, yes, I have. And to just quote one of the MPs, Shiv Sena, from the party Shiv Sena, Shrinkant Shinde, accused the opposition of being MIA, which means missing in action, gripped by FOMO, or the fear of missing out, and eventually becoming Delulu. And I was just reading that Delulu actually made it to the dictionaries. It's made it to several mainstream dictionaries, including Merriam-Webster and Oxford dictionaries. So yes, Gen Zs are contributing to
2: new vocabulary. The other words, I knew Delulu, I think, is a new one on me. But I suppose many people say it's about time that legislators, members of parliament, started to speak like the people they represent. We've had a message in on this story from Mystic listening in Freetown in Sierra Leone, saying that examination irregularities are bad, and as much as the government promised an investigation, protesters, though, should be mindful about their excesses, and the police shouldn't arrest based on a grudge they may hold against the protesters, because it is one of those stories which does transfer to other countries where many young people who work hard, sit exams, go to university, and then still aren't able to get a job. And many people seem to understand why those frustrations may well boil over.
1: Yeah, absolutely. 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There's plenty more to come.
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5: The 1st of July, 1916. The first day of the Battle of the Somme remains the bloodiest day in the history of warfare. Nearly 20,000 British soldiers were killed. I'm Jordan Dunbar. Growing up in Belfast, I was surrounded by memorials to the Somme, but I never fully understood why a battle fought in France still echoes through the streets of my home city. 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
6: Yes.
7: Wow.
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2: Hello, you're with Newsday from the BBC World Service with Anne Soy in Nairobi and Rob Young in London.
1: Two Ukrainian cities have come under Russian attack overnight. We go live to Lviv.
2: Ghanaians who've returned home from South Africa following a wave of anti-migrant protests there tell the BBC they're struggling to rebuild their lives.
1: And the first round of straw polls in the process of selecting the next UN Secretary General takes place later today. First, this news.
8: BBC News with Fiona MacDonald. The US military says it's carried out a heavy wave of strikes on Iran in retaliation for Iranian attacks on US forces based in the Middle East. It said it had hit Revolutionary Guard targets. Iranian media says Keshem Island and Abadan have been struck. Cities across Ukraine have come under attack by waves of Russian missiles and drones. Reports say 7 people have been killed. In Lviv, in the far west, several people are reported to be trapped under the rubble of 2 apartment blocks. President Trump says his administration is looking at ways to set controls on artificial intelligence, but he said this could not be at the expense of American AI dominance. Officials in Japan say 28 people are now known to have died in the earthquake in the south of the country. Rescue teams are combing the rubble for survivors. The South Korean tech giant Samsung has announced second quarter profits of just under $50 billion. The jump has been driven by demand for its memory chips for use in AI. The US State Department is to immediately release $600 million in funding for the Global Vaccines Alliance. The money had been held up by the Health Secretary Robert F. Kennedy Jr., a vaccine skeptic. A new study has found evidence that suggests limiting the intake of sugar for children up to the age of two may help in protecting their brains decades later. While the study does not prove a definitive link, experts have long thought that a balanced diet is a factor in good brain health. And a signed Argentina football shirt worn by Lionel Messi at the World Cup has been sold at auction for $66,000. Balls used in the opening match and the final were also snapped up. This was in a sale that raised money for FIFA's Global Citizen charity. BBC News.
1: Many thanks for that summary. Hello and welcome to Newsday on the BBC World Service, coming to you live from Nairobi with me, Anne Soy, and from London with Rob Young. Over the next half hour, we'll hear from West Africans who've returned home from South Africa because of the anti-migrant protests there.
2: We're also going to speak to one of the four female candidates for the role of United Nations Secretary General, the permanent representative of Guyana to the United Nations, Ambassador Carolyn Rodriguez Burkett. Your messages on all of our stories welcome, of course, by text or WhatsApp, +44 77 86 20 50 85. We're going to head to Ukraine now because many cities have come under Russian attack overnight. There have been attacks in the capital, Kyiv, and also in the western city of Lviv. At least eight people have been killed and more than a dozen injured. Earlier, the President Volodymyr Zelensky warned that Moscow would be targeting the country. Well, let's head to Lviv now, speak to the deputy mayor there, Andrei Moskalenko. Welcome to the programme. I believe you're at the site of one of the attacks on your city. Just describe to us what is happening around you.
7: So right now we are on the site, and so 10 minutes after everything happened, after the siren finished, so this night after 4 a.m. in our city was damaged by Russian missiles, 21 building, and so we right now on one of the sites where emergency service tried to find people who are under the building, because two big buildings, residential area, was destroyed partly, and so few blocks of that buildings totally was destroyed, and so some people with our emergency service tried to find, and so this campaign have already after 5 a.m. still on the site, and so we pray that all people will be alive, and so also were damaged another building, but also with the destroyed of windows, and so right now in a hospital more than 20 people, also children, and so this campaign will campaign emergency in order to find the people will wait in order to find all of them, and after it will start to clean the territory.
2: And so the residential building then that has been completely destroyed, how many stories high was it?
7: It's like a two areas which was attacked in Lviv. It's a residential area without any critical infrastructure, And it's the question also was damaged to kindergarten, one school, which is very close to it. And so we, so it was direct targeted by missiles to residential area in Lviv.
2: How many people do you think are trapped in the rubble?
7: Right now we definitely can say that it's 20 people in the hospital, but we are waiting for, result of a campaign. Emergency campaign from the emergency service, and so I suppose it will be known maybe in a half an hour, definitely, or maybe during 1 hour, because all people walk on the site.
2: And because this happened overnight, would people have been asleep in bed, or given that President Zelensky warned a large attack was likely, would many people have taken shelter somewhere?
7: For sure that some people were in the shelter, some people what we see maybe was in the flats, and so because it was too a lot of, you know, it's like a surrounding. So one building in a surrounded of a lot of residential was the biggest damaged. And so right now we try to find, because it almost one part of this destroyed. So it's too complicated right now to say where people was at this moment during
2: the
7: attack.
2: How often is Lviv being attacked at the moment? It was initially in the war, but then for a long period of time was left alone by Russia. What's it like at the moment?
7: The latest attack to Lviv was on 23rd of March, was also damaged to districts in our city. It was one of them. It was like, you know, 200 meters from City Hall. It's almost city center. It's like a complex of Bernardin, 17th century UNESCO heritage. And it's really... it's also any critical infrastructure. It's only on the architecture monuments.
2: Right, and this is the latest of a series of attacks, is it?
7: Sorry?
2: Is this the latest in a series of attacks, or was this the first time for quite some time?
7: In Lviv, it was, on the match, the latest series attack, and right now, so it's one of the really, a lot of people, a lot of building damage, but we pray that all people will be alive. It's today, and this moment, it's the most important. You know, we can rebuild buildings, so it's... It will take time, but the human's life is the main importance for us.
2: And how are people in the city feeling? What will happen over the following hours in Lviv? Will people get up and go to work as normal today?
7: Yes, right now, you know, right now a lot of people surrounded who helped during, you know, first minutes in order to deblock to the building. So, you know, people every time united, because, you know, we have the war, you know, since 2014 when the war started. And so right now more than almost 5 years full-scale invasion from Russia side. So unfortunately, we know who our Russians are, and so they targeted directly to residential area. And so it's that what we face today again, and other our Ukrainian cities as well.
2: All right. Thank you very much for talking to us. That's Andrei Moskalenko there, the deputy mayor of the Western Ukrainian city of Lviv, joining us, as you say, explaining from the site of one of those Russian attacks overnight. Lviv in the west of Ukraine, close to the border with the European Union. We're just reading the Polish army saying that an unidentified object, is what they're calling it, was detected in Polish airspace, and later a crater after following a loud explosion was found on Polish territory. They're currently investigating the cause of that, but say that debris from this object they're currently attempting to identify has been found nearby.
1: Now we head to Ghana as African migrants return home from South Africa following a wave of anti-migrant protests and growing fears for their safety. The BBC meets some of those who have been forced to start over in Ghana and Nigeria. Diplomatic tensions between South Africa and some African countries have risen in recent weeks as returnees describe leaving behind their homes, jobs and livelihoods. Now back home, they face the difficult reality of rebuilding their lives, searching for work, supporting their families, and also trying to find hope again. Thomas Nadi reports from Accra, Ghana.
9: No more. This was the moment the first flight carrying Nigerians from South Africa landed in Lagos under a voluntary repatriation program. For years, many had built lives in South Africa. But as anti-immigration protests grew, some felt they had no choice but to leave. For 15 years, Richard built a life in South Africa. He ran a vehicle refurbishment business, bought a house, got married, and became the father of twin daughters. He thought he had found stability. Then everything changed.
10: My business was attacked, and I felt like I couldn't afford to take care of my family because the business wasn't going as supposed to be.
9: Protesters demanded undocumented migrants leave South Africa. But Richard, who claimed legal status, said he also faced harassment.
10: Sometimes you find it difficult to speak your language or talk in an accent they don't understand, and they think, okay, no, they know this guy is a foreign national.
9: He says his biggest loss is being separated from his family, especially his South African wife.
10: It was painful for me to leave one person who's my best friend. If I come back from work and she comes back, we are together. We tell each other things. So it hurt me so much that a situation that I wasn't the cause of the situation is now letting me lose life of 15 years of a journey that I loved so much.
9: He says starting a business again has been difficult.
10: I feel useless. I feel empty. The thing that broke me was I could not provide.
11: We are tired of seeing African migrants moving all over the world, refusing to fix your own countries.
9: In April, Emmanuel Asamoah, a Ghanaian hairstylist, was confronted by a group of South Africans in a viral video.
12: I'm in Ghana now, I'm fixing my country.
9: The video sparked outrage online and prompted the Ghanaian government to start immediate evacuation of its citizens.
12: I was scared. So what I was praying in my mind is they would leave me so that I would get my life. I was very scared.
9: Emmanuel was the first Ghanaian to be repatriated by the Ghanaian government. He has since started a business in Accra with the support of the Ghanaian authorities and a businessman.
12: So he spoke to me, advised me, and he told me to open business for me, which is cement business, which they are on it. And after the meeting, he gave me 200,000 Ghana cedis.
9: Like Emmanuel, Ghanaian footballer Aiden Aris also joined Ghana's repatriation program, alleging authorities in South Africa are failing to stop vigilante attacks on migrants.
13: If I'm in a country and I'm being chased like an unworthy animal, then it becomes very, very, very worrisome. If not backed by government, or the government is looking away for all these things to happen, how can an individual become so powerful more than the state institutions? That is ridiculous.
9: South African authorities have denied such claims. Richard in Nigeria and Aiden in Ghana are struggling to start life all over again.
13: I'm lodging in a friend's house, and it might take a while for me to be on my feet.
10: If I remember, I was this okay in Nigeria before I left, and now I'm on level zero. As I'm talking to you, I don't have a bank account that has money in it.
9: Nigeria says it will seek compensation for abandoned businesses and property, but South Africa has ruled out payments. Yet amid the loss, Richard says there's also relief.
10: I felt that welcome from the airport. I don't know the kind of joy that came into me, and I asked myself, why did I leave in the first place?
9: Ghana has petitioned the AU over anti-immigration attacks, while South Africa has dismissed an ICC request by two Ghanaians as opportunistic.
1: The BBC's Thomas Nadi reporting from Accra, Ghana.
2: You're listening to Newsday from the BBC World Service with Anne Soy in Nairobi and Rob Young in London. A reminder of a couple of our headlines. The United States has launched another night of strikes against Iran after President Trump threatened an escalation of the conflict. And Ukraine has been hit by Russian drones and missiles hours after President Zelensky had said a massive attack was coming.
1: And at 16 minutes to the hour, time now for some sports news. And Isaac, I'm just reading some messages from listeners here. Mystic in George Brook says that FIFA should reconsider any proposal that further limits opportunities for average football fans. What has happened?
14: Yes, so they would say that they are trying to increase opportunities for football people in smaller countries. Gianni Infantino, the FIFA president, has written to all 211 member associations saying that they're going to receive $40 million if they back his controversial plan to sell off stakes in its major competitions to private investors via associates of US President Donald Trump. It's thought that the fund FIFA are dealing with, Thrive Capital, is led by Josh Kushner, who is the brother-in-law of President Trump's daughter, Ivanka. Here's Gianni Infantino.
15: Well, the fans, they remain the cornerstone of the beautiful game and the sport they watch and love will not change. FIFA obviously continues to govern football without any external interference, and the flagship tournament it organizes, like the FIFA World Cup or the FIFA Women's World Cup, will always remain. More revenue returned to the member associations means more investment in better pitches, stronger national teams, and more pathways for young girls and young boys everywhere in the world. We care about everyone. So the benefits of sustained investments, they are already visible. A decade of raising support through FIFA Forward helped nations like Cabo Verde, Curaçao, Jordan, and Uzbekistan reach the FIFA World Cup for the very first time. We want to help creating the next Cabo Verdes.
14: Yeah, Infantino has actually set a deadline of the 19th of September for football federations to accept his plans if they want to access an initial $20 million.
2: Nkombe, listening in Cameroon, has been in touch on this story with a question, Isaac. Can the selling of stakes in FIFA's commercial business affect the future governance and integrity of the game?
14: Well, that, I think, is the big question many are trying to answer. I think, according to UEFA, that it will affect the ability for FIFA, the game, the future of the game. And it will be interesting to see when this vote takes place. I believe it will be later on in the year. The Confederation of African Football say that they're going to assess and evaluate Infantino's plans, as I mentioned, have been condemned by European football's governing body. So that is definitely a story to watch. Let me give you an update on the Commonwealth Games before I go. Nigeria's Goodness Nwachukwu won the paradiscus event for athletes with a mobility issue with a new world record. This interview is brilliant. Here she is speaking to our reporter Ade Adedoyin.
16: This medal will go to my late daddy, and I will celebrate with my family as well, my mom as well, because she has been there praying for me. My family, they have been praying for me to come here and get a medal. I'm so happy. I'm so excited to be here.
17: When you came here, was it the medal in your mind, or were you thinking you could challenge the world record?
16: The world record is also in my mind as well. I was like, the first row was out, the second one was out. I was like, goodness, calm down, you have to calm down. I threw 26, that brings me to third position. Then the fifth one, he entered me to first position. So the last one, I have to put in all my best. I have to whip it out.
17: When you saw the mark and it said world record, tell me how you felt.
16: I was so excited. I screamed, I shouted, was like, wow.
14: Yeah, incredible. Nigeria's Goodness Nwachukwu there. We'll have a little bit more on the Commonwealth Games, including how former Uganda President Idi Amin's grandson did in the boxing later on in the programme.
1: Looking forward to that. Many thanks, Isaac. We go to France now, and the head of the EU's Emergency Response Coordination Centre has warned all Europe could be on fire in days as the latest heat wave continues to hinder efforts to stop wildfires in France and Spain. Maria Zuber said that there were growing concerns about new wildfires that could start in Greece, Italy and Central Europe over the coming days, while the short-term outlook remained very difficult for France. Pierre Alexandre is one of many who have been told to evacuate their house in a village on the outskirts of Bordeaux, but he has refused to leave.
18: When the police came, they said, you need to leave. I said, no. So at 4 o'clock in the afternoon, we can come to catch you with the police. So I said to my wife and my daughter, go, please. I said to my son, I know that you want to stay with me. I prefer that if you leave, please. But you have 19 years old. I know that you want to choose. But if you stay with me, be careful. Because in front of us, it's a nightmare. We don't know the situation. We don't know what will happen.
1: Let's now speak to our correspondent in Paris, Hugh Schofield. Welcome to the program. So what's the latest in France with these wildfires?
19: The latest is good news, frankly. They've been stabilising over the last 3 or 4 days, since the weekend, really. And now, for the first time, the authorities down there are talking about light at the end of the tunnel. We're no longer seeing a fire in the conventional sense, certainly not like what we saw at the weekend with, you know, vast swathes of forest burning. It's now a charred landscape with outbreaks of fire, which are caused by embers. You have what they call these zombie fires, where smoke suddenly starts rising from the peat, which is very, very supercharged with heat, and then that can burst into flames again, and these have to be stamped on straight away. But I really do think we're in the end game here now, and they're talking for the first time, the authorities, of allowing people back, these evacuees back, and that I think is now in probably in the coming days. The weather is also looking good. We had a very, very hot day yesterday, up at 40 degrees Celsius, and I think getting through that day was key, and they did get through that day, and last night was no worse. Things are pretty stable. There's even a bit of rain predicted for today. So for the first time, there's a note of optimism creeping in. And I noticed that the press, the national press here in Paris, is for the first time now not leading with this story.
1: And are people starting to return to their homes?
19: Well, as I say, there is the prospect of that opening up. Already a couple of days ago, some people from very near Bordeaux were allowed to go back. They were evacuated from the sort of western outskirts at the weekend, not because of the risk of fire, but because smoke was getting very serious. It was blowing in their direction and it was very unhealthy. So they left and they were allowed back yesterday and have been coming back. There was a small evacuation yesterday as well from a town called Lacanau. Holidaymakers had to leave. But in general, the big evacuations of holidaymakers as well as residents was at the weekend. And some have come back. The bulk, though, haven't. And I think it'll be a few more days probably before they're sure enough that they can let them back.
1: Many thanks for that update. Hugh Scofield there.
2: Now, later on today, the United Nations will hold its first round of straw polls in the process to select its next Secretary General. This involves the 15 members of the United Nations Security Council holding a closed-door anonymous vote on their preferences among the candidates. Now, we spoke to one of the candidates, Rafael Grossi, the head of the Global Nuclear Watchdog, last week. Today, another person who wants the job, the permanent representative of Guyana to the UN, Ambassador Carolyn Rodriguez-Burkett, and there has never before been a female UN Secretary General.
20: I believe that the adherence to the UN Charter and international law is a responsibility for all of us. So we all have a responsibility, member states, the Secretary General, and the wider population of the world, to ensure that we adhere to the rules that we set for the global community.
21: Yet when the United States sent its military into Venezuela to seize its head of state from the capital, Caracas, your government welcomed it. Surely that was the use of force, not the use of law.
20: Did my government welcome it?
21: The president said he welcomed the leadership of the United States.
20: Well, I would imagine that you're interviewing me as a candidate for the Secretary General and not ambassador to the United Nations, isn't that so?
21: You are wearing both hats at the same time, aren't you?
20: Oh, well, I thought that I was being interviewed as the candidate for the Secretary General. But as I said before, the adherence to international law by all of us is very important. And the Secretary General does not have the luxury of choosing which parts of international law countries must choose to abide with or not. And as Secretary General, I would be only biased to the United Nations Charter and to international law.
21: So as a candidate then to be Secretary General of the United Nations, you condemn, do you, the United States' decision to seize Nicolas Maduro from his own capital?
20: Well, I'm not speaking about former President Nicolas Maduro at this time. I am speaking as what I will do as Secretary General for the United Nations. And as I've said before, there is no luxury there in not abiding with the UN Charter. In fact, that's the only bias the Secretary General can have.
21: These are surely, though, the kinds of issues that a Secretary General of the United Nations will have to deal with, will have to talk about. Why are you so reluctant to do that in this interview?
20: Well, I would certainly be a Secretary General that will use all the tools at my disposal to de-escalate and to try to resolve some of the conflicts, working with member states, working with the Security Council, and working with regional organizations and other mediators who might be in the space, all working towards peace. And I would certainly pick up the phone when I need to do just that in terms of de-escalation, but using the tools also to go further, to work towards solution, whether it is in the short term or in the medium term or in the long term, I would certainly be a Secretary General that tries.
21: the main conflict, which is unnerving many countries around the world because many people are feeling the economic impact of it, is the war in Iran. The United Nations has failed to end this conflict. One of the parties to it is a permanent member of the United Nations Security Council. Is that just the way it has to be? The UN is effectively impotent when a member of the Security Council is involved in a war?
20: War is never the option, I believe, that should be chosen to resolve disputes. We should all return to the peaceful resolution of disputes, return to diplomacy. But I've seen on the Security Council, having sat there for 2 years as the leader of my country's delegation, I've seen when there might be fractures between members when the Secretary General can step in. And I certainly believe that in this particular case, that the Secretary General has a role to play. Of course, whether the recommendations from the Secretary General are accepted, it's another thing altogether. But to say that the entire United Nations has failed, I think that would be a stretch. The Security Council, as you know, there are 15 members in the Security Council.
21: Do you condemn the United States' decision and Israel's decision to start military action against Iran?
20: It would not be prudent for me as a candidate in this race to start off with condemnation.
21: Is that in part because you need the United States not to veto your candidacy in the Security Council?
20: I've said what I've said. I would not start off this by condemning any one or the other. I think we have to look at all of the conflicts, the details of those conflicts, why they are where they are. I would not want to get into those, and I would not allow anyone to rabbit hole me into that either at this point in time.
21: Now, you are one of several women in the running to be the next United Nations Secretary General. The body has never appointed a female Secretary General in all of its history. But this is a decision which is made behind closed doors in a secret ballot by just over a dozen states. Do you think the results should be published? Is this something that should take place in public?
20: Let me say that the United Nations over these last 80 years have benefited tremendously from the work of 9 men who put themselves up for Secretary General, 9 courageous men. But it also means that the world has not benefited from the other half of humanity, women, over these last 80 years.
21: Carolyn Rodriguez-Bouquet there, Guyana's ambassador to the UN, one of half a dozen or so candidates for the job of UN Secretary General. This is Newsday on the BBC World Service.
0: Welcome to Outlook. Hello, I'm Jo Fidgen. This is the home of personal stories on the BBC World Service. More than half a century ago, Danish footballers Anne Stengaard and Birte Kjems and their 9 teammates notched up a massive win for women when they took home the trophy for the first proper Women's World Cup. It was hosted in 1971 by Mexico, who invited 6 countries to create and send national teams. It was a huge success, with the final attracting the biggest ever crowd for a women's sporting event. Women's football is now the fastest growing sport in the world. But there were a lot of people at the time who hated the idea of women playing football, and that included football's governing body, FIFA, which tried to sabotage the tournament. I've been speaking to goalkeeper Birte and midfielder Anne about their pioneering success and their love of the game.
3: I just played football from, I think, I could go on my 2 feet. I always played with the boys because we have no team in my little town. And it was in the first election game to the national team, I played a match.
0: That was your first match, was when you were trying out for the national team?
3: Yes.
0: Huh. So before that, you'd just been playing sort of, I don't know, casually in the street or on basic pitches or what?
3: We have a place close to the school where all the boys played football, and I went and played football with them. I loved it. I was playing on equal terms like the boys.
0: You were a bit rough too.
3: Yeah. I'm quite tall and strong, so I was not a little tiny girl.
0: What about you, Beata? What was your football, beginning?
5: Oh, it's very funny to hear Anne telling. Yes, in the beginning, and when I was a little child, I always had a ball in front of me. And I lived in my childhood long away from a village. We lived in a forest.
0: Oh.
5: And there was five kids, and that was my cousins. We played football always. And we made our own goal and our own football ground. Every day I played with my cousin.
0: Were there any girls around?
5: No, there was not any else. But in school, if you want to play football, you must do it with the boys. And the girl said, oh, you are, I think it is called a tomboy in English.
0: Yes.
5: Do the same things as the boys.
0: Yeah. So when did you then, if you lived in the middle of a forest, Beata, when did you actually join a team?
5: I was 15 years old or so. I started playing handball in the nearest town, 8 kilometers away. I went there by bike, and there we saw the boys playing football. We thought there was some other girls who liked to play football, and we thought, why can we not play football? And we did so on our own.
0: Was it different playing with girls?
5: We had a trainer, but we didn't have any teams to play against. Then our trainer contacted other local clubs around our town and said, hello, are there some girls there? Oh, yes, there were a lot of girls around. And then they made also teams. And then we made a tournament.
0: Given the way in which you were playing, so relatively cut off from, you know, the big towns and all the rest of it, how did the two of you get spotted as potentially having national talent?
3: Yeah, it was a quite funny story because I was playing with the boys in my little town, and one of my father and mother's friends came to the field and tell, oh, Anne, I know you have to go to Svendborg. It's a bigger town, close 15 kilometers from me. There will be an election for the national team. But I told him, yeah, but I have to ask my father and mother if I can go with you to Svendborg. And we go with him, full car, because some of the boys want to go and see what that was. Then he told me, when we come out there, he asked the man who was in charge of all and tell him, I have a girl who wants to play. And I need to find a club because I didn't play in a club. So I was a part of Stjern Svendborg. And then I played, and it was all in half an hour. Then I was member of the club and I played.
0: So until that point, until you'd already been spotted as quite a talent, you had had no training, no schooling in this at all?
3: No, not in football. I played quite early handball and was in the youth national team, but not in football, not at all.
0: How did you get spotted, Beata?
5: In Denmark, there was made a football organization for women because the men's association wouldn't have us as members. It was this association for women who made those matches to select a national team. And because we had made our own tournament here in Ribe, they contacted us, or our trainer contacted them, I really don't know, and said, hello, we have two girls here who could join those matches. And then we did.
0: So there you are. You're both being headhunted, scouted as really good players. This is 1971. You were how old at that point, Anne?
3: I was 15 years.
0: 15. And Beata?
5: I was a very, very old. I was 20.
0: Past it, frankly, past it. So what was it like to get the news? How did you get the news that you were going to be representing Denmark at the World Cup in 1971?
5: I didn't believe it, but they talked about Mexico and everything. Very skeptical, yes, but they talked about Mexico and I have seen the Olympic Games in Mexico in 1968. I said, okay, I knew Mexico City and Mexico. And then in 1970, there was the World Cup for men. I could imagine what it was, but not really. It was unreal for me. But they said, if you go through all those matches and be selected to the national team, you will go there. Aha, I think. let me see what's happening.
0: Yeah. And you, Anne?
3: I was not skeptical at all. I don't think I realized what was going on. I knew it was about to come to Mexico. But, you know, I was 15 years old. And for me, it was so great. I loved playing this football. And I think every time, now I'm good. I can play the next game and the next game. And finally, one Thursday afternoon, we played in, I think it was Vanløse in Copenhagen. We played against each other, one from the west side of Denmark and one against the east side. It was fun. I remember we lost 4-2. It was a great match. So I go home in the evening. I told, my friends, I have been in Copenhagen playing football. It was an election for Mexico, but not more. And then late in the evening, a phone call come to my father and mother, and they told them that I was elected to go to Mexico. It was quite late Thursday evening. They didn't tell me before next morning because I was to go to school to an exam in history. But it was like a dream.
0: They didn't want you to know in case it distracted you from your exam?
3: Yes.
0: Right, okay.
3: Our teacher, he was, very excited, just as excited as me. You know, I come from a small place, so everyone knows each other. And it was, and maybe Beata was skeptic. Maybe I'm a little naive, maybe, but I was just happy and it was crazy.
0: There was some resistance in Denmark to the idea of women's football. The Danish Football Association, which represented the men's teams, wouldn't let women join them. But they had it better than some of their competitors. In England, for example, the Football Association was actively hostile to female footballers, and the players were scorned and humiliated. A recent documentary called Copper 71 exposed the prejudice they and others had faced. But at the time, Anne and Beata were unaware.
3: You know, we were shocked when we saw it in Copper 71, how bad the English team was treated. We didn't know anything about it when we were in Mexico. So I think I remember when I saw it first time, I just cried because it can't be right. Mm. You can't treat them like this, all these old men.
0: Those old men, the men who ran the game at national and international levels, were about to get their comeuppance. FIFA, world football's governing body, made its opposition to the tournament clear and threatened Mexican clubs that if they allowed their grounds to be used, they risked being expelled from the organisation. Here's how football historian David Goldblatt explains it in the documentary.
4: And so FIFA say to the Mexican Football Federation, if you use these stadiums for women's football, we're going to fine you, we're going to ban you. So instead of going to the small provincial stadiums, they force the tournament into two of the largest stadiums in Mexico, the Jalisco and the Azteca, places that the Football Association does not control.
0: Here's the kicker. Those stadiums seat many more people than the local grounds, which had been ruled out.
5: There was a very good deal for women's football. Like it ended with 112,000 people around the ground. I think it is a very good part of the story that there were so many people to watch those matches. If we have played on a little ground with 5,000, then I don't think it will have been so much attention about it.
0: Well, this is the thing. I mean, playing at these enormous stadiums with 100,000 plus capacity, the media company that owns the biggest stadium has a very big incentive to make sure that there's a lot of promotion for this tournament so that they can fill the ground and sell those seats.
5: That was very important for them. They had to also to earn some money. But I really don't know about those people were there for free. I don't know, but no. I don't think so.
3: You know, they have had Olympic Games in 68, the World Championship for men in 70, and they felt they were ready to do a tournament for women, and they had so big work promoting this tournament. You know, merchandise, you have never seen.
6: Bienvenidos a la Copa Mundial de 1971. ¿Qué multitud tenemos aquí? El público está rompiendo todos los récords de asistencia.
8: El estadio Azteca es enorme, ¿no? Habían dicho, mamma mia.
0: Had either of you been out of the country before?
5: No.
3: No, it was for the first time going by plane and for the first time staying in a hotel. And from the minute we landed in Mexico City, there was such a big crowd with journalists and photographs. And from the first day and every day in we trained, there was a lot of people. We write autographs and it was crazy. We come from Denmark, and maybe when we played a match home, there were 50 people looking.
0: 50 people to tens of thousands in one fell swoop. What were your impressions of Mexico?
5: I have never seen and I've never been in such a big city before. And I was, we saw the part around Mexico City where all the poor people lived in sheds and crowded together. And on the corner when we stopped for the traffic light, and there was a lot of children there selling everything. Oh, that was a very, you know, very impressive for me to see that. And I said, oh, that is the backside of such a big city. That was a little difficult to realize that the world looked like that.
3: Yeah, we have never experienced poverty like this. You know, we live in a small country. It was shocking to see, especially the children
5: sitting on the street begging and selling everything. It was a shock for me to see that.
0: And culturally, a very different place from Denmark. I imagine everything about it felt alien, didn't it? The sounds and the smells and the, you know, the food and everything. What really struck you?
3: It's so strong emotions and colors and you know, smells, much more than we were used to at home. I like the way they are. I like this, you know. In Denmark, we have control and we are not showing emotions. I like when they show emotions.
0: Did you become a bit more emotional when you were there then? Did you feel freer to be emotional?
3: Yes, it was allowed to be emotional.
0: What kind of emotions were you feeling in Mexico?
3: Excitement. I felt in a kind of way, you know, people cared about us. I know maybe it's naive again. But I felt free because I felt that we were welcome. I don't know if you have the same, Birte, but for me it was the best weeks in my life. And you know, it's quite a strong thing to say.
0: Yeah.
5: It was a very happy month we were in Mexico. I felt free too, but I felt also a little bit sad for all the kids and the poor we saw. But the people who came to see our training, they were very positive and they gave us presents. And that was really nice to be a part of this way of life.
0: So people were turning up to your training sessions and giving you presents?
3: Yes. Yeah. And, you know, they need to have pictures. And I think from a lot of these people...

0: Tell me about the opening ceremony and what happened there.
1: Oh, there was a lot of music, a lot of balloons, a lot of dancing. It was great. You know, it was, you know, when we see the Olympics, when they open, all team go in. As we were on the field, and a lot of dancing people in their national dresses, I remember.
0: Were you proud at the moment? At that moment?
1: Yeah.
0: Yeah.
2: And
1: also a feeling of it was unreal. I thought it was really unreal. Is that really happening? And then I said, yes, it do. And yes, and then I think, okay, be happy you are here.
0: How were your nerves?
1: No, I didn't have nerves in that way.
0: No? Anne, you neither? No?
1: No, and that's strange because I get nervous when I have to play. But in Mexico, I was not nervous. You can see when we go around the field before the final, we just wave to the crowd and we are smiling. And I don't think we feel any pressure. Ellen was nervous.
2: It was the Mexican team who had to be nervous.
3: El público espera hace horas fuera del Estadio Azteca. Se espera que el estadio esté totalmente lleno.
0: Before meeting Mexico in the final, the Danes had to take on Italy and France in their group, both matches to be played in Guadalajara, 500 kilometres from Mexico City. Today, it's a 6 or 7 hour drive. Back then, it took longer. The sponsors of the Italian team had forked out for a modern air-conditioned bus to take them there. Denmark were not so fortunate. Their bus was old and rickety.
1: Yeah, it was. We had a very, very old bus.
2: Very, very old bus, yes. We were out in nowhere.
1: Remember, Birte, we stopped one place to train a little.
2: And eat some lunch. We had lunch with us.
1: We have pictures where we are standing close to big cactus, and it was, yes, in the desert.
2: But the bus, it was coming smoke out of the motor, the engine, and the driver was very unhappy sitting there and trying to start the motor again, but it wouldn't start. And then we realized, okay, we are sitting here, we can't go further. And I don't know how the they called the Italian, and then the Italian team came, the bus came and picked us up.
0: Your rivals came to pick you up, which was decent of them, wasn't it?
2: They had a new bus, a very new bus with air condition and everything, and it was luxury for us to drive in the Italian bus.
0: Denmark drew against Italy in Guadalajara and they beat France, putting them through to the semi-finals where they would meet Argentina. In the other semi, Mexico was playing Italy. Turned out to be quite a contentious match. Anne and Birte were there to see it happen. But the whistle has gone for our half-time. We're going to clear the pitch for a few minutes. And when we come back, Anne and Birte will tell us about the various dramas ahead of that final in Mexico City and what happened when they resumed normal life in Denmark. This is Outlook.
4: This is the BBC World Service with the story of how a battle during the First World War helped change the history of Ireland.
5: The 1st of July, 1916. The first day of the Battle of the Somme remains the bloodiest day in the history of warfare. Nearly 20,000 British soldiers were killed. I'm Jordan Dunbar. Growing up in Belfast, I was surrounded by memorials to the Somme, but I never fully understood why a battle fought in France still echoes through the streets of my home city. Now, 110 years on, as I uncover the story of my great-grandfather who fought

0: in the trenches.
1: He served until March 1918.
2: 4 years.
1: Yes.
2: Wow. Yeah.
0: I discover how the legacy of the fighting influences the people and politics of Northern Ireland today.
3: A battle that changed Ireland. Today at 19 GMT.
4: Coming up in part two of Outlook, Danish footballers Anne Stengård and Birte Kims have just helped their team win the first Women's World Cup in Mexico, but the men at home are not impressed.
5: Okay, that was fun. You had played football in Mexico, that was fun, but we don't care. We will not have you here in our association. You had to go back to your kitchen.
4: Back after the news.
6: BBC News with Danielle Yawovetska. Iran has continued to strike at targets in the region after the US military said it had completed a wave of airstrikes against Tehran overnight. Kuwait says an Iranian strike on a building in the north of the country killed one person. Jordan says it shot down five Iranian missiles. The Egyptian government has confirmed that a fire on Wednesday on two gas storage vessels in the Mediterranean port of Damietta was caused by a drone attack. It's the first time Egypt has been the target of an attack during the 5 months of the Iran war. Poland's Prime Minister Donald Tusk says an unidentified object that crashed into a field in eastern Poland overnight was probably a Russian ballistic missile. But he said there was no reason to believe Poland was the target. It happened during heavy Russian bombardment of Ukraine. Australia's internet regulator is beginning legal action against the messaging platform Telegram over its failure to remove terrorism material. Telegram rejects the allegations. Officials in Japan's southwestern Kumamoto region say 34 people died after Tuesday's powerful earthquake. Thousands of residents are staying in evacuation centres. France, Spain and Greece are continuing to battle wildfires spurred by soaring temperatures, parched vegetation and strong winds. Around 8,000 people were evacuated from the Greek island of Crete. Two people were arrested in France on suspicion of arson. 15 elephants found dead near Kenya's Amboseli National Park are suspected to have been poisoned by eating tomatoes sprayed with pesticides. The Kenya Wildlife Service says tests found cyanide in samples from the animals' carcasses. Scientists have given details of a marine fossil unearthed in southern China they say gives an unparalleled view of reptilian internal anatomy just before the first dinosaurs appeared. The 60-centimetre-long specimen of Ostranaga minuta also has a fang-filled snout for catching fish. And that's the latest BBC News.
4: Hello, I'm Jo Fidgen. Welcome back to Outlook. And we're running straight back onto the pitch in Mexico City, where the first proper Women's Football World Cup was taking place in 1971, a significant event in the sport's history, but largely forgotten until the release of a recent documentary, Copa 71. Six countries had sent national teams to Mexico. England and France were the first to go out. The hosts were due to meet Italy in one of the semis. The other was between Denmark and Argentina. Playing midfield for Denmark was Anne Stengård. In goal was Birte Kims. The result, a crushing 5-0 win for Denmark.
5: Really, we were a team. We were not 11 individuals. We were a team. We fight for each other. And we were very disciplined. Our team spirit was our strength. You can see now even we meet our Danish-Mexico team, we meet and have a little party together every year. And that's a product of this team spirit.
4: It got you through to the final. You just had to find out whether you were going to be playing Italy or Mexico. How did you watch that match? Were you watching it on TV? Were you at the ground?
7: Well, on the stadium.
4: You were at the stadium?
5: Yes, sitting among the other people, yes.
4: Quite a controversial match, that. There were a couple of disallowed goals for Italy. There was a fight on the pitch.
5: There was also a fight when we played against Italy. Yeah. It was very, very rough. And we saw it again when they played against Mexico.
4: Not quite the image we have of women's football, fist fights on the pitch, but the Mexico-Italy match was really fraught. The decisions all seemed to be going Mexico's way and the Italian players let rip. They ended up losing 2-1, putting the hosts through to the final. There had been quite a lot of pressure for that to happen. But a couple of days before the big game, the press reported that the Mexican players, who were ordinary women and not at all well off, were unhappy not to be getting paid. The tournament was a commercial affair and making big profits, but the footballers were performing for nothing. The Mexican team went on strike and said they wouldn't participate in the final. The Danes weren't being paid either, but they were in a very different position and from a much wealthier country.
5: We were going for free. We had the flight and the living on the hotels for free. That was it.
2: Were you okay with that?
7: Yes, I was. I couldn't dream of, want money to pay. That was not the time.
2: Right.
7: I think we got a lot of things, like Peter say, we was there for free and we had so big experience.
2: Money very nearly derailed the tournament, didn't it? Because there you are, you're through to the final, Mexico is through to the final, and then it's rumoured that the Mexican team might actually pull out because they weren't being paid.
5: I do understand the Mexican team. I think many of the women from this team is living very, very poor. I could imagine. And then they saw so much money go just past them.
7: It was not the Mexican team who at the first wanted money. It was a journalist.
5: Yes, yes, yes.
7: They told them, you need to get money for this because all people around, they earn money. They were very sorry because that was not what they wanted, but they felt a pressure to ask for money.
4: The money wasn't forthcoming, and at the last minute, the Mexican team decided to play the final regardless. It was to take place at the Azteca Stadium in Mexico City.
8: El público espera hace horas fuera del Estadio Azteca. Se espera que el estadio esté totalmente lleno.
2: I'm just wondering how you felt, because yes, it's fantastically exciting to be in the final, but you're going to be playing the hosts, who are going to have the support of the crowd and who are letting it be known to you that they are backing Mexico.
5: We had a special experience when we saw the match between Mexico and Italy, because we were on the stadium, and when all the people realized that we were there and Mexico won the match against Italy, and then, Mexico and Denmark are going to meet in the final. They turned around and they were shouting, and I think we were a little bit afraid because we said, we had to go to our bus now and we really must run away and find our bus. And then the crowd was standing around the bus, knocking on the bus and shaking it and crying very loud and shouting very loud.
2: Were you scared in the bus?
5: I was a little bit scared, yes. In the night, the Mexican fans and supporters came and drove around the hotel, sitting in the top of their cars and hanging out of the windows, and the horn said, "Dude, dude," and they was shouting, "Mexico, Mexico, rah, rah, rah." We couldn't sleep that night because all that noise.
2: This is the night before the final?
5: After the semi.
2: That night, okay.
5: Yes, and then our trainer said, that's not good. We had to sleep before the final. And then the Danish ambassade arranged that we could sleep by Danish business people around in Mexico City. So we were split up. You sleep there, you sleep there, you sleep there. The last night before the final. And then we couldn't really talk as a team, so we couldn't make each other nervous. We had to speak with the Danish family, and then we had to think about something else. That was really good. That was relaxing in a special way.
2: And on the day of the match then, how were you feeling?
5: I was feeling very well. We were sitting there in a very, very, very old bus with a police motorbike in the front and with a police car in the back with the, you know, the blue light on, and going through the city to the stadium. And I was a little bit nervous, I had to say, but I remember it as that was okay. Now it was the big match. Now we had to do everything what we could.
2: How were you feeling, Anne?
7: I felt quite good, but, you know, when we was in the bus and, you know, all this police and I could feel my heart knocking a little harder. When we come down and was ready to go up on the field, you go up behind one goal, and when you look up, you could hardly see the sky. It's a very massive stadium. It's fantastic. You were really feeling trapped in a good way.
2: This is the Azteca Stadium. I think it seats 110,000 people. And from looking at the footage, every seat was filled.
7: Yeah, yeah. And you hear this sound. I felt good. You know, they also put the final in the middle of the day to get the warmest time of the day, but it didn't matter.
2: What is your standout memory from that match? I mean, can you still replay it in your head?
7: Yes. And, you know, every time we meet every year, most of the times we look at the final.
2: You watch the match?
5: We watch the match.
2: Are you there thinking, yep, I played really well that day? Or are you there thinking, oh, I should have done better with that kick?
7: We make fun of each other, you know. Why did you do that? We had a friendly and good humour. We can tease each other.
2: Remind me, what was the result?
5: The result? 3-0.
7: 3-0.
2: 3-0.
5: Yes, yes. That we remember.
2: At the final whistle, what happens?
7: A lot of people ran to the field. It was quite crowded.
5: It was very crowded on the field, and that we never see anymore, because the crowd around the field can't go on the football ground anymore.
2: Yeah.
5: Well, this time they caught photographs and people and everyone.
9: Árbitro pita el silbato. El sueño mexicano se acabó.
10: Dinamarca gana la Copa del Mundo 1971.
2: I mean, it's interesting now you're considered pioneers and made a real difference to women's football. But at the time, when you went back to Denmark, champions, how were you received? Were you received as women who had achieved something fantastic?
7: Yes. In the moment we come home, you know, I felt that they were proud of us in Denmark. But, you know, it didn't come out that then we could be in the men's association, you know.
5: When we landed in Copenhagen, we were met of a lot of journalists, and we were met of the national TV. And we had saying hello to us by the mayor in Copenhagen. And there's a lot of speeches, but. Okay, that was fun. You had played football in Mexico. That was fun. But we don't care. We will not have you here in our association. You had to go back to your kitchen. Oh, they didn't say so, but...
7: Oh, no. I think we were not abandoned, but we were ignored.
5: We were ignored, yes. That's right.
7: You know, it's a difference between the English team, because they were abandoned.
2: As Anne says, the England team had a torrid time when they got home, defeated. All the sexist tropes were wheeled out, and the players were actually banned from playing as a punishment for participating in an unsanctioned tournament. Women's football in Britain was set back by some years. The victorious Danish women weren't exactly embraced by the football establishment, but they did at least have something to celebrate.
5: In the local clubs where we came from, there was a party and a big celebration everywhere. And that was in the local papers, not in the national papers.
7: When we were in Mexico, my father and mother bought, of course, all the papers, and there was a lot of writing about us in Mexico. They knew what happened in Mexico.
2: So the press acknowledged what you had achieved, but the Danish Football Association still wouldn't let you join.
7: Yeah.
2: The chair said, over my dead body.
7: Yeah. Yes, the chairman said so, yes.
2: But in fact, they did relent a couple of years later, 1974?
7: Yes, 74, yeah.
2: You were allowed in.
5: The way we got to be accepted was through the local clubs, the local tournaments were made everywhere, and then the clubs said to the Football Association, you had to be serious about the women. They really want to play. And there was a press from underneath to accept us. It took some years, but it succeeded in the end.
2: How long did the two of you keep playing for?
7: I played football in the national team till 82. You know, I played football till I was 54, and I played with my two girls, and they played football too, and I ended up in front, in the middle, and Kristin in the right and Trine in the left, and we made a lot of goals. It was quite fun. But in 75, I started playing. I was elected to the national team in handball, so I played almost 100 games in the national team in handball and was to the World Championship in 75. And I do a lot of running and high jump. And I wanted to do it all, but finally, football is my sport, my best sport.
2: And you better?
5: I stopped in 1976, I guess so. Yes, and then I that was happening for women. I got pregnant when I had two boys, and then I tried to start football again, but I had too much to do around my job and my family. So I started running orienteering in the forest, you know, with a map and a compass around in unknown terrain. That was together with the boys, and I was really good to it.
2: Yeah. So until this documentary was made quite recently and, you know, has got us all talking about this tournament again. Did people outside your immediate circles know that you had played in a Football World Cup?
7: Yes, I think a lot of people knew about it. But, you know, I was not the one who spoke about it when, for instance, my girls were small. It was so many years when it was like a forgotten triumph, like this book, you know, a journalist from Denmark write a book about us in 2018. That was the first time any focus was on our big event in Mexico. And after that, we come into the Hall of Fame for football, and now they want to make a movie about 71, a real movie, you know, a bang movie.
5: I would like to say that many friends and neighbors and citizens here around have seen the film, and they said, oh, they were surprised. All of them know that I had played football and so and so and so. But then, okay, yes, you have done that. But then they saw the movie, then they said, oh, was it in that way? They didn't know. It is a real story. And it is very special that we have this fantastic experience in this month in Mexico and coming home and so. And then afterwards there was silence. And then now there's a very much publicity about it. And that's very special. And now BBC, I couldn't imagine that it will happen. But I'm so pleased and so glad that this story has been told. It will be the part of the women's history. And that makes me very, very glad.
11: Now, I've just come back from India. I'm missing it already. It is a country I lived in for many years. It's where my family comes from. And if you listen to our business programs, we keep telling you it's one of the fastest growing economies in the world. But at the same time, its youth unemployment is rising and frustration in the country is mounting. When I was there, it was the main topic of conversation. And that led to the biggest protest the country has seen in years and the resignation of its education minister. India has the largest youth population on this planet. More than 730 million people are under the age of 30. So the question is a simple one. How do you create enough jobs fast enough for a population this large? And what happens if you can't? That's this week's episode of Power Players on Business Daily.
12: Yeah, welcome back to the programme. I'm Will Bain here in the UK.
11: I'm Rahul Tandon, unfortunately here in the UK as well.
13: Arunal Day Mukherjee here in Delhi.
12: Yeah, great to have you with us, Arunal Day. Michelle, unfortunately, still not with us this week, but you're perfectly placed to chat to us about all that's been going on. I mean, how consumed have you been by this story in the last couple of months in the Delhi office?
13: Completely. Honestly, it's been unreal to see what happened. If you've been following Indian politics for a while, especially since Prime Minister Narendra Modi took over in 2014, I mean, these were unprecedented scenes that played out on Delhi's streets. But I think the ones who were really caught off guard was Prime Minister Narendra Modi's government. And I think that's where the story really turned and we were all surprised about
12: what happened. Well, if you were one of those who was caught off guard, the next 20 minutes or so is going to be perfect for you. We're going to catch you up on all of it, what might happen next. And also, if you're listening around the world, I think, guys, this is a challenge for lots of countries beyond India, isn't it? Especially with AI and a crunch on kind of graduate jobs and lower entry-level jobs around the world. What on earth you do to try and tackle unemployment, particularly among young people as well. Let's go right back to the start then for people. It all began, of course, as a joke.
14: I just wrote simply, what if all the cockroaches come together on my personal Twitter handle? And that tweet somehow received 700 to 800 reposts, reshares. And this was predominantly by the Gen Z. These were all college going students and who were like, yeah, we should all come together. We should all come together. And that led me to, you know what? Maybe here's an opportunity to do something really creative, really funny. It wasn't meant to launch a movement.
12: So is it fair to call him King Cockroach? Abhijit Dipka there, the top cockroach, the leader of the cockroaches. A sort of Arunal Day accidental folk hero at this point?
13: Yeah, absolutely. I mean, who would have thought that a name like that, which is definitely grabbing headlines, would turn into something like this? I mean, it was not the most flattering name, but it all began with what the Chief Justice of India said, referring to those who are unemployed in India as cockroaches. Of course, he later said that his comments were misinterpreted, but the damage had been done. And look at where we are now. It was a movement which started as an online satirical movement and then turned into this massive on-the-street movement. And yes, led by Dipke and a lot of these other youth leaders who now have a following on their own right.
11: What interested me when I was in India was it was the youth angle, wasn't it? Because it seemed to be an inspiration. Not to, we saw those huge protests in Delhi. I was in Kolkata, went to other parts of India as well. And everywhere I went, this is what people were talking about. Because maybe the first significant challenge to the Modi government since they came to power, and on an issue that resonates with Indians, you know, there's 1.5 billion of them. They're very different. There's different regional religions, everything, but resonated with everyone.
13: I think that's it. I think that's exactly what happened. I think the way it resonated first was proved by the kind of following the Cockroach Janata Party got online, and I think the kind of organic nature of the protest. Of course, there are counter-arguments about whether it was organic or not, or whether it was politicized. But what we saw on the streets was the way in which people were coming in and joining themselves, aligning themselves with the protest with different stories about how they didn't have a job or they were struggling to get admission in some sort of college. That really resonated.
12: So that is May, those comments that Arunal Day is talking about from Surya Kant, the Chief Justice of India. Abhijit Dipka, at that point, he's in the United States, right, guys, where he'd been a student at Boston University. So take us through what happens next, I suppose, how that spreads from him putting this tweet out. What if all the cockroaches came together to what you're talking about the biggest challenge to the Indian government since Narendra Modi became Prime Minister?
13: So basically what they did was they picked up one major issue, which was the examination paper leaks. Now, we're talking about a very critical competitive exam, which is essentially a gateway to medical institutes in the country. That examination happens once a year, and that examination paper was leaked, which affected millions of students who had spent a lot of time, a year in preparation, money in coaching institutes, and then they were just left in the lurch wondering what to do. Of course, a retest was ordered, but these youth leaders and all those who associated themselves with this movement said that why should there be no accountability? How can a system be so flawed where an examination paper can be leaked? I mean, you're talking about sending rockets to the moon. You're talking about making highways. You're talking about all sorts of development. You're talking about the fastest growing economy. But yet, this is the same country of 1.4 billion people where an examination paper gets leaked. And the credibility of an exam, which determines future doctors, is questioned. So they felt they had a cause and they wanted to go on the streets to with that cause, demanding the resignation of the education minister, who should, they said, resign on moral grounds.
11: And I just want to give some context here, because I think for people outside India, the importance of these exams are incredible, aren't they? They are life-changing for people. They would have spent the whole year doing nothing but studying for them. This will define their lives, not just their lives, whether they get married in some cases as well. Having a job in India means so much. These exams are so important. And I think that's why we saw this incredible level of frustration. I mean, people committed suicide.
13: It is.
11: And people commit suicide. What was it, 12, 13 people who committed suicide because they could not face going through those exams and putting themselves through it again.
13: That's right. And that was one of the demands as well, to provide compensation to the families of those who they said had lost students, children who died by suicide.
12: Right. So people start arriving where Arunaday is in Delhi to protest. Initially, it's around exactly that issue, right, around the exams. But it starts to build. It starts to become more than that, as some of these protesters in Delhi told us.
15: I think in India, we all know that this education system is not going to be relevant in coming future. We are not competent with the world.
16: Actually, we want to stand with the students, and the accountability have to be taken by the education minister. And he's not taking proper accountability.
12: How quickly did it swell, Raul?
11: It swelled pretty quickly, I think. You know, if you look at the fact, when the Cockroach Party launched, it wasn't long before they had more followers on Instagram than the Indian Prime Minister themselves. And we saw those protests in Delhi. We saw one of the leading educationalists in India going on hunger strike as well. You know, and I have family, members of my family, you know, who went to the protests, young people who turned up in Delhi. And I think it was a moment, wasn't it? There has been, we're going to discuss this a lot more. I lived in India for 12 years. There is an incredible amount of frustration among some of the youth. There are other parts of India that are doing pretty well about their lot in life. It's a global thing at the moment, isn't it? Economies are growing, but everybody feels that they're not part of that growth process. And I think that's what it captured. And it became huge. Arunaday, you were there. You can describe it better than I can.
13: Yeah. And, you know, it's interesting because the first month of protests, the government just didn't engage. You didn't have too much of a media spotlight on those protests, despite the fact that there was this world-renowned educationist who was sitting there on a hunger strike, trying to draw attention through Gandhian means, if you have it, towards his demands. But nothing happened. It only happened once the police forcefully removed this activist, citing health concerns. That's when this movement got fresh energy. And then you had developments from last week where you saw violent scenes play out when protesters decided to march to Parliament. And that's when the security personnel tried to push them back. That angered them even more. So it was simmering tension, and then it sort of just overflowed in a way in which the government did not anticipate. And that's where it really turned into something that they did not know, you know, how to deal with. You had thousands on the streets of Delhi. And Rahul and Will, the last time we saw this level of public dissent was farmer protests, where the government was under pressure and they repealed those laws. That was on the outskirts of Delhi's borders. Here you've got the seat of power, corridors of power, big buildings, you know, where ministers sit, their residences are there. And right outside, you've got students marching, clashing with the police, stone pelting, baton charge, tear gas shelling. The optics of it itself was something to reckon with.
12: Yeah, and it led all that pressure at the weekend, as we were reporting on the World Service, of the resignation eventually of Dharmendra Pradhan, the education minister. So that brings us up to really where we're talking now on July 29th, guys, and we'll look ahead at what next for the movement too. But in a moment, I think we want to dig deeper into, I guess, what's bubbling under the surface of that type of anger to bring those people out, as you mentioned, Arunaday. But you're listening to Business Daily from the BBC World Service. I'm Will Bain with Rahul Tandon here on Power Players and our India business correspondent Arunadeh Mukherjee in Delhi, where we are looking at the cockroach Janata Party protests and what it tells us about the pressure to find jobs in India. Right, so take us into this then, both, because these protests and the focus on exams, as we've kind of touched on a bit, more of a symptom, would that be fair to say, of a set of issues that have been going on for a long time, rather than the whole kind of illness, if you like.
11: When I lived in India for 12 years, and I came back about 5 years ago, one of the biggest conversations I would have with people was, why is India growing at, you know, 7-8% a year, but my kids can't have jobs? And I remember, let's have a listen to it now, one conversation that I had with three youngsters.
17: It's very hard to find job here. So it's very difficult to get job here. There's lots of competition out here, that's why.
18: There are so many unemployed, educated unemployed youths out here. I think almost in every household you'll find one or two creatures who are still, you know, staying at home unemployed.
19: I belong to that unemployed group. I can speak for them. It's been 5 years I've been taking exams in all kinds of departments and in all kinds of exams, departmental exams. So it's kind of hard.
11: So let's be honest here, it's always been a problem in India. That what has changed is the population has grown so much. 370 million Indians between the ages of 15 and 29 looking for work. So whilst the percentage is pretty much what it has been in terms of Indian employment, the numbers because of the population growth are just incredible, aren't they?
12: Have you both felt it personally?
13: Well, you know, there are stories in every family where you've got kids who are graduating from college and you have these conversations, and Rahul would bear me out. You know, Indian families are large and, you know, you have these old uncles and aunties who are very good at giving advice.
11: Not taking it.
13: And, you know, they'd come to you and say, you know, what should I do now? You know, I've been trying to get jobs. Do you want to have a look at my resume? What should I do next? And it's very hard to give advice or to figure out what to do because, you know, you also face this. I mean, at the moment, I'm working, but, you know, you face this from former colleagues who reach out to you asking whether there's any kind of opening anywhere or you could get a job. And the first thing that everyone says that, look, the market's really bad. There are companies who are cutting jobs at the moment. They're restructuring. So it's very hard to figure this out. So it's a real sort of concern that people have. And there's very little encouraging signs that you can give the next generation about this, despite the fact that these are people coming out of good colleges with good degrees. And I think that's where the problem lies. You've got people who are well-educated, who are coming into the job market with degrees, but no jobs.
11: You know, one of the reasons I left India, and I know we've talked about this before, Will, there were many reasons, but one of them was, you know, my son was 15, 16, and I worried about the competitive nature of the Indian job. Let me ask you both a question. Last year, the Indian Railways have these entrance exams. I've been to some very close to where Arunadeh lives in Noida, outside Delhi. Do you know how many people applied for them? Do you want to have a guess, Will?
12: Given the numbers we've been talking about, 500,000, 500,000.
11: Arunadeh, you want to have a guess? You'll probably be closer than Will.
13: I mean, definitely more than a million, you'd say?
11: 18.7 million people applied. Yeah. To sit the exam.
12: How many jobs?
11: It was 45,000 jobs. I remember going to Noida for the railway exams, and it's a scene that stayed with me throughout my life. There were people who'd been sleeping on the streets outside where the exams take place for days. They locked the gates, and some people, because, you know, it's not easy to move around India, people had been coming from the villages for these exams, they missed them. They were climbing over the gates. They were in tears. I remember meeting one young person there, and I said to him, what will happen if you don't get this job? And your chances are minimal anyway. And he basically said, this would be the end of my life. I won't get married. I'll never get a job. I'll just sit at home. I'll be a burden to my family. And I think outside India, I think China's the only other country, because of the numbers, 1.5 billion people, almost 700 million Indians under the age of 30. You know, these numbers are extraordinary, which makes it extremely difficult. And the desperation you see when people are trying to get jobs, which I think is one of the reasons for the protests, is something I've never seen in any other part of the world.
12: I mean, you guys are both parents. I mean, just hearing some of those stories, seeing some of the images that Rahul's been sharing with me, and the idea, the pressure on whole families, right? Like, going there with the odds. I mean, I can't work out the odds of that 45,000 out of 18 million quickly enough, but like, they're vanishingly small. The pressure on, I mean, it's almost unimaginable for someone from my perspective.
13: I mean, absolutely. And that's one of the reasons why my wife and I have decided to just have one kid. We've stopped right there because it's a real problem. And, you know, the competition begins in school. And that's where you're sort of ingrained that you need to perform a certain way, because otherwise there's no acceptance. You know, you need to perform in school, and based on that, you'll get a good college. Based on that, you'll get where you are in the exam that you'll take. So that pressure really is a lot, which is why, again, coming back to the protest, because that really was an expression of the worries.
12: And so what is it, Rahul? You've talked about the pure numbers, the pure volume of people, that India is just such a fast-growing country and obviously the most populous nation on the planet at this point. So that is obviously an exacerbator. But are there other things that are creating a uniquely Indian bottleneck here in the jobs market?
11: I think the growth has been interesting. You know, a lot of people listening to this will maybe be surprised about the levels of unemployment in the youth in India, because we keep telling everybody that, look, here we go. This is an incredible economy. You know, outside China's had the fastest growth rates for the last 20 years. But I think it's the nature of that growth, isn't it? It's been capital intensive rather than labor intensive. Mm. China grew with labor intensive manufacturing. India did not grow in a similar way. And I think another thing, and Arunoday will come across this, the frustration levels that we see there are because, and Mr. Modi, you know, he's a chaiwala himself. He is an example of the India of today, that, you know, people can be successful from whatever background that you come from. But that aspiration that comes with that, I think, leads to problem. India is a much better educated society now than it was at independence. You know, at independence, life expectancy was 32. It's way higher than that now. So there's great strides that have been taking place. But when you tell people to go and get educated, don't be a farmer like your parents, go to university, go to college, there'll be a job at the end of it, and there isn't one, I think the frustration levels are immense.
13: Just to echo that point, you know, earlier India was dealing with the problem of the lack of the number of educated coming into the job market. That was one problem. Now you've got a different problem. You've got people who are educated, as I said, and the numbers will bear me out. You know, in 2017, for instance, the share of students from the poorest households enrolled in higher education rose from 8 to 17%. So you got a far more educated generation entering the labor market, but the onus on the government is to create more opportunities for that educated youth that is coming in, because then you've got people just sitting at home, and despite saying that you're a fastest growing economy, you don't have the biggest chunk of your population contributing to
12: it. Abhijit Dipka himself is a great example of that, isn't he? I mean, he says by his own account, he's 30, he's a graduate from a decent university in the United States, and he was sitting around playing FIFA on his PlayStation most of the time as well.
11: Just picking up on some of the numbers that Arunoday gave there, because numbers in India, I think, are always incredible. What India needs to do is grow at 8% per year, because it needs to create 10 to 12 million non-farming jobs every year. That's the other problem for India. It needs to move from an agricultural sector, you know, to more of an industrial sector. Every year there's 5 million graduates coming out. You know, 2.8 million of them get jobs. It's not just them getting jobs, I think. It's the quality of the jobs as well. But I think those figures give you just an indication of the size of the challenge that the Modi government is facing at the moment.
12: I think part of the reason we thought this might be an interesting topic of conversation this week on the podcast is that this is far from solely an Indian problem, is it? I've been on our domestic radio this week. 1 million young people in the UK between 16 and 24-year-olds not in education, employment or training, or what they call NEET. 15% is the figure across the European Union's 27 countries. Same for China, nearly 10% in the United States of that age group. And in South Africa, 60%, the worst youth unemployment in the world. And all of those figures are on the rise. So I know it's early days in this, but are the Indian government looking at how they can try and solve this, how they can try and ease this pressure? And are there lessons, I suppose, our listeners in some of those countries I've listed might be able to take from how India tries to approach what comes next?
13: Well, you know, when you speak to those in power, they say that, look, this is work in progress. You're looking at a 1.4 billion population. It's not going to be easy. We have to, you know, work slowly. It is going to happen. You've got various schemes that have been created. There are skilled development sort of programs that the Indian government has introduced. They're giving sort of SOPs in that sense for people to train themselves so that they are better equipped to enter the job market. It has seen some results, but I think the pace needs to be higher. So there are attempts that are being made. You know, there are these big infrastructure projects that the Indian government has launched, which they hope is going to create employment. But it's yet to really take off, and we're yet to see the impact of that really on the ground.
11: If you look at what the BJP have been in power for for a long time now in India. They say they've created 179 million jobs. Others may dispute that figure, but there's no doubt they have created a lot of jobs. It's just not enough. And, you know, there are other problems as well. And it's not just the government here. The government, as Arunoday Day will know, have cut corporation tax significantly in 2019. But still, private sector investment is nowhere near the levels that it needs to be. Does India need to liberalise more so we can get more foreign direct investment coming in? We know those trade deals are taking place. Yes, India's getting better educated. But Arunoday, you know this. Go and speak to lots of employers, people running businesses in India, and they will tell you that the skills that those people have are not good enough. India's still an education system based on rote rather than thinking.
13: Yep, absolutely. And I think that's the common feedback that we get from people when we're talking, even off the record, you know, when we're speaking to people who we've gone to interview or companies who we're interacting with. And that's a real problem.
12: And that problem is only getting worse, right, as what the economy needs around the world. I mean, I feel like you could transfer almost any nation in there in that bit, don't you think, guys, in terms of the skills that we got, the training, and also these pressures people are feeling. We've talked about a cost of living crunch around the world for maybe 5-6 years on our programmes. People are feeling it more than ever at a time where companies feel like they can't afford to pay people more. In fact, they're squeezing their wages because they're trying to make this technological transition, this transition in the skills they need. You've got these two things that feel like they're colliding, and it seems very difficult to work a way through that.
11: It is difficult. I think what the difference in India is the range of education. You know, India is producing people who are running the biggest companies in Silicon Valley at the moment. India is a big part of the space race with the scientists there. But if you look at a lot of kids, I was chatting to a leading educationalist in India yesterday. You know, 50% of 10 to 11-year-olds can barely read a standard 2 test for 7 to 8-year-olds. So again, in India, it is the massive differences that you see in the country. And can I throw another problem in there for India? Look at participation rates for women in India, and they're much lower than most other parts of the world, way behind China. And that's another problem. India needs to get more of its women actively working. And it hasn't got time. The demographic dividend that India has will be running out by, a lot of people are saying, by 2040. When we're talking about the demographic dividend, what we mean by that is that's when you have an economy where we have more people working than people who are dependent on them. We're talking about old people and obviously kids there as well. And India is coming to the end of that demographic dividend, which caused great growth for China. India not done quite as well, which is why it needs to sort this out.
12: Brings us neatly round to the start again, though, I think, doesn't it? That laundry list really of challenges that you guys have set out suggests to me, as the outsider here, if you like, that we haven't seen the last of the cockroach party, have we? I know they've got what they want so far. They've said they're happy. They've left the protest site, all that kind of stuff. What do you think the future for them is, Rahul and then Arunoday?
11: It's a good question. It's one that I think, you know, a lot of people, if you go on social media groups, it's a question that a lot of people are discussing. Abhijit Dibke, you know, he has a political past. He came from the Aam Aadmi Party that stood up on the issue of corruption, led to the rise of Mr. Kejriwal, who was chief minister of Delhi for quite a period of time. But I think politically, becoming a force in India, you know, being a rabble-rousing party, if I use that term, I'm not using it disparagingly, is easy. But to get into politics, I think, is different. But what they have done is they put this issue that we're talking about, youth unemployment, the future of India's young people, right at the heart of the political debate. So whether they move politically themselves or not, they're going to be there in the background reminding the government. And they've given a voice to young people that I haven't seen in India for many years.
13: I completely agree. And I think more than joining politics, I think their power, and I think they've realised this, their power lies in what they did. And I think they know that now, given the fact that they've tasted success, they felt that, look, this is one way that we can. We've proved that this government is not invincible. This was one of the first big high-profile resignations that this government accepted under pressure, under public protest pressure. They know that they can achieve that better without the avenue of politics, at least for now. Indian politics is complicated, and I think they would be aware of that. And, you know, cockroaches, as we know, they've survived the test of time.
12: They certainly have. Love to know what you're seeing, perhaps where you are in the world. And are there solutions that you think might work? businessdaily@bbc.co.uk is our email. We'd love to hear from you. Just about it from us, though, on this episode of Power Players from Business Daily. Big thanks to Arunoday Mukherjee in Delhi, Rahul Tandon, as always, with me. Please do subscribe to the podcast. Just search for BBC Business Daily wherever you get yours from, and give us a 5-star review while you're there, will you? Thanks a lot. Thanks so much for listening.

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1: Hello and welcome to another program of Farming Today. I'm Christopher Holder. Farming Today is brought to you in association with the Ministry of Agriculture. I'm your producer and host, Christopher Holder. On this week's presentation, Martin Lopez is in West Berbice at Bushlot. He is with a farmer there talking about his crop of tomatoes. Now, this farmer planted with a wet season in mind, and during the height of the rainy weather, he was able to harvest every week a bountiful harvest. He discusses with Martin some of the steps that he has been taking. We've already featured one aspect of his regime in terms of agronomic practices and so on. This week we're looking at another aspect of his management regime, and basically showing you how it is possible to manage weather conditions when it's not necessarily conducive. During the rainy period, a lot of farmers end up losing their crops for a number of reasons. Some of them just didn't plan for the wet weather and possible flooding and so on. And so for the markets, the price of course jumps up, the consumer balls, but the farmer smiles all the way to the bank, or well, at least he smiles more than he usually does. The middlemen are the ones who will walk away with the bulk of the profits from the hard work of our farmers. So this week represents the second of a three-part series focusing on the agronomic practices of this particular farmer. So Martin Lopez will be taking us through the paces. We will be back after these messages.
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3: Good viewers, and welcome once again to Farming Today. Now, at this particular point in time that we are filming, the price of tomatoes is extremely high. And we are here with a lovely tomato field. So you want to talk a bit about how this tomato field got how it is. And I have with me here our farmer, Mr. Rohan. Welcome to Farming Today.
4: Thank you so much.
3: Now, Rohan, I know you're one of the guys who would, you try everything and you talk about things that work. And therefore, you are a good person to be able to tell people all about how to get their crop like this. But what I first want to point out is, if you notice, the bottom of these plants are kind of bare. Rohan, you'd have pulled out the leaves, right?
4: Yeah.
3: You could pull out a leaf from the back there. Let's show the viewers one of the more rotten leaves. No, the one of the brown one at the back. The brown one that you want to take off. Yeah. a lot of times what happens is that your lower leaves tend to get bad like this. Because when the plant is going through some harsh conditions, a lot of times it is not getting enough nitrogen from the root. A lot of times because of the amount of water that is in the ground. When that happens, the plant will pull nitrogen from the root, that the plants that are, from the leaves that are going lower. So you find the leaves below will tend to get brown. But Rohan has done a couple things here that minimize it. There's very, very little of these that I could find. So first of all, Rohan, well, you'll take off the ones that you find bad, right? But let's talk about the things that you will do to make sure that this plant is going to minimize that kind of problem. And I understand one of the products that you use is 45.
4: 45.
3: Tell me a little bit about how you use the 45 and when you use the 45.
4: I use the 45 like 3 weeks after transplanting. Mm-hmm. And I keep it, as I say again, I keep it every 2 weeks apart.
3: Now, what the 45 would have in it, and why this is an important part of keeping your plants under these conditions, is that 45 has in it a lot of phosphorus, a lot of potassium, some micronutrients, not any nitrogen, but the phosphorus in it is in two halves. Half of it is like a phosphate that the plant could use as feed. The other half is phosphite, which basically tells the plant to pump up its immune system and to fight against any disease that are attacking from the root. So what are you doing here, going through that rainy season, using the 45 on a regular basis?
4: I use it
3: very wise. And this is why, although we can see one or two little brown leaves here, very few, we are noticing that there are absolutely no bumps coming out on the bottom of the plant. It is
4: smooth.
3: It's perfectly smooth. Because tomato plants, when their root is under stress, they start to have little bumps and try to put roots out, what they call adventitious roots. So a lot of times you'll see a tomato plant, and from the time you see a lot of roots coming out on top there, you know this root is under stress. But by using the 45, what you're doing is that you're supporting it with nutrition and you're stimulating the plant's own immune response. But you have some interesting experience with 45. Tell me a little bit about the time that you would use this thing. You said me you like to use it at after 3 weeks.
4: I don't like to use it at the early stage. When you use this, the 45 at the early stage, it discolors the plant. Despite you use it with the rate, in the harsh weather, like the rainy season, then you could see exactly what I'm saying.
3: I
4: as a farmer, in the dry weather, it could resist it better, but the rainy weather, you don't use it at an early stage in the plant. The reason, as Martin said again, as the plant absorbs the water, and when the rain is falling and you use it, it drops too much of water into the plant.
3: Well, I think what is happening there is that the whole thing about the Omex products is that they're able to put a lot of nutrients into a small amount.
4: That's right.
3: So you have 60%.
4: And you got to make sure you stick with the basic.
3: Think about it. You got to stick with the basic. 60 grams.
4: If you go 15 mils and you want to go early, as a viewer could see this program, I could tell you go 10 mils to the gallon.
3: It's a very, very powerful program.
4: Yeah, you just go a rate lower.
3: And this is the reason why I think that you're doing the right job. Now, that is one of the problems we tend to find here, but one of the other issues that you have, even in soils like these, your pH might be okay, but definitely it's going to be short of calcium.
4: Yeah.
3: So I understand you use a lot of CalMax.
4: I use a lot of CalMax. I use the CalMax Gold. I use the CalMax B, the 1% CalMax B. I use both of them.
3: When do you use the two of them?
4: I use them, like if I use the Gold, like let me say this week, I use the CalMax B on the other week. So I use every week apart, I use one of them.
3: No, that's a wise strategy, because particularly for Fulton type crops, all right? If you were doing a leafy crop, I might tell you, just go straight CalMax Gold. But CalMax B has boron, which is what the plant needs for flowering. CalMax

0: phosphorus.
1: I use the fortified alkaline
0: from potassium. And what they, when you apply that also with the calcium, you're basically giving the plant all the nutrients it really needs for flowering and for fruiting. But sometimes you want to get your plant to really, how shall I put it? You need to speed up the growth a little bit. You want to put on a little bit of size, right? And I understand you use Bio 20 for that.
1: Bio 20. I use the Bio 20, the sugar, the Bio 20.
0: Tell me a little bit, when do you use Bio 20 and what do you see happen when you use Bio 20?
1: When I use the Bio 20, I actually see the plant different. At like the flowering stage too, is a nice time to use it. I'm bringing the plant out like 2 weeks. You use the Bio 20. You could use it as a drench. That's how I go. I go leaf, I go root. I go both ways with it. And the Bio 20 gives you a good result.
0: Now, the Bio 20 will give you a nice growth, but the Bio 20 also has in it the seaweed extracts that will have the cytokines, the betaines, and so on, that will help the plant actually to produce its flowers. And what you find is that your calcium in the Calmax, your phosphorus, and the potassium in the Fortify is actually going to be supporting the fruiting of the plant.
1: Yeah, because I make sure I give the plant as much as I could give to them. Because the rainy weather is so hard to deal with.
0: Yes.
1: It is not easy to
0: and
1: deal with the rainy
0: weather.
1: And when
0: the plant roots, this is the beauty about using a foliar fertilizer. And the thing about the Omex foliar fertilizers is that they have a lot of nutrients in them. So it means that when your roots might be healthy, but if the ground is too wet, they just can't get
1: no, you
0: nutrients.
1: Can't apply. You can't apply. That's the
0: exactly.
1: same thing I'm saying. Sometimes you just apply and the rain come down.
0: Exactly.
1: What you do, you got to go all over again.
0: Right. But when you apply to the leaf now, then you bypass all of that and the plant is able to get it. But tell me now, you have picked from here, so we're not seeing nice big fruits. I'm seeing one or two little ones there.
1: Yeah, because I say again, the price, if you go through the crop, you could see it. It's not like the fresh tree, like up front. As you could look at them, we go through, every day we go through them because of the price.
0: And what do you do, you use your K41 for?
1: Well, the K41 give me the weight, give me the size. As I normally, you know, I call you guys up and you give me the info, how to go about, how to apply, and when to apply. And I make sure I stick to the basic.
0: So basically, what you're doing really now is that you have a nice strategy because your Fortify is going to be protecting your roots. It's going to be giving you your phosphorus to grow, your phosphorus to initiate flowering, your calcium in the Calmax, and the nutrients that are in the amino acid and in the seaweed extract in the Calmax Gold. Is helping the calcium to work. The bee is helping and holding your flowers. The Bio 20 is giving the whole plant that kind of size. And then you have your K41 that is going to actually be giving you the size and the sweetness. So this sounds to me like a really, really good strategy. And Ron, thanks so much for sharing all that.
1: Always a pleasure being here.
0: And I think that a lot of people use these products already. But it's very good to see a farmer who is using them and could tell you how and when to use them.
1: Yeah, but you can't use these chemicals at the late stage of the plant.
0: Right.
1: You got to make sure you put the foundation in first and you will
0: exactly.
1: get the result out of it. Because enough people will apply when they see fruit. But you don't do that. You apply it in the early stage
0: because
1: of the plant.
0: Because you need the support.
1: That's right, to take the plant through.
0: Ron, thank you so much.
1: Always here, man.
0: But viewers, in today's program, we've had a look at a farmer using a strategy using the Omex products. The nice thing about the Omex products is that they're able to have a lot of nutrients into a small amount of chemical. This is important because when you're using a foliar fertilizer, one of your big issues is not being able to get enough nutrients into the plant fast enough. And the Omex products, they circumvent around that by being able to cram a lot of nutrition into a small volume. So viewers, the strategy is clear and it is really good, which is that you protect your plant early with the phosphite that is in your the Fortify. You will then have your Bio 20 to give you your size, your Calmax Gold and B, because we know we're short of calcium in Guyana, and then obviously you're going to be needing your K41 to give you the potassium to give it large and sweet fruits. It has been a pleasure bringing this program to you. I hope you've enjoyed it as well. This is Martin Lopez saying so long. Till next time.
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1: Guyana's rice farmers are breathing a collective sigh of relief this weekend as President Ali's promised cash grant relief is safely in their pockets, clearing the way for a solid start to the second crop of 2026. Over the past week, government handed out nearly $2.8 billion to rice farmers of regions 2, 3, 4, 5, and 6, benefiting a total of 5,100 farmers who cultivated a combined total of 235,000 acres for the first crop of 2026. The payout began two Fridays ago in Region 2, with President Dr. Irfan Ali handing out the first set of checks to the Region 2 farmers. Payout of the grant to the rest of the nation's farmers continued this past week, with the final payments handed out to rice farmers of Region 4 on Saturday. Farmers have welcomed the government's support in getting them started on the second crop of this year, pointing out that the combination of low prices paid to them by millers and the unfavorable weather that has and continues to impact harvesting has all but crippled them.
2: My name is Adam Basil. I'm a rice farmer in region number 5. This cash grant from the government to the rice farmers will allow the rice farmers to survive. As without this cash grant, I don't think rice farmers could have survived and continue with their livelihood. It is that important that the farmers know and appreciate what the government went out of their way to do for the private sector, which is the rice sector. And I would like to thank His Excellency Dr. Mohamed Irfan Ali for this gesture.
3: Because I didn't reap nothing, you know, I got lost in the valley. I had salt water.
4: Well, I think this will be do great. I mean, a lot of farmers was looking forward for this. I mean, this crop here, a lot of farmers did bad due to weather condition and then price. You know, so the farmers who went back to the crop, you know, they're going to be very satisfied with this. It's going to help them a lot, you know, with some fertilizer, drugs, whatever it may be, you know.
5: You're a big farmer. How will this impact you? People think that big farmers don't suffer as well.
4: Big farmers, them lose a lot too, you know. I mean, with this here, I mean, it helped me a great lot. I mean, with my fertilizers and stuff like that, you know. I was looking forward for it. And then I wasn't going to go back to crop.
6: I believe this little initiative is going to choke us up out. I think we're going to buy some more money. Or we're going to do something. We're going to spend more, less.
5: Anything you'd say to the government, this support that they've been giving?
6: I'm very thankful and grateful to the government, especially Mr. Mustafa.
7: I must commend this government, Mr. the President, the Vice President, the Agriculture Minister, our regional chairman and vice chairman. I've done a wonderful job for the farmers across Guyana, where the farmer could not go back to crop and invest from the machine and every day. They help us with this money today, and we're going to service our machine, we're going to invest in our rice field. And God bless our president and all the ministers who assist us to go ahead today.
8: I thank the government of Guyana that we see it and tell you. I think you will do something for me in the future.
5: So you plan back?
8: No, I don't plan back. To this crop, national already planted. Planted 7 acres of rice, and I thank the government for giving me this cash grant, and it will assist me to go back in there.
9: Back to the crop again. Start work, I got to chip down 2 times there, and I wait for the rain to cut off. Water plenty on the land there. So I got to go back again for the 1 more chip in there, and it's really going to help out the rice farmer.
1: The payout of the cash grant to rice farmers come in a wake of a consultation held earlier this year, at which they were able to discuss with President Ali and Vice President Dr. Bharat Jagdeo the issues facing them and how government could assist. After much discussion, it was agreed that farmers planting 50 acres and under would receive $15,000 per acre, while farmers cultivating above 50 acres would receive $10,000 per acre. Speaking to farmers during the Region 5 payout, Agriculture Minister Zulfikar Mustafa had stressed that government recognizes the importance of agriculture, even in the face of oil and gas. Agriculture, he assured, is here to stay, with the rice industry still a major foreign exchange earner. He noted that while some may claim only rice farmers are getting help, the track record of the PPPC government proves that all farmers are given support in times of need, including the nation's fisherfolk.
10: We recognize the importance of the rice industry. And when you look at some comments, like people are saying only rice farmers, this government support it. Only rice farmers getting benefit from this government. Very, very bad comments, because every single strata, every single sector in this country, our government, the People's Progressive Party sitting government supported over the years. And you can, and I can tell you, it's not only rice farmers. Rice has been one of the sector. You look at the fisher folks, the other day they received $150,000 cash grant. We are now in the next stage where those who did not receive will receive their cash grant in the next 2 weeks. We have seen when the sugar workers who were severed, they, when we got back into government, we gave them $250,000 as cash grant. We give other categories of workers cash grant. So not only rice farmers have been receiving cash grant from us. And when you look at all the grants that we have been given, every single person in this country, 18 years and over, have been given cash grant over the years. Y'all agree with me? So it's always a privilege here to stand before you, because I recognize the importance and the hard work of you, what you have been doing. And Region 5, as the chairman rightly said, Region 5 has been a region that has always been one of the main pillars of Guyana's agricultural success. We have the largest agricultural scheme in Region Number 5. And today, we are here to honor a commitment, honor a promise that was made by the PPP civic government and His Excellency, the President of our country. And it is not only simply distribution of checks and cash grant. Today is about keeping a promise. As a government, we take our promise very seriously. Today it is about a government that understands the struggle of our farmers, because over the years, we have stood with farmers throughout every challenge.
1: A total of 1,387 farmers benefited from the payout in Region 5, a monetary value of $1.1 billion to the farmers of that region. In Region 6, a total of 1,484 rice farmers received $862.9 million in relief money for their cultivation of 74,314 acres for the first crop this year. Addressing the farmers in attendance at the Bushlot Secondary School on the quarantine Friday, Agriculture Minister Zulfikar Mustafa reminded farmers of government's track record in lending them support in times of need, assuring that support will always be in place to ensure that the business of agriculture continues to grow. Minister Mustafa, however, warned that there are those who are bent on sowing seeds of disunity through the peddling of false and malicious misinformation. He called on the farmers to reject those efforts.
11: And I want to tell you this morning that the cash grant distribution is not politics. Is a demonstration of the commitment of our government to the farmers of our country. We want Guyana to be a major food producer in our country, in the Caribbean. And for us to be a major food producer, we have to continue to produce. And like any other responsible government, we also are trying to make this activity, rice cultivation, profitable. That is why when the president talks about integrated farming, you must not only rely on one crop. When the president talks about taking a part of your plot and let us do some integrated farming, that is to cultivate high value crops, do livestock farming, do aquaculture, you will have a variety of income stream, not only from rice. And that is what we are promoting. But when we try to promote those things, and when we try to work with the farmers, because we have to change our mindset, the world is changing. And we can't continue to do things how we used to do it 10, 15 years ago. Depend on one area. And you have a government that is responsible, that is trying to help you, to bring opportunities to you. Sometimes we listen to the naysayers, people like Icebox, Harbajan them. When he didn't collect money from this government, he used to cut all the rice farmers. Tell rice farmers that never satisfied. Today, he dealt with the opposition and he turned back course the government. People like those are ungrateful people in this country. Very ungrateful. Collected money for 5 years from the PPP government without doing any single thing. Today turned back. The same government that paid him for 5 years from 2020 to 2025 turned back course into the same government. That's the kind of nature of the beast. That is the nature of the beast. And here, comrades, as I said, we appreciate what you have been doing. We recognize the contribution that you have been making, and we will continue to support you.
1: Farmers across the country have been assured that government continues to work assiduously to secure additional markets for Guyana's rice.
11: I am working with my colleague Minister of Foreign Affairs and Foreign Trade and International Cooperation, and we are in discussion to have more markets for your produce, for paddy. We are looking at Mexico. Recently, the Jamaican Prime Minister was in Guyana. We are seeing if Jamaica can increase its quotas, because Jamaica buy a lot of rice from Guyana. We are looking at Panama. Panama also will have some new markets. You remember the last government, when the farmers sell the paddy to Panama, they left the farmers on their own. The farmers were owed billions of dollars, and they left them. When we got back into government, we have to renegotiate that deal with the Panamanian government, and the farmers in our country was paid.
1: In an invited comment following the distribution of checks to farmers in Region 5, Minister Mustafa had lauded the efforts of the nation's farmers for the first crop this year, noting that despite too many challenges, Guyana's rice farmers still produced a good harvest.
12: For the first crop of 2026, we have produced 414,000 acres, tons of rice. I think I want to commend the farmers. They have done very well. We have seen the inclement weather over the past few months, and that showed the resilience of the farmers. The farmers, I think, performed very well, and I'm looking forward that for the next half of the year, we can achieve the target that was set by the Ministry of Finance in his budget presentation. What we are doing here today, we are paying out the grant that the President would have promised to the farmers in Region 5. Over 1,300 farmers will receive grant here this morning. And that will help them also to go back to the crop as early as possible. We are in the midst of the sowing season. I'm hoping by the end of this month, we can have the maximum sowing being done of over 100,000 acres in Region 5. Region 5 is the largest cultivation area, the MMA scheme. I'm looking forward for the farmers them to sow as much as possible here so that we can produce and achieve the target that is set.
13: Well, that's all the time we have on this week's edition of Farming Today, brought to you in association for the Ministry of Agriculture. I'm your producer and host, Christopher Holder. Until next time then, be good to yourselves and to each other.
14: Attorney General and Minister of Legal Affairs, Honorable Members of Cabinet, Honorable Madam Judy Lachman, Chief Magistrate, Captain General Gavayo, National Security Advisor, Distinguished Designated Chairman and Commissioners, of the Commission of Inquiry, invited guests, members of the media, friends, good morning. On behalf of His Excellency President Dr. Mohamed Irfan Ali, I would like to welcome you to State House, and in some cases to Guyana, and more particularly to this ceremony where the appointed chairman and commissioners of a presidential commission of inquiry will take the oath of office before the Honorable Chief Magistrate, Judy Latchman, and witnessed by all who are present here today. Section 2.1 of the Commissions of Inquiry Act, Chapter 1903 of the Laws of Guyana stipulates that the President may issue a commission appointing one or more commissioners to inquire into any matter in which an inquiry would, in the opinion of the President, be for the public welfare. His Excellency President Dr. Mohamed Irfan Ali is of the opinion that such an inquiry into certain events and circumstances connected with and concerning the capsizing and sinking at sea of the motor vessel Barima, owned and operated by the Transport and Harbors Department of the Ministry of Public Works, on the night of Saturday, the 18th day of July 2026, at approximately 10 nautical miles off the Atlantic Ocean between Better Success and Dartmouth of the Pomeroon Suppenam region of Guyana, would be for the public welfare. Therefore, acting under the aforementioned Section 2 of the Commissions of Inquiry Act, Chapter 1903, and by virtue of the powers conferred on him and in the exercise of all other powers enabling him in that behalf, His Excellency President Dr. Mohamed Irfan Ali has appointed and has authorized Madam Judy Latchman, Chief Magistrate of the Georgetown Magisterial District, to administer the oath of office to Justice Godfrey Philip Smith as Chairman of the Commission of Inquiry, and Captain Amanda Foda, Ms. Nyrene Don Alfonso, Dr. Angie Jasionowski, and Rear Admiral Hayden Pitchard as commissioners, to inquire into the matter set out in the schedule of the commission and to make such findings, observations, and recommendations arising out of their deliberations as may be appropriate and in accordance with those terms of reference, and to report to His Excellency the President, in writing, the results of the inquiry. It should be noted that Justice Godfrey Philip Smith is not yet in country, and as a result, he will take the oath of office virtually. I will now direct your attention to the screen as I invited Justice Godfrey Philip Smith to take the oath of office as Chairman of the Commission of Inquiry. I,
15: yes.
14: Godfrey Philip Smith.
15: I, Godfrey Philip Smith.
14: Do hereby solemnly declare.
15: Do hereby solemnly declare.
14: That I will faithfully, fully, impartially.
15: That I will faithfully, fully, impartially.
14: And to the best of my ability.
15: And to the best of my ability.
14: Discharge the trust.
15: Discharge the trust.
14: And perform the duties devolving upon me.
15: And perform the duties devolving upon me.
14: As chairman by virtue of the commission.
15: As chairman by virtue of the commission.
14: Issued by His Excellency President Mohamed Irfan Ali.
15: Issued by President Dr. Mohamed Irfan Ali.
14: On the 30th day of July 2026.
15: On the 30th day of July 2026.
14: And I do so affirm.
15: And I do so affirm.
14: Thank you, sir. I already have your signature. Congratulations, Justice Godfrey Philip Smith. You've now been appointed Chairman of the Commission of Inquiry.
15: Thank you.
16: The oath of office will now be taken by the commissioners, commencing with Captain Fowler, and followed by Mrs. Alfonso.
17: I, Amanda Fowler, do hereby solemnly declare that I will faithfully, fully, and impartially, and to do the best ability to charge the trust and perform the duty devolving upon me as a commissioner by virtue of the commission issued by the His Excellency President Mohammed Al-Fadhili on the 30th day of July 2026, and I do so swear, so help me God.
16: Madam Alfonso.
18: I, Mary John Alfonso, do hereby solemnly declare, faithfully, fully, impartially, and to the best of my ability, discharge the trust and perform the duties devolving upon me as Commissioner, by the chair of the Commission issued by His Excellency President Mohammed Hossein Ali on the 30th of July 2026. And I do so swear, so help me God.
19: I, Andrea Janowski, do hereby solemnly declare that I will faithfully, fully, impartially, and to the best of my ability, discharge the trust and perform the duties devolving upon me as Commissioner by virtue of the commission issued by His Excellency President Mohammed Ikhwan Ali on the 30th day of July 2026. And I do so swear, so help me God.
16: Admiral Pritchard.
20: I, Admiral Pritchard, do hereby solemnly declare that I will faithfully, fully, impartially, and to the best of my ability, discharge the trust and perform the duties devolving upon me as Commissioner by virtue of the commission issued by His Excellency President Mohammed Irfan Ali on the 30th of day of July 2026. And I do so swear, so help me God.
16: Thank you, Chief Minister.
21: Thank you.
16: His Excellency President Dr. Mohammed Irfan Ali will now offer remarks.
22: Please. Good morning, Chairman, Commissioners, the Chief Magistrate, members of public service, ladies and gentlemen. I am pleased that we have been able to move with dispatch to formally swear in the chairman and members of the Commission of Inquiry, established to investigate the tragic events of July the 18th, 2026. That tragedy brought immeasurable grief to families, communities, and to our entire country, even as we continue to mourn those who lost their lives and stand in solidarity with the survivors and their loved ones. And we have an equal solemn duty to establish the truth. Our nation deserves a full, fair, and impartial account of what occurred, why it occurred, and what must be done to ensure that such a tragedy is never repeated. It is in fulfillment of that responsibility that this Commission of Inquiry has been established. The Commission has been entrusted with a comprehensive mandate to inquire into every relevant aspect of this disaster. Its terms of reference are deliberately broad and searching. They require the Commission to determine the facts, examine the causes and contributing factors, evaluate compliance with applicable laws and operational standards, assess the effectiveness of the search, rescue, and recovery operations, identify any shortcomings or failures, and recommend reforms necessary to strengthen the safety and resilience of our maritime transportation system. The nation awaits such report. The families who have suffered unimaginable loss await these answers. Future generations deserve the assurance that every lesson that can be learned from this strategy will indeed be learned. I'm therefore particularly pleased that this commission comprises individuals of exceptional professional standing and distinction. Collectively, they possess expertise in law, marine engineering, maritime operations, maritime regulations, and disaster investigation. Their experience, competence, and integrity will enhance the professionalism, depth, and credibility of this inquiry. Equally important is the confidence that the public must have. This commission meets the highest benchmarks of independence, impartiality, and objectivity. They will determine their own procedures in the conduct of their work, guided by evidence and the law. To the chairman and each commissioner, I extend my, on behalf of the government and people of Guyana, our profound appreciation for your willingness to undertake this important task. You've accepted a responsibility of enormous consequence, and I thank you for placing your knowledge, experience, and judgment in the service of our nation at this critical time. I wish to assure you that the government will provide the Commission with the administrative, technical, financial, and logistical support necessary for the effective discharge of its mandate. Every resource required to facilitate a thorough, professional, and independent inquiry will be made available. I have every confidence that you will carry out your work with diligence, integrity, fairness, and independence. I thank you, and I wish the Commission every success in discharge of its responsibilities. Thank you, and may God guide each of you.
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2: This is awesome. 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
21: The answer is we got to evolve. If we want to keep up with what's happening in our world, we have to be able to give people news now. One of the things our CEO here at NCN says a lot of the time is that the deadline for news is no longer at 6 o'clock. Yeah. It is right now.
2: It's right.
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According to Hindu dharma, Draupadi prayed fervently. Lord Krishna ran from Dwaraka to relieve her distress. Gajendra prayed ardently. Lord Hari marched with his disc to protect him. It was the prayer of Meera that converted the bed of nails into a bed of roses and the cobra into a flower garland. It was the prayer of Prahlad that rendered cool the burning oil when it was poured on his head. Namdev prayed, and Vithal came out of the murti to eat his food. Eknath prayed, and Lord Hari showed his form with four hands. Narad is still praying. We must pray fervently, and the respective divine blessings will be there. Such is the mahima of prayer. Let us now glorify the name of Lord Sri Ram.

regularly the divine name of the Lord. Let us take the support of Him who is the Father of all creation. Omkar Bhagwan is the abode of salvation. What a beautiful world Bhagwan has created for us. He has made the sun, the moon, and the other heavenly regions all for our benefit. Even without hands, He has created everything and all for our glorification. O people of the world, do not waste the gem of life. Do not be confused by the humdrum of life, but continue to do puja on a daily basis, to do havan and sandhya on a daily basis.

O Supreme Lord, let me have a drink of the nectar of your divine love. Like a confused bird, my boat of life is in midstream crying out. O Lord, please be kind to take my boat across to the other side of the river. In this body city of mine is housed all that is sinful. O my beloved Lord, I have no one else to rescue me except you. Kindly extend your divine blessings to me. Let my life be spent in the service of my country, and may this body of mine be always beneficial to others. Teach me, O Lord, how to best serve the country of my birth, and do teach me of how to best sing thy song of love. Mujhe prem ka amrit pila do, Prabhu.

O Lord, look at the condition of the world today. What has happened to it? Human beings have changed so much. The sun has not changed. The moon has not changed. The sky has not changed. But look and see how much human beings have changed. A very awkward time has dawned. Today, humankind follow the path of Adharam rather than Dharma. Let the life and the teachings of the late Bapuji be an inspiration to us. If we human beings were to live in love and unity among ourselves, if we were to follow diligently the principles of Dharma, then this wonderful drama of our lives would not have been destroyed. To follow the path of Dharma is the only guarantee to peace, happiness, and prosperity.

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Have you ever had questions and no answers? I invite you to the next few minutes as we consider answers to life's questions.

Lord Jesus, Lord God omnipotent, you reign. By your authority, deliver us from the devil's power and deception. Lord Jesus, deliver us from Satan's affliction and addictions. Deliver us from Satan's oppression and depression. We ask this by your supreme authority. Amen. Beloved, overcoming Satan's favorite schemes. Overcoming Satan's favorite schemes. Beloved, do you know that the devil has a plan for your life, for your marriage, for your family, for your church, and your country? Do you realize that the devil's plan is to steal and to kill and to destroy everything of value in your life? If so, what spiritual steps are you taking in order to defeat the devil and to destroy his plans that he has for your life? Sir, the Lord Jesus Christ, addressing the complete defeat he accomplished over Satan through his crucifixion, resurrection, and ascension, categorically stated in Luke 11, 21, and 22. When a strong man fully armed guards his own house, his possessions are safe. But when someone stronger attacks and overpowers him, he takes away the armor in which the man trusted and divides up his plunder. Young people, the strong man Satan was disarmed and defeated by the stronger man, amen, the Lord Jesus Christ. Sister, providing proof of this victory of Christ over Satan, the great apostle Paul states in Colossians 2 and 15, having disarmed the principalities and powers, he made a public spectacle of them, triumphing over them. Amen. Child of God, Christ's victory over Satan is also a victory for us. Our role as children of God is to walk or live in Christ's victory and sustain it in our lives, marriages, families, and churches. Glory to God. Beloved, even though Satan is completely defeated by the Lord Jesus Christ, he is still scheming and planning and plotting to defeat every Christian and every church. But in Jesus' name, we must not let him succeed. Amen. Now, if we are talking about overcoming Satan's favorite schemes, then we need to ask this all-important question. What are the strategies and tricks of Satan? Child of God, to succeed in any battle, you must understand the enemy's plan, power, weapons, and what is needed to counter his schemes, young people. Let us examine one of Satan's favorite schemes today. What is that? Firstly, his favorite scheme he uses against the world, neighbor. The important question is, what has Satan done and what is he doing to bring this world into this state of spiritual captivity, ignorance, chaos, affliction, addiction, universal disunity, and widespread rejection of the triune God, his holy Bible, and his way of righteousness? Brother, sister, what is the scheme the devil is using
to cause such devastation in this world. Christian, let us confidently and biblically explore this truth deeper. One, Satan successfully uses a scheme of deception against the whole world. The whole world. Amen. Young people, what exactly is deception? Well, deception is the act of deliberately causing someone to believe something that is not true, often to gain a personal advantage, says the dictionary. Brother, deception is deliberate and misleading. It involves creating a false impression. Neighbor, deception is Satan's greatest skill. Friend, what does Almighty God say about Satan's deception in the Holy Bible? In Revelation chapter 12 and 9, we are told, "So the great dragon was cast out, that serpent of old, called the devil and Satan." Here it comes. "Who deceives the whole world." Amen. Brother, this entire world is deceived by the devil. Are you deceived? Are you being deceived by the devil? Sister, the Lord Jesus Christ, in describing one of the ways Satan deceives the world, said to some wicked people, in John 8 and 44, "You belong to your father, the devil. You want to carry out your father's desires. He was a murderer from the beginning, not holding to the truth, for there is no truth in him." Here it comes. "When he lies, he speaks his native language, for he is a liar and the father of lies." Beloved, one way the devil has succeeded in deceiving this entire world is through his lies. Friend, do you habitually lie, deceive people, exaggerate or invent false information? If you do, then the devil is your father, because you are doing exactly what he does. Neighbor, do you remember how the devil deceived Eve in the Garden of Eden, causing her to doubt God and believe that she could become like God? Friend, let me remind you of the conversation between Satan and Eve in Genesis 3, 4 and 5. We are told, "Then the serpent said to the woman, 'You will not surely die. For God knows that in the day you eat of it, your eyes will be open and you will be like God. You will be like God, knowing good and evil.'" And my friend, she fell for the devil's lie. Beloved, what lies did Satan deceive you with? And what damage did they cause? What false promises did Satan make you that led to guilt and shame and pain and a tarnished reputation? Friend, the devil is a deceiver. He uses lies to deceive people. Now, let's delve a little deeper into the devil's deception. One, young people, Satan deceives people by telling them there is no Almighty God, no need for righteous living, no eternal hell where sin is punished. My question to you is, do you believe him? If you do,
then Almighty God says you are a fool. For we are told in Psalm 14 and 1, the fool has said in his heart, there is no God. They are corrupt. They have done abominable works. There is none who does good. Beloved, there is a Lord God Almighty, your Creator and the sovereign ruler of this universe. And you need to get to know him. 2, neighbor, Satan deceives people by telling them that all they need is to be religious, do good deeds, practice their religious disciplines, and God is satisfied with them. Friend, do you believe Satan? If so, you are badly deceived. Almighty God informs us through the prophet Isaiah, for in Isaiah 64:6 we are told, but we all are like an unclean thing. Here it comes. And all our righteous acts are like filthy rags. We all fade as a leaf, and our iniquities, like the wind, have taken us away. Neighbor, human moral efforts and good works are not enough to gain acceptance from God. Beloved, you need to become a new spiritual creation. The Bible says, if any man be in Christ, he is a new creature. All things are passed away, and behold, all things become new. 2 Corinthians 5 and 17. 3. Sir, Satan deceives people by telling them there is no such thing as sin, and that they are not sinners, and God is not angry with sinners. Therefore, you do not need the Lord Jesus Christ to save you from sin, my friend. Do you believe the devil? Friend, if you do, surely your sins will find you out. Sir, lady, God in Romans 3 and 23 states, for all have sinned and come short of the glory of God. And speaking of Jesus, the only sufficient and necessary Savior of sinners, Acts 4 and 12 states, nor is there salvation in any other, for there is no other name under heaven given among men by which we must be saved. Beloved, Christ Jesus is the only Savior of sinners. 4. Christians. Satan misleads Christians by claiming that all you need spiritually is to be saved by the Lord Jesus Christ and to possess eternal life. He says, you don't need righteousness, you don't need holiness, you don't need godliness, and you don't need to make Jesus your top priority every day in every area of your life. Child of God, do you believe the devil? Christian, Almighty God declared differently in Hebrews 12 and 14, stating, make every effort to live in peace with everyone, and here it comes, and to be holy. Without holiness, no one will see the Lord. Are you holy as a Christian? Are you godly as a Christian? Are you Christ-like as a Christian? Is the Lord Jesus Christ your priority? Oh, beloved, there are only two ways to completely defeat Satan and his deception in your life. One,
through faith in the Lord Jesus Christ, who is the truth. In John 14 and 6, the Lord Jesus states, I am the way, the truth, and the life. No one comes to the Father except through me. Beloved, Jesus is not one of the ways. Jesus is the only way. He is the life. He is the truth. And without him, you can never get right with Almighty God. 2, you can defeat the devil and his deception through faith in and obedience to the truth of the Holy Bible. In John 17:17, the Lord Jesus prayed for his people, saying, sanctify them by your truth. Your word is truth. Amen. Sanctify them by your truth. Your word is truth. Friend, do you prefer God's absolute truth or Satan's destructive lies? Which one do you choose? Oh, child of God, our best example to follow in defeating Satan and his deception is the Lord Jesus Christ. Matthew 4 records that every time Satan tempted the Lord Jesus Christ, he responded saying, for it is written, and he spoke the relevant scripture. Then we are told, then the devil left him. Child of God, submit yourself to Almighty God. Resist the devil in the name of Jesus and with the word of God, and he will flee from you. You can have victory over the devil, victory over deception. You don't have to live in Satan's captivity. No, no, sir. You can become a free person in Jesus Christ today. Oh, my lost friend. The Lord Jesus declared in John 8 and 36, so if the Son, Jesus Christ, sets you free, you will be free indeed. So I ask you, are you spiritually free? Are you morally free? Oh, beloved, are you free mentally and emotionally? Has the Lord Jesus Christ set you free? Beloved, if you are not free spiritually and morally, then today you can be made free from the power of sin, the captivity of the devil, enslavement to your fallen nature, and free from the eternal anger of God in hell. What would it be? You can stay in slavery to sin and the devil. You can continue to be deceived by the devil's lies, or you can make up your mind today and say, I will be free in Jesus' name. Make that choice by the grace and the power of God today and become a free person in the Lord Jesus Christ. Father, this is your word, and we pray that by the power of the Holy Spirit and the power of your written word, you will work supernaturally, liberating people from the devil's captivity. And above all, you will deliver people from the devil's deception, and that they will begin to believe your word that is true and live a life of truth and righteousness in Jesus' name. Amen.

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The speaker of today's program was Pastor Calvin Haywood of the Central Baptist Church. 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We also can be reached on WhatsApp via our telephone number 592-679-3855. 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
1: BBC News with Danielle Yawovyetska. Hamas says it's agreed to completely disarm following months of talks with President Trump's Board of Peace. The group said its arms would be stored and kept under the control of the new Palestinian administration in Gaza without being transferred to Israel. Mr. Trump said the plan would see Israel withdraw in stages. Israel hasn't commented. With more, here's Jeremy Bowen.
2: Hamas, first of all, have a new leader, Khalil al-Haya. I interviewed Khalil al-Haya a year into the Gaza war in Doha, and he's a savvy political kind of guy. And I think that what Hamas have been doing is adopting more of the traditional strategies used by the Muslim Brotherhood. Now, the Muslim Brotherhood is an organization founded in Egypt a century ago. It's still very influential in many countries. And they use a strategy of using religious instruction, social and welfare services. So I think Hamas are trying to relaunch themselves ultimately as more of a political organization.
1: The governing body of world football says its consultation on the part sale of the World Cup is continuing despite strong opposition from two confederations. FIFA blamed incorrect media reports for the hostile reception of its plans. It added it wanted member associations to cast their votes in September armed with the facts. Two major regional governing bodies for football have now said they oppose the plan. Here's Adam Wilde.
3: Earlier this week, the president of football's world governing body, FIFA, Gianni Infantino, announced plans to sell stakes in its major competitions to private investors. Now CONCACAF, which represents 41 national associations across North and Central America and the Caribbean, has become the latest body to reject the proposals, highlighting the need for greater transparency and proper governance.
1: Spain's Prime Minister and Interior Minister are travelling to the North African enclave of Ceuta, where almost 50,000 migrants have entered illegally from Morocco in the past 24 hours. Troops are arriving from the mainland to help the struggling local civil guards maintain security. Here's Nick Beek.
4: There has been this big attempt for people to get across, but the question is, what happens to them once they're there? You've got the authorities that run this Spanish territory saying that they're overwhelmed, that there are reception centres which are already full up, that if anyone needs medical treatment, that the hospitals will be full. And also they say they're worried about the security side of things.
1: Stock markets in Asia have surged following another day of strong second quarter results from US tech giants. Shares on South Korea's main index closed up almost 18% in a reprieve for investors battered by recent sell-offs in domestic tech firms. In Tokyo, the Nikkei was up almost 4%. You're listening to the latest world news from the BBC. Ukrainian media are reporting that one of Russia's largest oil refineries, a Lukoil plant in the Volgograd region, has been set on fire by a drone strike. The local governor said fires had broken out at a fuel and energy complex south of Volgograd, but did not name it. He said there had also been damage to civilian infrastructure. A Russian commentator who's being expelled from France, accused of propaganda on French television and radio, has now had her assets frozen there. On Wednesday, Ksenia Fyodorova, who works for a conservative French billionaire's media empire, was placed under house arrest pending her departure. The number of people confirmed killed in a huge landslide in southwest China almost 2 weeks ago has risen to 51, with a further 10 still missing. The landslide completely engulfed several blocks of flats on a riverbank at the foot of a steep mountain slope in Peng Shui County, near the city of Chongqing. Local officials say a search and recovery operation is still underway, but has faced significant challenges from the steep terrain, the narrow operating space, and the size of some of the fallen boulders. Mountaineering officials in Pakistan say they've located the trackers of 4 of the 10 climbers missing following an avalanche on the world's 12th highest summit, Broad Peak. It's uncertain whether they're alive or dead. The whereabouts of the other 6 remain unknown. From Islamabad, here's Caroline Davis.
5: Ayaz Shigri, General Secretary of the Pakistan Alpine Club, said that while the trackers had been located, there has been no movement from them. The avalanche hit around midday on Thursday. As well as Nirmal Purja, known as Nims Dai, well known for climbing all 14 of the world's 8,000-metre-plus mountains in just over 6 months, the group includes climbers from Pakistan, America, China and Oman.
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0: 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We do not have any announcement of death, nor do we have any messages. 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

0: A blessed good morning, friends. This is Pastor Zachary Ibrahim. And today I want to preach on the great separation. Matthew 25, 31 and 33. When the Son of Man shall come in his glory, and all the holy angels with him, then shall he sit upon the throne of his glory. And he shall set the sheep on his right hand, but the goats on the left. The name Christ takes here is the Son of Man. This is always his name in connection with judgment. Jesus Christ is judge of all, and it is he that we will stand before when he comes again. Let us see a few things about these verses. Number one, the coming. The Son of Man shall come. Yes, he that shall come. He will come and will not tarry. The heaven shall rend and he shall appear. He shall come in his glory. This time not in weakness and poverty and shame, not as a babe or a carpenter, or a bearer of the sin and curse. He shall come with all his holy angels. These angels that comes with the Lord are not coming to bring a message of joy and peace, but they're coming to carry out the great separation of the great judge, Jesus Christ. Number two, the sitting. When Jesus comes the second time, it is not for a moment. He comes as quickly as the lightning flashes across the sky, but he will not depart like it. He will then set up his throne of glory and sit to rule, to judge, to separate in his righteousness and power. Number three, the gathering. Who is it that the angels will gather here? All men will gather before him and before his face. There will be no hiding, no escaping, no resisting, no refusing. No mountain, no cave, no cells will be able to hide man from facing the Son of Man, Jesus Christ, and facing his judgment. Number four, the separation. They come as one great multitude, but soon they are divided. They are divided into two classes, only two, one good and one evil, sheep and goats. They're divided by himself. He does the separating completely, effectively, and without any mistakes. The sheep are placed on his right side, a place of mercy and grace, and the goats are placed on his left side, a place of shame and condemnation. Number five, the sentencing. The angels will gather the multitude, but the sentencing comes from the lips of the righteous judge. To the sheep, the one saved by faith through grace, the great judge says, "Come, ye blessed of my Father, inherit the kingdom prepared for you from the foundation of the world." How beautiful to be called blessed, not by works of righteousness which we have done, but according to his mercy he saved us. Then how sad when he turns to the ones on his left and say, "Depart from me, he cursed into everlasting fire, prepared for the devil and his angels." Number six, the executing. Here we see God carrying out both his love and vengeance. He falters not. Judgment lingereth not. Damnation slumbereth not. The day of the carrying out of God's purposes and sentences will certainly arrive. What shall be the end of those that accept the gospel of Jesus Christ? They will inherit the kingdom of God. What shall be the end of those that reject the gospel of Jesus Christ? They will be thrown into everlasting fire. Listen, the king is coming. Will you not trust Jesus as your Savior and rejoice at his coming?
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0: Good morning. It is Friday, the 31st of July, 2026. Happy Friday. How are you this morning? We're heading into another weekend, final weekend. Well, in fact, today is the final day of July. So we're heading into the first weekend of August, because tomorrow will be a national holiday. It will be Emancipation Day. And I know sometimes when a holiday falls on a Saturday, you don't necessarily feel the holiday because you're thinking it's Saturday. That's the day you're home anyhow, right? But I guess the essential workers, some of you, it doesn't matter whether it falls on a Monday, Tuesday, Wednesday, Thursday, or Friday, or Sunday, you will have to be at work tomorrow anyhow. So we just want to wish you well and hope that you will take the time to learn about the significance of this very important holiday, very important observance, the emancipation of slaves in Guyana. We shall talk a bit more about it so that you can have the opportunity to be re-educated, if you like, to be reminded, if you like, about the significance of this particular holiday. And I know it has been overshadowed with everything that has been happening, including the MV Barima tragedy, but tomorrow is the day when all roads will lead to the national park. And even tonight, they'll have libation ceremonies around the country and so on. So it is going to be good. It's going to be fun. And I hope that you will immerse yourself, because ACDA, as we have learned, they have a grand program planned for tomorrow. And I hope that you will go out there and support as well. So what we will do this morning is start with some folk music, okay? Because folk music has its origins in plantation society. And I hope that you know that. And I certainly hope that you will also appreciate our music, our Guyanese folk music. So let's start with one. We're running close on time. We will start with our inspirational dose of wisdom, and then we'll get into our very first folk song this morning.
1: I am Winsome Henry, and here is your inspirational dose of wisdom. One positive thought in the morning can change the entire direction of your day. This quote tells us that the way we begin the day often influences our attitude, decisions, and interactions with others. I am Winsome Henry, and that was your dose of wisdom.

0: Right, so I hope that you would have enjoyed that one there. That one was sung actually by the ML Singers, Mani Neba. Good morning, 6:24 it is. Let's get to the weather. We'll get to our economic reporter, Burbies Bridge, and then we will get to another folk song, which will take us to 6:30. We'll bring you your traffic after the road safety talk.
1: With a check of the weather, I am Rafaela David. Mostly sunny skies are expected to be interrupted by brief showers over hilly and sandy districts. Rainfall is not expected to be significant. On Saturday, mostly fair and sunny skies are expected to be interrupted by scattered showers along coastal areas in the morning and other areas for the remaining of the forecast period. Rainfall is expected to range between 0 and 10 millimeters. For the wind, moderate to fresh easterly to southeasterly breeze. Maximum temperatures will range from 30 to 32 degrees Celsius along the coast and 31 to 34 degrees Celsius elsewhere. For tides and advisory, persons residing in riverine and low-lying areas are advised to remain vigilant during periods of high tide, as overtopping of riverbanks and sea defenses may occur during the current spring tide cycle. And now for your extended forecast. On Saturday, mostly fair skies and sunny skies are expected to be interrupted by scattered showers along the coastal areas in the morning and other areas for the remaining of the forecast period. Rainfall is expected to range between 0 and 10 millimeters. Until next time, be safe and have a great day.

Hello there, and here's what's happening with the price of gold for the evening edition of the Economic Report. The price of gold, being the first fix, is $4,011.05 per ounce. The gross price is $816,043 Guyana dollars per ounce. The net price or take-home pay is $754,839 Guyana dollars per ounce, or $37,742 Guyana dollars per pennyweight. And finally, the selling price for gold is $831,809 Guyana dollars per ounce. And now for the foreign exchange rates according to the non-bank cambio, buying and selling respectively. For the US dollar, it's $207.98 and $210.45. For the Canadian dollar, it's $147.05 and $149.21. For the euro dollar, it's $236.28 and $239.31. For sterling, it's $276.02 and $279.69. For the Barbados dollar, it's $83.94. For the TT dollar, it's $23.04. And finally, for the Eastern Caribbean dollar, it's $65.25. I am Winsome Henry, and this has been the Economic Report as of July 30, 2026, as issued by the Bank of Guyana. Have a great day. Hello there, and here is your ferry schedules for today, Friday, July 31, as issued by the Transport and Harbors Department. From Parika to Suriname, the ferry departs at 9 hours 40, 16 hours, and 18 hours. From Suriname to Parika, the ferry departs at 15 hours and 18 hours 30. From Parika to Wakenham, the ferry leaves at 16 hours. From Legwon to Parika, the ferry departs at 10 hours and 16 hours 30, and Parika to Legwon at 15 hours 30. From Bartica to Parika, the ferry departs at 16 hours. 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
0: 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So good morning. How are you this morning? It is Friday. We are wrapping up the month of July. What an eventful month it has been. Last evening, they had a fire. All sorts. I tell you, the news day sometimes could be so long and it could be intense, right? So like I often tell you, if it is that it's too much for you, I would suggest that you stay away from the news and ensure that you find your peace so that you can function effectively on a daily basis. But good morning to you. It is a brand new day. It's a new opportunity for you to make a positive difference in the world. It is a new opportunity for you to be great, to be awesome, to go out there and be kind, to be respectful, to be tolerant. It's another opportunity for you to put your best foot forward and make a difference in the spaces that you are placed in. It's an opportunity to you to make an impact in someone's life, a positive impact in someone's life, so that they go away from you feeling enthused, feeling optimistic, feeling that there's more to life than what they have experienced. And I certainly hope that you will be that person that can create that change, that can facilitate that change starting today. So go out there. It doesn't matter how small or how large, you know, your space is or how you feel about yourself. You can make a difference. Your smile, your kindness, a kind word, a kind deed, your presence can make a difference in the world today. Sometimes all it requires is your presence, right? Nothing else. You don't have to say a word. You just have to show up. So I hope you show up today so that you can make a positive difference in the world today. So welcome to our community bulletin, where we share some information that you need to know as you get through your day. And first of all, I just want to say good morning to all the folks in region number one. Just to let you know, I know it seems as though life has gone on, but I just want to let you know that we're here, we're thinking of you, we're rooting for you, we are here. I acknowledge your pain, I acknowledge the process that will be required for you to heal. And I'm rooting for your healing as well. I really hope that you will make the best use of all the facilities that are available. I know they have counselors and they have mental health personnel in the various, well, I'm not sure how many communities, but I know in Port Kaituma, I believe in Mabaruma as well, they've got folks who are on the ground. I really hope that you will engage them. I have shared some tips in terms of how you can engage, you know, to facilitate this process of healing. And I hope that you will do just that. I know it may be a bit uncomfortable because some people that you will meet, you have never met in your life. And perhaps you will never meet again on a different level. So just use the opportunity. They are trained to facilitate this type of healing, if you like. So use the opportunity and engage them so that you can get well, right? You can get well. I think the other aspects will be dealt with by the responsible people, I pray. But for now, let's concentrate on your healing as well, your family's healing, if it is that you need to walk with your family members when you are going through this process. Please do for support. Even if you don't want to engage the specialist on the ground, but you have a trusted community leader, you have a pastor, a priest, an imam. I'm not sure we've got, but Hinduism may not be as prevalent in region one, but even Islam. However, if you've got a religious leader that you trust, you've got someone who you can sit with, you can talk with, you can just walk that process, please do so, and do so as soon as possible. If it is that you need time to just be alone and process it by yourself, do so as well. But I also would suggest very strongly that you reach out and you get the professional help, because this is quite traumatic. I don't think we on the coast can really grab hold of your experience, right? Because many of us would have never experienced that. So I really hope that you will make the best use of the opportunities that are available and heal. Right. The other aspects, like I said, relevant persons will address those. And I hope will address those so that you can get the closure that you need. Because oftentimes in life, when we grieve, we're grieving for closure. Right. Whether you're grieving for the loss of someone, whether you're grieving for answers, whether you're grieving for the lack of answers, whether you're grieving to get answers, whether you're grieving, like the content would have said, you know, even on the coast, persons who know family, who know people who were on the ship, on the ferry, and they're grieving the loss of the friendship. So whatever it is that you're grieving, take your time. It's your path, it's your journey, and heal. Okay. Heal. And I just want you to know that I see you. Okay. I am with you on it as well. And I know we all need closure, and I pray that you find you get the closure and it's justified. God is a just God. And I believe God is a just God. So you will get the closure that you need. Okay. So having said that, I just want to let you know that the Ministry of Culture, Youth and Sports, they have announced the finalists for Poetry Slam, National Poetry Slam. I was trying to track when this was announced, but I couldn't. Nonetheless, they have finalists for the National Poetry Slam. And this is scheduled for August 8 at Castellani House at 8 p.m., so you should definitely put that in your calendar. If it is that you're interested in poetry, this is a good space for you to be. So congratulations to all of the finalists. We've got Barry Monalal, Brittany Morris, Carlene Gilker, Ezekiel Allen, Faiza Mustafa, Kayvon Grant, Keen Day, Kiba Evelyn, Ken Melville, Nashava Thompson, Omari Joseph, Pernella Hassana, Rakisha Campbell, Safisha Castello, Ruben Peterkin, Akeem Henry and Adriel Thompson. So congratulations to them. There's also a sports seminar that is scheduled. In fact, it has started yesterday. It started at the Arthur Chong Conference Center. It concludes today. And this is from the Ministry of Culture, Youth and Sports. So I'm sure we'll learn more about that in the sports news. Nonetheless, just wanted to share that with you. Now, if you are applying for a passport, you can also register for your EID at the same time. Did you know that? Well, you can. So you can do that. First of all, you need your birth certificate, Guyana birth certificate, okay? Second, and might I also add, if you don't have a birth certificate, you can go get that in a day. If you like it expedited, I think it's $3,000. You can pay and get it in a matter of hours. Yes, that's possible. You can also get it via WhatsApp. If it is that you're outside of Guyana, there's a process for you to get it via WhatsApp as well. And you can also just send any information to them, right? And they will process it for you, send your payment via MMG, and you can get that as well. If it is that you would like to go into them, you can also do that. Get the actual form, fill it up, and get that done. And the wait time, if it is that you don't want it expedited, meaning that you don't want to fast track it, you can wait. Probably it's about 2-3 days or a week. Can't recall, but not very long at all. Okay. So it's very simple. So first of all, you need your Guyana birth certificate. You need one of the following: your ID card, passport, or travel document. And thirdly, you need proof of address, that is. And this could be driver's license, utility bill, or bank statement. Easy peasy, okay? And you can go into the immigration office on Camp Street or any of the Government of Guyana service centers, whether it be Anna Regina, Region 2, Leonora, West Coast, Demerara, Region 3, Fort Wellington, Region 5, Port Morant, Region 6, and voila! That's it. You submit your documents and you can get your passport as well as your EID. So you're getting 2-in-1. So please make the best use of that. Additional supporting documents such as marriage certificate, deed poll, or adoption certificate may be required if your name has changed. So biometric information, your photo, fingerprints, and signature will also be captured during registration, just for you to know that. Another thing I want you to note is from the Ministry of Housing, Central Housing and Planning Authority. If you're planning a single family residential, multifamily residential, commercial, industrial, or institutional development, your application must be submitted through the Electronic Planning and Development Single Window System. Now, this is a system that they have introduced where you can just submit your documents and you can track the process online. Good? So they're saying that if it is that you are planning on building, you know, whether it be for residential or commercial purposes, you must submit your application through this single window system. And applications should not be submitted separately to the neighborhood democratic councils or any other agency. Do not start construction until permission has been granted through the single window system. And remember to provide the following before you click submit. First of all, a detailed site layout plan showing on-site parking. All applications except single family residential. You must also show garbage receptacles, septic tank features, and internal drainage. You also must submit a legible survey plan, clearly labeled building plans, correct building setbacks, certified ownership documents by the issuing agency or authority, and company documents, and ensure processing fees are paid. So there's a website you can check out if it is that you'd like to have the complete list of requirements. It's chpa.gov.gy/single-window. So chpa.gov.gy/single-window. That's the website you need to check out should you be required to, well, should you be interested in building, but ensure that you pass it through that system first before you go and construct your property. There's also a traffic advisory. The Ministry of Public Works, they have advised that they're doing works to the Hope Bridge on East Coast Main Highway. And that's Georgetown to Rosignol Road as part of expansion project being executed by China Railway First Group. And to facilitate a continuous movement of vehicles during the construction period, a temporary detour has been prepared and it will accommodate the flow of both eastbound and westbound traffic. So this started yesterday, July 30. It is scheduled for 6 weeks. And so the expected completion date is Thursday, September 10, 2026. So here's your detour route. Westbound, Mahaika to Georgetown. Motorists will be directed to detour at the roundabout on the new railway embankment highway leading up to the new Hope Bridge. Motorists can then continue their journey all the way to Enmore via the new highway or take any of the connecting roads that lead to the main carriageway. That's for those who are going westbound, Mahaika to Georgetown. For those who are going eastbound, Georgetown to Mahaika, motorists will be directed to detour into the Hope Estate Road to connect. Guys, I will not be able to take a call while I'm on air. To connect to the highway to use the new Hope Bridge, then either proceed to Ansgrove Main Access Road or continue to the roundabout to rejoin the main carriageway. So please note this as you traverse the roadway today, especially those on the east coast of Demerara. That is particularly for you. Okay. All right. So that's all the time we've got. Let's get to our Guyanese breakfast dish of the day today. Because it's emancipation, we're approaching that period. Let's get to our boiled and fried cassava and saltfish. Enjoy. 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
3: Today we're going to be doing a recipe for boiled and fried cassava in its own. As you know, we have boiled and fried provisions. It's basically the cassava alone and salted fish fried together. So for this, we're going to be using just one large cassava. It weighs about a pound and a half. We're going to be using about 6 ounces of salted fish, some scallions, a tomato, onion, salt to taste. So to begin with, we're going to boil some water to boil out our...
4: It's time for breakfast!
3: Welcome to our channel once again, my friends. Realize Guyana, home of traditional Guyanese recipes. Today we're going to be doing a recipe for boiled and fried cassava in its own. As you know, we have boiled and fried provisions. It's basically the cassava alone and salted fish fried together. So for this, we're going to be using just one large cassava. It weighs about a pound and a half. We're going to be using about 6 ounces of salted fish, some scallions, tomato, onion, salt to taste. So let's get started. So to begin with, we're going to boil some water to boil out our salted fish. All right, so our water is hot. So we're going to go wash our salted fish first and then add them to this water. So you want to get off as much salt as possible before you put them to boil. We're just going to bring this up to a boil. We're going to boil this for about 10 minutes once, and that's good enough. That's going to be good enough. So we're heating up some water as well on our next burner for our cassava, to boil our cassava. So while our salted fish is boiling and our water is heating up to boil this cassava, we're going to get the cassava ready. So this dish is quick and yummy, my friends. As you know, cassava is delicious boiled with some butter. Some people like this mashed with some butter, but fried with this salted fish is delicious as well. So you're just going to split them in two like this now, and that's going to be ready. Size you want. So now we're gonna go wash our cassava. So in we go with our cassava, and our salted fish is starting to bubble up. So we add some salt to the cassava. So while your cassava and your salted fish is boiling, you're gonna get your seasonings ready. We're chopping our scallions now, and this is gonna be yummy, guys. You should give this recipe a try, definitely. Alright, so our salted fish has been boiling for about 10 minutes, so we're going to remove this now, drain it out. There you go. So our cassava is still boiling, as you can see. A little more for this. So we're going to be using one wiri-wiri pepper in this dish. Use as much as you like, or none at all. So our cassava is finished boiling, and we're going to take it out now. So we're just going to break up our salt fish a little bit. So you don't want to break them up too small, because they'll be broken up further when you're frying up it with the cassava. That's it. Our pan is hot, so we're going to add some oil. Alright, so our oil is hot, and we're going to add our onions first.

0: it for a little bit, about a minute and a half or so, for the flavors to infuse. Now look at that. Isn't that looking lovely? Lovely. Yes, guys, so we have fried this up for about a minute, minute and a half. And look at that. This is ready. Boil and fry cassava with saltfish.
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1: 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The Lotto Let's Bet 1 Guyana T10 T-Ball Blast is officially on. Mark your calendars, August 8th and 9th. The Burbee Zone ignites with the finals on the lights at Albion. August 15th and 16th, the Heat moves to East Bank and West Demerara with the epic final at Metamerzerg. August 22nd and 23rd, SC Quibble takes center stage on the lights at the Anna Regina National Stadium. And from September 26th to October 4th, Georgetown and East Coast bat it out for a spot in the finals at Enmore. Then, the grand finals on October 11th, back at the Anna Regina National Stadium. The top four teams clash for a massive cash prize payout of over $10 million. Admission to all venues is absolutely free. The blast is backed by the Guyana Lottery Company, the Ministry of Culture, Youth and Sport, KFC Guyana, Office of the President, Star Rentals, Banks DIH, Avinash Contracting, SMK Imports, Impressions, INS Trading, Regal Supercenter, the Ministry of Housing, Scoop Ride, ENET Trophy Stall, and 94.1 Boom FM. Don't miss the blast.
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1: With the sports news at this time, I'm Tyreek Walters. First, we'll start by telling you that Olympian Raekwon Noel has captured Guyana's second gold medal at the Central American and Caribbean Games in Santo Domingo, Dominican Republic. Noel stormed victory in the men's 100-meter butterfly, clocking 56.82 seconds to set a new national and CAC Games record. He finished ahead of Venezuela Manuel Diaz and Mexico's Rafael Aprizi to claim his second gold medal of the Games following Tuesday's triumph in the 200-meter individual medley. Earlier, Noel qualified fastest for the final after winning his heat in 53.28 seconds. Meanwhile, Guyana's Sherif Lewis set another national record, lowering the women's 50-meter backstroke mark with a time of 31.73 seconds. We tell you now that Guyana's athletes continue to make their mark at the 2026 Commonwealth Games in Glasgow, with Kelsia Smith and Stephon Roach advancing in their respective events, while swimmer Sherif Lewis rewrote the national history book. Lewis became the first Guyanese woman to break the 27-second barrier in the 50-meter freestyle, clocking a personal best and setting a new national record. On the track, Smith powered into the women's 200-meter semifinal with another impressive performance after opening her campaign with season's best in the 100 meters. In the field, Roach qualified for the men's triple jump final with a best leap of 15.45 meters, keeping Guyana's hope alive as the country's athletes continue to impress in Glasgow. The Ministry of Culture, Youth and Sport, Dedkin University and ExxonMobil Guyana Global Super League have partnered to host a two-day seminar aimed at strengthening sports administration in Guyana. Held under the theme, Strengthening Sports in Guyana Through Education, the program will equip more than 300 athletes, coaches and administrators with skills in sports management.
2: ExxonMobil Guyana Global Super League, Dedkin University and the Ministry of Culture and Sports hosts a sports seminar entitled Strengthening Sports in Guyana Through Education starting on Thursday. The Ministry of Culture and Sports, Charles Ramson Jr., urged participants to make full use of the opportunity, noting the government remains committed to developing not only athletes but also sport administrators. He also outlined plans to expand international partnerships that could provide coaches and athletes with opportunities to train and compete with organizations such as Manchester United and Lahore Qalandars.
3: For us, it will always be remembered that this is a turning point for us, where this shift in focus as we are moving into a phase of the development of sports administration and organization, now is the time now, but on the human capital side, skills, capability, performance, standards, all of that now has to be raised by all of us.
2: Minister within the Ministry of Sports, Stephen Jacobs, said investment in facilities must be matched by investment in people to ensure long-term growth of sports.
4: So we continue to invest in sport infrastructure and also bring in tournaments, sports tourism. But crucial to this, and the team is very much recognized, strengthening sport in Guyana through education. So it's not just only investing in the infrastructure, but making sure the human capital and the human resources that must be aligned with the infrastructure.
2: ExxonMobil Guyana Global Super League Director Jamie Stewart says the tournament is committed to leaving a lasting legacy by supporting education and knowledge sharing within Ghana's sporting community.
5: In our thinking was, we started to turn a little bit more inward with the idea of what can this event do for Guyana, what sort of legacy can it leave? How do we create a situation where knowledge transfer happens with the local sports ecosystem? That's where the idea for this workshop came about.
2: The seminar is being facilitated by Professor Pam Phillips of Dyke University and continues on Friday. Travis Seymour for NCN Sport.
1: And finally in sport, we tell you that CONCACAF is now siding with UEFA against FIFA president Gianni Infantino's idea to sell a piece of the World Cup. Infantino wants FIFA's 211 member countries to give their thoughts by September 19 on setting up something called the FIFA Forward Enterprise. This would let private investors buy into the World Cup. However, CONCACAF announced that all 41 of its member associations are against it. They believe that the future of football should stay with the people involved in the sport globally. In a statement from CONCACAF, it says its members want fair management and to look after the game for the long run, while warning that decisions that weaken these ideas should be avoided. This comes after UEFA also strongly opposed the plan, even threatening to boycott FIFA's events if it goes ahead. With two of FIFA's six continental groups pushing back, it's a big hurdle for Infantino as he tries to get enough backing for his proposal before the September deadline. And that's sports to the moment.
0: 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Thanks to our sportscaster, Tyreek Walters.
6: Sunburst Orange Juice for a burst of refreshment. Sunburst Orange Juice time,
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7: The news, featuring the personalities, issues, and events that make the news in Guyana, the Caribbean, and around the world. 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
0: With the news, I am Deborah Francis. Good morning. First, the lead stories. President Ali assents to Guyana Development Bank Act. Government opens registration for medium-scale mining lottery. Carolyn Rodrigues-Burkitt emerges as top contender for UN Secretary General. In the region, Nicaraguan leader proposes extending presidential term by another year. And in the U.S., Nevada wildfire still burning, out of control near secretive area 51, in fact. Those were your lead stories. The details of these and others in a moment.
8: Dengue symptoms can range from mild to severe. Mild symptoms include fever, headaches, eye pains, muscle pains, joint pains, nausea, vomits, generalized weakness, and severe fatigue. Within a few days, a rash can appear. Severe symptoms include persistent vomiting and bleeding from any site. These sites can include the nose, a heavy menstrual cycle, and even blood in the urine or stool. If you are experiencing any of these symptoms, please seek medical attention urgently.

0: Thanks for joining us now for the details of the news. President Dr. Irfan Ali on Thursday assented to the Guyana Development Bank Act 2026, which was passed by the National Assembly last Monday. The act establishes the Guyana Development Bank and outlines the main elements. The act establishes the Guyana Development Bank and outlines the main elements of the legal, institutional, and administrative framework within which the bank will operate. The passage of the law sets the stage for the commencement of the bank's operations, which will see loans of up to $3 million being provided to small and medium-sized enterprises across a wide spectrum of sectors, free of collateral and free of interest. Additionally, the bank will provide critical technical and advisory support to the small business community, thereby helping them to prepare business plans, manage their finances, and grow their businesses to eventually graduate into eligibility for financing from the formal banking system. President Ali's assent comes after the bill was piloted in the National Assembly on Monday by Finance Minister Dr. Ashley Singh, who said at the time that the banks coming into operation will unleash a whole new wave of entrepreneurship across Guyana. President Ali's assent of the act now paves the way for implementation of its important provisions to the benefit of small entrepreneurs countrywide. The Ministry of Natural Resources will be holding a lottery for persons desirous of setting up medium-scale mining claims in the Mazaruni and Kuyuni mining districts. The lottery is scheduled for August 20, 2026 at the Guyana Geology and Mines Commission, GGMC headquarters at High and Princess Streets. To gain entry into the lottery, there is a $20,000 non-refundable fee. A permit is also required, which attracts a $165,000 fee for rental and environmental bond. Participants must also be 18 years and older and not be the holder of more than two medium-scale properties. Eligible persons have between July 31 and August 17 to apply at the Guyana Geology and Mines Commission stations and from July 31 to August 19 at GGMC headquarters at High and Princess Streets. The ministry explained that maps are available for viewing and purchase either online or at GGMC locations at a cost of $5,000 per map. Former Guyanese Foreign Minister and current Permanent Representative of Guyana to the United Nations, Carlin Rodrigues Burkitt, emerged as one of the leading contenders to become the next UN Secretary General after placing second in the first informal UN Security Council straw poll on Thursday. Former Costa Rican Vice President Rebecca Grinspan led the non-binding vote with 10 encouraged votes, while Rodrigues Burkitt received 9, ahead of International Atomic Energy Agency Chief Rafael Grossi with 7. Rodrigues Burkitt received 2 discouraged votes and 4 no opinion votes, though the ballots do not reveal whether any negative votes came from one of the Security Council's 5 veto-wielding permanent members. Diplomats said Rodrigues Burkitt was the surprise performer of the opening round, with one noting her chances could improve if her discouraged votes did not come from permanent members. Multiple rounds of straw polling are expected before the Security Council recommends a successor to Antonio Guterres, whose second 5-year term ends this year. The Ministry of Education has intensified its efforts to advance inclusive education with a specialized training program for teachers of blind and low vision learners. The 2-day training, held from July 20 to 21, brought together teachers and members of the blind community who are educators to enhance their capacity to support students with visual impairments. The initiative follows the ministry's appointment of dedicated personnel to oversee the development of blind education in Guyana, reflecting its commitment to ensuring all learners have access to quality education. The ministry also recently completed a nationwide mapping exercise to determine the number of blind and low vision learners across the country. The data gathered will help guide future planning, resource allocation, and support services for these students. During the training, participants were introduced to practical teaching strategies and classroom approaches designed to better meet the needs of blind and low vision learners. Police are investigating fatal road traffic accident or a fatal road traffic accident that claimed the life of a 54-year-old pedestrian along the Haslington Railway Embankment Road, East Coast Demerara, on Wednesday afternoon. The victim, Sean Gittins of Golden Grove, was reportedly struck by a reversing motor lorry owned by China Railway Construction engaged in road paving works. He was pronounced dead at the scene by a doctor from the Georgetown Public Hospital Corporation. His body has been taken to the Memorial Gardens mortuary pending a post-mortem examination. The driver remains in police custody as investigations continue. 7 hours 8, news from the region. Nicaraguan President Daniel Ortega, who has been in power since 2007, has proposed extending the presidential term by another year. The government-controlled National Assembly is expected to approve the extension in September. It is part of a proposed constitutional reform, which also includes plans to bar members of the opposition deemed by the government to be traitors or coup plotters from running for office. The 8-year-old's rule has become increasingly authoritarian, with political opponents jailed, sent into exile, and stripped of their citizenship. During Ortega's 19 years in power, there have been several changes to the presidential term already. And finally, in the news of this time, a wildfire near Area 55, a secretive U.S. Air Force facility in Nevada, has spread rapidly and is only 7% contained, according to the Bureau of Land Management, BLM. The fire, known as the Quail Springs Fire, was caused by lightning and has been raging for nearly a week. It now covers more than 13,500 acres. Factors including the rough terrain, high temperatures, and dry winds have seen it grow significantly. The area is on an extreme heat warning until at least Sunday, and no rain is expected in the near future. Homes or public spaces are not threatened, the BLM said, although the small tongue of Rachel has been given a smoke warning. The fire is spreading in an area called the Nevada Test and Training Range, NTTR, a restricted area that is close to the public. That has brought us to the end of the news to the moment.
1: If you test positive for dengue, please be advised to drink lots of fluids, get enough rest, sleep under a mosquito net, and use insect repellent. And only use Panadol or Tylenol for relief of fever and pains. Do not use aspirin or NSAIDs, which include ibuprofen and Aleve.

0: Before we go, here's a recap of the lead stories. President Ali assents to Guyana Development Bank Act. Government opens registration for a medium-scale mining lottery. Caroline Rodrigues-Burkitt emerges as top contender for UN Secretary General. In the region, Nicaraguan leader proposes extending presidential term by another year. And in the U.S., Nevada wildfire still burning out of control near secretive Area 51. Thanks for joining us. The news came to you compliments of the National Communications Network with credit to One Communications. I'm Deborah Francis.
1: This has been The News, featuring the personalities, issues, and events that made the news in Guyana, the Caribbean, and around the world. The news was compiled and edited in the newsroom of the National Communications Network.
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0: 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It's now time for our weather forecast as issued by the National Weather Watch Center.
1: With a check of the weather, I am Rafaela David. Mostly sunny skies are expected to be interrupted by brief showers over hilly and sandy districts. Rainfall is not expected to be significant. On Saturday, mostly fair and sunny skies are expected to be interrupted by scattered showers along coastal areas in the morning and other areas for the remaining of the forecast period. Rainfall is expected to range between 0 and 10 millimeters. For the wind, moderate to fresh easterly to southeasterly breeze. Maximum temperatures will range from 30 to 32 degrees Celsius along the coast and 31 to 34 degrees Celsius elsewhere. For tides and advisory, persons residing in riverine and low-lying areas are advised to remain vigilant during periods of high tide, as overtopping of riverbanks and sea defenses may occur during the current spring tide cycle. And now for your extended forecast. On Saturday, mostly fair skies and sunny skies are expected to be interrupted by scattered showers along the coastal areas in the morning and other areas for the remaining of the forecast period. Rainfall is expected to range between 0 and 10 millimeters. Until next time, be safe and have a great day.
0: Thank you so much for the weather forecast for today's issued by the National Weather Watch Center. You can join us again at approximately 12 hours 25 for another weather forecast. Let's check on the outside. Good morning to you. It is Friday, the 31st of July, 2026. I hope that you would have had yourself a good start to your day or having yourself a good start to your day. Your Friday, we're heading into a weekend and an important holiday as well. Tomorrow, the 1st of August, it represents the emancipation of slaves in Guyana, and this is, we'll talk more about it after 8 o'clock, but this is a very significant holiday in Guyana because chattel slavery, one of the most, if not the most inhumane aspect, initiative, one of the most inhumane events to ever occur in our lifetime. And as you know, slaves came to Guyana to work on the sugar plantations, the other plantations as well. And thankfully, it was abolished on August 1. So tomorrow, as you know, will be the Emancipation Festival at the National Park. And they've got a cross-section of activities for you to be part of. You can go immerse yourself in the food, in the culture, the dress, they have dress from head wraps all the way down to sandals, to shoes. They've got a lot of Guyanese entrepreneurs who will be there showcasing their products. And you can also purchase their products as well. They've got, did I say food? You can go for a cross section of foods from our African heritage. You can have games. They'll have performances, artists, you name it. They also have a section for the kids. So it will be a truly family event. You can certainly go out there tomorrow and really immerse yourself in the culture of our African heritage. Yes? Okay, good. Thank you for listening. Let's get to the traffic for today. We're starting on the western end of the Barajagdeo Demerara River Bridge, where it is pretty busy. Very busy, very bright as well. And I hope that you've got your water so you can stay hydrated today. But very, very busy. Most of the traffic heading towards the approach road of the Barajagdeo Demerara River Bridge. On the east bank of Demerara, bright sunshine as well at Grove. And we've got a good flow of traffic heading especially in the direction of the city of Georgetown. And you need to be careful because I think at some point or the other, it will become a bumper-to-bumper situation. So just be careful and pay attention to those who are on the roadway as well. It is Friday, so you will find an increased number of persons on the roadway. So ensure that you are looking out for them. At Diamond, we've got a good flow of traffic as well, especially heading towards the city of Georgetown. So again, please be mindful of that and do the right thing. Do the right thing on the roadway because you don't want to be doing all sorts of fancy things on the roadway. Sometimes, you know, these

0: the police officer is out there, and it's intense. Very intense, bumper to bumper traffic. And for those who are heading up the east bank of Demerara, not so many vehicles at this hour, but we've got a lot heading towards the downtown part of the city. Let's now go to the DSL roundabout and tell you what's happening at that end. And there is a buildup of traffic coming from the Upper East Bank end. Those who are coming from west of Mandela are allowed to be on their way, and they've got a lot of vehicles as well, including a lot of trucks. So again, please be careful on the roadway. Motorcyclists especially, you guys do all sorts of fancy things on the roadway on a daily basis. So please ensure that you are doing the right thing, because we cannot afford to have another person dead on the roadway. And let that person not be you. So ensure that you're doing the right thing on the roadway. Please and thank you. I think sometimes you guys believe like you're a Spider-Man. You do all sorts in between vehicles, all sorts. So please ensure that you're doing the right thing. Let's check in at the Jaguar roundabout. This is on the other end of the east bank of Demerara. And the camera is not opening. So what we'll do is get to the east coast of Demerara. That camera is not. Oh, here we go. So at the moment, we've got bright sunshine. Police officer is on site. Three lanes are being used heading in the direction of the city of Georgetown. And I rather suspect that we've got a lot of vehicles heading towards the city of Georgetown. However, they have not been allowed to go. He's asking those who are coming from Georgetown end heading to the UG access road to be on their way. And now those who are coming from Upper East Coast are on their way. Three lanes, bumper to bumper traffic. Very intense. Please be guided and look out for the traffic officer who is at the center of the highway as well, positioning his cones. Guys, please be guided. All right, so that's what's happening on the roadway. Lots of traffic all around, and I really want you to be safe on the roadway. First of all, you do the right thing and allow others to do the right thing as well. 7:21 it is. Let's get our economic report. Burbies Bridge, Ferry Crossing. We've got your national song for today. It's To Serve My Country. And this is a song that was composed by George W. Noel. And then we've got, in keeping with our emancipation, we've got a Guyana medley of folk songs for you, and I hope you will enjoy. 7:21, this is The Breakfast Show.
1: 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The price of gold, being the first fix, is $4,011.05 per ounce. The gross price is $816,043 per ounce. The net price or take-home pay is $754,839 per ounce, or $37,742 per pennyweight. And finally, the selling price for gold is $831,809 per ounce. And now for the foreign exchange rates according to the non-bank cambio, buying and selling respectively. For the US dollar, it's $207.98 and $210.45. For the Canadian dollar, it's $147.05 and $149.21. For the euro dollar, it's $236.28 and $239.31. For sterling, it's $276.02 and $279.69. For the Barbados dollar, it's $83.94. For the TT dollar, it's $23.04. And finally, for the Eastern Caribbean dollar, it's $65.25. I am Winsome Henry, and this has been the Economic Report as of July 30, 2026, as issued by the Bank of Guyana. Have a great day. Hello there, and here is your ferry schedules for today, Friday, July 31, as issued by the Transport and Harbors Department. From Parika to Suriname, the ferry departs at 9 hours 40,

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From Suriname to Perica, the ferry departs at 15 hours and 18 hours 30. From Perica to Wakenham, the ferry leaves at 16 hours. From Legwon to Perica, the ferry departs at 10 hours and 16 hours 30, and Perica to Legwon at 15 hours 30. From Bartica to Perica, the ferry departs at 16 hours. 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

0: Burbies, get ready for the ultimate cricket showdown. The Lotto Let's Bet 1 Guyana T10 T-Ball Blast is hitting the ancient county. It bowls off on August 8th from 9 a.m. across four premier venues. Port Moran Community Centre Ground, Albion, the number 6-9 ground, and the Welfare Ground in Kanji. 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
3: 7 hours, 36 minutes. You're with us on The Breakfast Show. How are you this morning? I hope that you're well. And if today's your birthday, happy birthday to you. Born on the last day of the month. If today's your anniversary, happy anniversary as well. If it is your special day, you're happy that July is done and dusted with. I am with you on it as well. And I certainly hope that you will go out there and be excellent today. I did say that tomorrow, the 1st of August, commemorates a very important day in our history. It commemorates the emancipation of slavery, chattel slavery in Guyana. And so tomorrow we'll have Emancipation Festival at the National Park. And I hope that you will go out and support. In the meantime, we've got some music. Just as we observe Emancipation Day.

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0: KFC, it's finger licking good.
1: July 31st, 1956. History was made at Old Trafford when Jim Leacock took his 19th wicket in the fourth test against Australia, including all 10 wickets in the second innings. Leacock warmed up for his day of reckoning by taking 9 for 37 in Australia's first outing, the best ever return by an England bowler in Ashes cricket. In the second innings, he was unstoppable, and when the last man, Len Maddox, was trapped LBW, Leacock had taken all 10 wickets for 53 runs. No less astonishing was Tony Lock's match return of 1 for 106 in 71.4 overs. The Australians were said to be fuming about an Old Trafford pitch that had been deliberately underprepared to suit the spinners. But as their captain Ian Johnson said afterwards, when the controversy and side issues of the match are forgotten, Lakers' wonderful bowling will remain. July 31st, 1919, Lieutenant Colonel Himu Adikari was born. The Second World War delayed his test debut until he was nearly 29, and his official army duties restricted his appearances to 21 of 47 tests played in his time. A fine player of spin, he made up for a weakness against genuine pace with a large heart. Adikari was in Indian teams that played inaugural tests against Australia, West Indies and Pakistan, and his best performances came against these three teams. His only test century came against the West Indies in Delhi in 1948-49, while his 109-run stand with Ghulam Ahmad for the last wicket against Pakistan 4 years later was an Indian record that was only broken in 2004. After retirement, Adikari became a respected manager of Indian touring teams and was influential in shaping the careers of Sunil Gavaskar, Mohinder Amarnath, Kapil Dev and Syed Karmani, among others. July 31st, 1953, birth of the South African opener Jimmy Cook, who scored a whole shedload of runs for Somerset. Forced to wait till he was 39 for his first taste of Test cricket, he was out to his very first ball from Kapil Dev, the opening delivery of a match against India in Durban in 1992-93. He played another two tests before retiring, after which he captained Transvaal and turned his hand to coaching. July 31st, 1973, fair-haired and full of flair, Frank Hayes scored 100 on his test debut on this day against the West Indies at the Oval, but Norves got in the way of his test career, in which he never again scored more than 29, and eventually averaged only 15.25. Hayes scored 34 runs off an over in 1977 and later taught math and physics at Oakham School. And finally for today, July 31st, 1984. England's first black wash was in the post after West Indies went 4-0 up after 4 with an innings victory at Old Trafford. Gordon Grinnis smashed the second double century of the series. He averaged over 100 in Old Trafford tests, but it was Winston Davis who really put the boot in. Not content with creaming a career-best 77, he fractured Paul Terry's left arm with a short ball that didn't get up as Terry expected. Terry bravely returned to see Alan Lamb to a first-inning century. It was Lamb's third in as many tests. Not bad, given the havoc being wreaked all around him. So that's it for today then. Join me in the morning for another program.
2: 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You can join Edwin tomorrow at 7:50 for another edition of Today in Cricket History. 7:55, we continue with the music until the top of the hour. We've got more for you.

0: Download the Royal Castle app to order Royal Castle time, 8 hours. Good morning. How are you this morning? It is the 31st of July, 2026. I hope that you are well today. Happy Friday to you. Just sending you good wishes, good vibes as we enter into this holiday weekend. It is the 1st of August, Emancipation Day, and it really speaks about our heritage as a people, who we are, where we came from. And I certainly hope that you will give yourself the opportunity to learn about emancipation in Guyana. Now, we'll talk about that in this particular hour, but I first wanted to start by talking about sharing the inspiration of Dose of Wisdom, the Burbese Bridge, the Ferry Crossing Economic Report as well. And then I also wanted to share with you a dish that you can try this weekend, and it's an African dish. It's metemgi. A lot of metemgi will be cooked this weekend. So if it is that you have never cooked metemgi, you've never tried it, perhaps this is your opportunity to try it, to taste a dish that was derived from our African ancestors. So I hope that you will try it. I will share that with you in this hour. And of course, we've got our Guyanese expression, but in lieu of the Guyanese expression, I wanted to share with you the history of emancipation and some of our bits and pieces of the African influence in our culture. So that's what I wanted to share with you in this hour. Of course, we've got more music. I've got some folk music as well to take you through this morning, because folk music, Guyanese folk music, came out from the plantation in part. You will find in a lot of folk music, you'll find a lot of drumming, you'll find a lot of musical instruments that came from the plantation, and I'm sure you will enjoy it as well. So that is all coming up in this hour. But before all of that, let me just say hi. I just realized that I didn't say hi to anyone this morning. So let me say hi to you wherever it is you are. Auntie Ruby, oh my goodness, Auntie Ruby sent me a message since yesterday. Auntie Ruby, and I did not. I did not check your message. Listen, sometimes I do not read messages, I must admit. You know, sometimes I do not. I just, once I get home, I plug out. Home time is home time. Okay. Work time is work time. So I try to separate myself sometimes, you know, whenever I can. So just bear with me. It's not that I'm ignoring you. It's just that I try to separate it, because I can't take all of what I do at work, at home, and all of what I do. You know, it's a lot sometimes. So I try to leave home for home. I do check my messages, but sometimes I don't. And yesterday afternoon, definitely, I did not read WhatsApp messages. So, yeah, forgive me. Ms. Sheila Stobie. Oh, I will not. Thank you for sharing this, but this is a very sensitive topic. So I will not touch on that at all. if you don't want me to come back on the breakfast show. I can talk about it, but if you'd like for me to be around, I would rather not talk about that. Thank you so much for sharing that nonetheless. And you have yourself a great day. And I know you guys send me a lot of information, but I tell you, I just can't. Certain things I cannot talk about it. It's just the way it is, right? I'm so sorry. But thank you for sharing nonetheless, and that is a real concern, and I appreciate your sharing it with me. All right, so Uncle James Uprising, good morning to you. How are you this morning? And he's wishing all a wonderful weekend. I am good. I'm good. All things being considered, I am trying to, you know, create boundaries and really just stay in my happy space. So thank you so much. And says, keep up the good work you're doing. No, I'm not on leave. What is this? Oh, okay. All right. If I'm following you correctly, Andrea Joseph is on Saturday morning. So she takes the program on the weekend. So I'm only on Monday to Friday. But thank you nonetheless. I appreciate your kind words. And yes, indeed. Yes, Andrea Joseph is her name. Okay. Well, thank you for listening nonetheless. I appreciate your company. Miss Allison Parker, good morning to you. And you have yourself a lovely day as well. And the Essequibo folks always send me the bridge crossing and so on. So I usually pass it on to Winsome. Thank you guys so very much. I appreciate it. Nurse Anne, good morning to you. Hope that you had a great day yesterday and a great shift. And you will have yourself a good day today as well. And a great weekend as well. Oops, closed off my WhatsApp inadvertently. Nonetheless, let's move on. Camille Charles, how are you this morning? She says, thanking God for keeping us safe and sound for the entire month of July. Absolutely. Looking forward to a blessed month ahead and not forgetting our brothers and sisters who suffered an MV Barima tragedy. Our thoughts and prayers are with you all in this difficult situation. Note that God is large and in charge. Amen to that. She's sending virtual hugs, everyone. So receive that from Camille Charles in Madia. Thank you so much, Camille. And hugs to you as well. Auntie Chan, good morning to you. I am good. Thank you for asking. And I hope that you're well, too. Hardworking Ivor Thompson, good morning to you. I say the hardworking Ivor Thompson because Ivor is always on the go. I don't think there's one day I know where Ivor is. Are you available? Just give me a minute. I'll call you back or, you know, yes, you can call in 10 minutes or 50 minutes, whatever. So he's always, always on the go. Shakiran Loretta Budu, good morning to you. And I hope you guys are well. And you will have yourself a great weekend as well. We've got Joseph Barnes from the mining town of Linden. Happy Emancipation to you as well. Thank you so very much. And hope that you will have yourself a great weekend. Rihanna Passard Riri from Hatfield Street. She is sending positive energy and vibes as we start this day and step into the weekend. Thank you so much. And she's also sending birth anniversary greetings to Dolly Sankar of Diamond Cinema Street, East Tabang, Demerara. Blessings for good health, strength, and all the Lord's promises over your life. From the Nihals and your entire family circle, Adonai over your life. Amen to that. So happy birthday, Dolly Sankar. It's your birthday. It's a good time to have a birthday. So happy birthday to you. And wish you many, many happy and healthy returns as well. Annie Reginald, good morning to you. She wants to say happy birthday to her daughter, Amanda Dan, celebrating her birthday on Sunday. May God bless you with good health and strength and happiness. And may God Almighty shower his blessings upon you. You're getting greetings from your mom, Annie, your sister, Crystal. She also wants to say happy emancipation to everyone across beautiful Guyana and happy weekend. Thank you so very much. And I wish you the same as well, you and your family. Hope you guys will have a great day. Souza Dalton Passard, good morning to you. She's sending emancipation greetings to everyone. And she's cleaning, she says, her house. And she listens to the radio and she's wishing everyone a happy weekend. Thank you so very much. And happy cleaning. Happy cleaning. And have a great day. Have a great weekend as well. Do you guys clean quarterly, semi-annually, and so on? How do you normally do your grand cleaning? I try to do it quarterly, but this time I skipped my quarterly cleaning, and so I'm doing my semi-annual now, and it's taking a little while, but it's gonna be done. So I hope that you guys will have yourself a great weekend. Wayne Hudith, good morning to you. I hope that you're gonna have yourself a great weekend as well. And we also have with us Sharon Williams, who is busy typing away. Good morning to you. She's wishing all the listeners a great and safe emancipation weekend, and wishing all the teachers who have been promoted a great and productive new chapter in this journey of life. You've got promotion. You know, in fact, I actually saw a girl that I went to school with, high school. She's now a senior mistress. Melissa, I know her as Melissa Franklin. Or is it Franklin is her married name? Melissa, congratulations to you. I noticed she has been promoted to senior mistress, but I didn't realize it was across the board. So indeed, congratulations to all of the teachers who have been promoted. And that is excellent. Teachers are a blessing. So definitely continue the good work that you have started and continue making a positive difference, because what you do matters on a daily basis. Sometimes that child you interact with is you are the only person that child can rely on for safety, for guidance, for love, for patience. So please continue to be awesome. Okay. Auntie Ruby is also wishing everyone a happy emancipation and weekend. Thank you so much. And thank you for being understanding, Auntie Ruby. Oh my gosh, I tell you. Right, so I think we've covered Anand Suku. Good morning to you, sir. Locked in from West Rheinwald. He's extending happy weekend to his sister Indra Sicharan and her family in Mainstay Public Road, Essequibo Coast. Good morning to all of you from Anand Suku. All right, guys, so let's get to your inspiration, dose of wisdom, Burbies Bridge, Ferry Crossing, Economic Report, and then we will get to our cooking of Metem, and then we'll get to some more bits and pieces as we celebrate Emancipation 2026.
1: I am Winsome Henry, and here is your inspirational dose of wisdom. One positive thought in the morning can change the entire direction of your day. This quote tells us that the way we begin the day often influences our attitude, decisions, and interactions with others. I am Winsome Henry, and that was your dose of wisdom. Hello there, and here is your ferry schedules for today, Friday, July 31, as issued by the Transport and Harbors Department. From Parika to Suriname, the ferry departs at 9 hours 40, 16 hours, and 18 hours. From Suriname to Parika, the ferry departs at 15 hours and 18 hours 30. From Parika to Wakenham, the ferry leaves at 16 hours. From Leg 1 to Parika, the ferry departs at 10 hours and 16 hours 30, and Parika to Leg 1 at 15 hours 30. From Bartica to Parika, the ferry departs at 16 hours. That's all for your ferry schedules as issued by the Transport and Harbors Department for today, Friday, July 31. Hello there, and here's what's happening with the price of gold for the evening edition of the Economic Report. The price of gold being the first fix is $4,011.05 per ounce. The gross price is $816,043 Guyana dollars per ounce. The net price or take-home pay is $754,839 Guyana dollars per ounce, or $37,742 Ghana dollars per pennyweight. And finally, the selling price for gold is $831,809 Ghana dollars per ounce. And now for the foreign exchange rates, according to the non-bank cambio, buying and selling respectively. For the US dollar, it's $207.98 and $210.45. For the Canadian dollar, it's $147.05 and $149.21. For the euro dollar, it's $236.28 and $239.31. For sterling, it's $276.02 and $279.69. For the Barbados dollar, it's $83.94. For the TT dollar, it's $23.04. And finally, for the Eastern Caribbean dollar, it's $65.25. I am Winsome Henry, and this has been the Economic Report as of July 30, 2026, as issued by the Bank of Guyana. Have a great day.

0: Dutch West Indian Company was founded in 1621, an estimated 900,000 slaves were brought to what was then British Guiana. These figures do not include those who died on the sea voyage and those who were killed by slave hunters in the gathering process on the African continent.
1: The slave trade became a very important part of the Dutch West Indian Company's activities. This was to support the rise of sugarcane production, which became a main crop in the early 1600s. The first ship bearing African slaves arrived in the Pomeroon in the mid-1600s.
2: We do know that most of the Africans who came to Guyana came from the West Coast. And if you were to go to Ghana, for example, and you were to look at the faces of people there, you'll believe you're looking at Guyanese faces. So Ghana, Nigeria, that West African part, perhaps all the way down to Angola.
1: By 1660, there were about 2,500 enslaved Africans in British Guiana. The Royal African Company was eventually established with the main purpose to supply slaves to the West Indies. Between the second half of the 17th century, the Dutch West Indian Company and the Royal African Company were deeply engaged in the slave trades.
2: If a village had 200 people, only 33 arrived in Guyana, because some were killed during the war, some were killed during the walk from the country, from the place they were to the ocean. 33% died, 10% died over the journey. And then when they came here, within 3 years, about 33% died. Those were the early days, because Guyana was the harshest country to civilize.
1: The enslaved Africans came via the transatlantic slave trade, and as the plantation system grew, so too did the slave population. Demerara Essequibo had a slave population of about 72,000 and Berbice about 21,000. These men and women had to endure long hours of arduous work, especially field slaves. Insufficient clothing, poor housing, food which was deficient in both quantity and nutritional value, unsatisfactory medical attention, severe, often sadistic punishment, and for females, sexual exploitation. However, during the latter half of the 1700s, the slaves began to revolt against the cruelty they endured. The fight for their freedom began to take root in these revolts.
3: People struggled. And today, if you go to Georgetown, you'll see a monument to the people who died in 1823, August, this very month. They died on the east coast at a place called Bachelor's Adventure. 10,000 of them were marching down from the estates on the east coast to go to Georgetown to demand their freedom, and the British soldiers stopped them at Bachelor's Adventure. And on one morning on the 20th of August, 1823, killed 200 of them. 200 people were shot down at Bachelor's Adventure on the 20th of August, 1823. And this month we'll commemorate that massacre. And then again, if you go to Essequibo Coast, you'll see a monument at Henry Regina, a monument to Damon, the leader of a revolt in 1834. After the 1st of August, 1834, the British told the Africans to go back on the plantations and work. And Damon said, "We are free. We will work for ourselves. We won't work for you." And he raised the flag at La Belle Alliance. And they arrested him, took him to Georgetown, and hung him. And today there's a monument commemorating that Essequibo revolt.

0: The abolition bill paved the way for emancipation on August 1, 1838, in British dominions.
1: That movement that culminated on the 1st of August, 1838. But that movement started a second movement, and that was the village movement, and that's why we have places like Ithaca. Because people, they were not tired of working, but they were tired of being beaten, as you saw in this beautiful skit. You're tired of being whipped and kicked. You're tired of being tortured. And they moved out of the plantations. Not because they were lazy or they didn't want to work, but they did not want the degradation of the punishment that they received at the hands of the planter class.
2: And that's a synopsis of the emancipation story in Guyana. And I hope that that gives you some context and perspective so that you can go even further and do your own research, read about the slavery, you know, the fact that slaves came from Africa to Guyana. They worked on the plantations. Read about their contributions of the descendants after the village movement, you know, that derived from the plantation as well, and how the descendants of African slaves now have continued to make their mark across the length and breadth of Guyana. And this is really a time to experience it, right? You can go, like I said, Emancipation Festival really gives you a chance to go out and immerse yourself. You can see the food, different types of food, different types of clothing, different types of, they have different types of everything that you want. You know, jewelry, outfits, different parts of Africa. So it's a learning experience. So I would suggest that you go out and you really immerse yourself in the culture, because it's so important that we understand our culture. Education is a foundation of everything that we do. It really does help in creating a space for tolerance. It really does help in creating a space for respect, for just the basic acknowledgement of a person who may not look like you, but who is part of this land we call Guyana. So that's a beautiful thing about Guyana. We've got a variety of people from all parts of the world who have come here, and they have now made this their home, and now we are descendants from that system. And that is why I often tell people, you may look the way you look now, but it doesn't mean that your descendants look the way you looked. We can never tell what our descendants look like. And that's why it's so important that we see each other as one. One people, one nation, with one destiny. Let's get to a dish that is very popular, that came from Africa, and very popular in Guyana. It's called metemgi. And I hope that you will try this weekend.
3: Today we'll be making some metemgi. So to get started, I have here some cassava, arrowroot, plantains, and some sweet potatoes. These are my ground provisions. And I have here some fresh coconut milk, some thyme, scallions, parsley, ginger, garlic, some hot peppers here, which are chilies, riri, and scotch bonnet. I have some onions, bell peppers for the seasoning, mushroom seasoning, bouillon, seasoned salt, and black pepper. Now let's prepare our duff. Duff is the bigger version to dumplings. So here I have some all-purpose flour, some salt, sugar, and baking powder. We will mix that well, and then we'll add some fresh parsley just to add a pop of color to it. Then we'll go in with some warm water. You want to mix until you form a nice soft dough. Then we'll cover it and allow it to rest until we're ready for it later. Now to a preheated pot, I've added some oil. We will go in with our aromatics. We will also add our herbs. Mix well and allow to go for about 2 to 3 minutes. Now we will add the rest of our ingredients, which are our ground provisions. We will also add our coconut milk here, and we'll add our seasoning to add flavor and taste. You can taste and adjust the seasoning to your own preference. But yeah, we'll give it a good mix, cover, and allow it to simmer on medium-low heat until all the ground provisions are nice.

0: nice and tender, and the coconut milk has reduced and thickened. Now that everything is fully cooked, lastly, we will add the duff in here. These are the shapes that I made them in because they are traditional, but feel free to do them in any shape and form that you like. Once they are added, we'll give them a little stir. You know, just swish them around the pot. Don't rough them up too much because we don't want them to break apart. We will cover it and allow it to simmer on medium-low heat for about 5 to 8 minutes. You don't want to overcook your dumplings or else they will become hard and tough. So about 5 to 8 minutes, they should be perfectly cooked. And that's it, guys. Now we can turn our heat off and get ready to plate up. Guyanese style metemg. I did serve it up with some fried fish and boiled eggs, and it was absolutely divine. I hope you all give this recipe a try.
1: That was pretty sudden. Nonetheless, I hope that you try it, and you know, it's one of those dishes that I'm sure you will enjoy, even if you try it for the very first time and you don't quite know how to cook it. It is delicious. It will come out well. So don't be afraid. If not, you can head to the national park or any other. They've got lots of festivities happening across Guyana for Emancipation Day. So you can go out and you can sample the food. You know, different parts of Africa, they cook differently. As you would imagine, like in Guyana, we cook differently where we are located. So you can taste the different types of food. The first time I ate fufu, I was like, what is this? But it's an acquired taste. But again, when you eat it from different parts of the world, it tastes differently because we add seasoning and all those sorts of things. So go out and eat and wear the African garbs and so on. It's a beautiful experience, okay? 8:26 it is. We're saying happy emancipation to you, wherever it is you are. And emancipation is a whole topic that really needs space for discussion, right? What is emancipation? What does emancipation mean to you as a Guyanese? What is it? Okay. 8:27, let's go pay our bills.
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2: 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August 8th and 9th, the Burby Zone ignites with the finals on the lights at Albion. August 15th and 16th, the heat moves to East Bank and West Demerara with the epic final at Metamerizurg. August 22nd and 23rd, Essequibo takes center stage on the lights at the Anna Regina National Stadium. And from September 26th to October 4th, Georgetown and East Coast battle it out for a spot in the finals at Enmore. Then, the grand finals on October 11th, back at the Anna Regina National Stadium. The top four teams clash for a massive cash prize payout of over $10 million. Admission to all venues is absolutely free. The blast is backed by the Guyana Lottery Company, the Ministry of Culture, Youth and Sport, KFC Guyana, Office of the President, Star Rentals, Banks DIH, Avinash Contracting, SMK Imports, Impressions, INS Trading, Regal Supercenter, the Ministry of Housing, Scoop Ride, ENET Trophy Stall, and 94.1 Boom FM. 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
1: Barbies, get ready for the ultimate cricket showdown. The Lotto Let's Bet One Guyana T10 T-Ball Blast is hitting the ancient county. It bowls off on August 8th from 9 a.m. across four premier venues. Port Moran Community Centre Ground, Albion, the number 69 ground, and the Welfare Ground in Kanji. 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
2: 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Dr. Jose Da Silva of Modern Optical Service will be holding an eye clinic at 54 Bushlot Old Road, Essequibo Coast on Saturday, August 1 and Sunday, August 2 from 9 hours. All are invited to attend. 8 hours 35, it is emancipation time in Guyana. And we've got some music just in time for you so that you can enjoy. We will start with Miriam Makeba.
3: In my native village in Johannesburg, there is a song that we always sing when a young girl gets married. It's called the click song by the English because they cannot say, "Ongotwane."

0: 188th anniversary of emancipation teaches us that true strength comes from solidarity. Emancipation teaches us that even in our darkest moments, we found the power to stand together, uplift one another, and claim our humanity. The lesson for Guyana today is clear. The unity and harmony we have built must be guarded daily through mutual respect, understanding, and a shared commitment to ensure no one is left behind.
1: And with that, I just would like to say thank you for joining me today on The Breakfast Show. I appreciate your company. As always, I want to wish you a great weekend. Remember to be safe on the outside. Remember to love one another, respect one another, tolerance, respect, patience, understanding. Those are basics of life. So ensure that you practice them on a daily basis and teach your kids, your family members as well, to practice loving each other, respecting each other, tolerating everyone, regardless of the way they look, regardless of their status economically, you know, academically, whatever. Just ensure that you teach your kids to respect everyone, love everyone, be kind to everyone. That's the way in which we will change this culture of one person or one group feeling better than, more privileged than, you know. Ensure that you teach from the home those basic principles of life, because as you go through life, you'll realize that we all need each other at some point or the other. When we die, we will all go to the same grave, okay? Maybe not physically, but the earth. When we get sick, we go to the hospital. Some of us may go to a private hospital. Some of us may go to the public hospital. But we still need the doctors. We still need, when we go to school, we still need the teachers. We still need the same infrastructure to make us work and to make us become the best version of ourselves. So please ensure that you practice the tenets of life. You know, respect, love, patience, tolerance, kindness. Those things still matter. Thanks for joining us today on The Breakfast Show. I appreciate the company. I hope that I've added some value to your life this morning and give you a good start to your day. Remember to smile and be your usual awesome self. You can join Andrea Joseph tomorrow at 6 hours. We'll have our weekend edition of The Breakfast Show. I'm Deborah Francis. I will be with you, all things being equal, on Monday. At 6 hours, we'll have another edition of The Breakfast Show. Emancipation Festival takes place tomorrow at the National Park, and libation ceremonies are happening all throughout Guyana tonight. So be part of them as we celebrate emancipation. Leaving you with some folk songs this morning. We've got the lovely Phyllis Jackson together with one of her trainees. They will be here at 9 hours starting with Christ is the Answer. I'm Deborah Francis.

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On the Voice of Ghana, it's 9 hours. Christ is the Answer, a presentation of Central Assembly of God, will be a rebroadcast this morning of yesterday's program. Today's program of Christ is the Answer is a rebroadcast of yesterday's program.

Good morning. What a delight it is to welcome you to today's broadcast of Christ is the Answer, a ministry of Central Assembly of God Church, and we've been coming to you daily nonstop since August of 1961. We trust that the songs and then the Word of God will minister to your heart in a very special way today, so thanks for joining us. So let's sing together, and we begin with an old song from way back, Jesus. You're the center of my joy.

Our Father, our God, we thank you today that you've provided before us an open door and you command us to come boldly. We come boldly, we lift the broadcast. We lift our lives because we are a needy people, and in you we live and move and have our being. And so we pray today, give us this day our daily bread. We ask your blessing upon the broadcast, and we pray that every song and the word of God will be ministered to hearts and life this day. And we are always careful to give you all the praise, all the honor, and all the glory. We pray in Jesus' wonderful name. Amen. And now be blessed by this song again of yesteryear, through it all. Through it all, I've learned to trust in Jesus. I've learned to trust his word. So be blessed by this song.

We pause now to remind you that tomorrow morning at 10 at Central Assembly, at the corners of Church and now John Smith Streets here in Georgetown, you can join us for the Christ is the Answer Miracle Service. And in this service, we take time to minister to the needs of people. So come, and as we come together, we believe God just to be God. That's Friday morning at 10. 6 in the evening, we come back for prayer. We minister the baptism of the Holy Spirit, because Jesus promised that the word shall be in power and demonstration, so that we pray for people to receive the power from on high every Friday evening. Sunday, we come together 7:30 in the morning for a junior church and a worship service, which is followed by a Sunday school hour teaching session from the Bible every Sunday at 9:45 for all ages. And then the youths have the final say at 4 o'clock in the afternoon. We assemble at the corners of church and now John Smith Streets here in Georgetown, Guyana. And our mail address is Christ is the Answer, Post Office Box 10967 here in Georgetown, Guyana. 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And we also present Bible courses and for the helpful piece of literature. Again, all with you in mind, so that we can grow in grace and in the knowledge of our Lord and Savior Jesus Christ. 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We're looking forward to your letters of testimony and encouragement. And then we want you to know that you have a partner in prayer. So write to us, and we will be sure to minister and pray over the requests that you receive. And now, before the word of God, be blessed by this song. Stand.

A deep sleep to come upon Adam. And out of him he took a rib and he made a woman. This is how God used the situation to bring Eve into being. When God brought Eve to Adam, Adam declared, "This is now bone of my bone and flesh of my flesh. She shall be called woman, for she was taken out of man." Whatever God told Adam about the trees of the garden and the forbidden fruit, he must have communicated to Eve. Because when the enemy, when the devil came and Adam was not around at the material place, she was able to tell the devil that God had said, "Of all the trees of the garden thou mayest freely eat, but not of the fruit of the tree of the knowledge of good and evil." How did she know that? Adam had to have told her.

of God. And so Eve told the serpent. So the serpent said to Eve, God did not, of to begin with, he questioned God. And neighbor, this is what has been happening all the time. We read the word of God, and the enemy comes along and he questions us. A friend of mine used to say, wherever God puts full stop, no man must put question mark. And that's how sin entered. And the Bible says, when the woman saw the lust of the eyes, then the lust of the flesh, then the pride of life, when she saw that the fruit was good, note with me, please, God did not tell Adam that the fruit or the tree was not good in terms of being poisonous. That was not the issue. Regardless of the qualities or the properties of the fruit, the command was issue, of all the trees of the garden, thou mayest freely eat, but not from this one. A neighbor, God knows the end from the beginning. And because of that, we can trust God. God has our best interests at heart. What God planned for man was eternal life. What God still plans for man today is still eternal life. Scripture says God is not willing that any should perish, but that all should come to repentance. So the issue, therefore, is not God's plan, but man's heart to obey God's plan, believing that God knows his, his onions, God knows what is best. And therefore, it is important that we obey and follow the word of God. God does not need anything from man. He created the world. He made everything and put everything inside. And if that's the case, God knows what we need. God knows what is needed. And God is able to make all grace abound, as the scripture puts it, all grace abound. So the command was, don't eat. Do not eat. Eve said to the devil, God said, do not touch. But she did, wouldn't touch. She took, ate, and then passed it on to her husband, or to Adam. He took, and sin entered. That's where everything began. But I'm happy to tell you, God did not leave it like that. God instituted a plan called substitutionary death. And so God slew an animal. And the shedding of blood meant the atonement for sin. For the scripture reminds us, without the shedding of blood, there is no remission of sin. And that's what happened. But the damage was already done, in that even though the remedy was provided, man disobeyed and God chased Adam and Eve out of the garden. And from that day, God has been working with man in what's called substitutionary death. First, in the Old Testament, the blood of bulls and goats, and then finally, in the New Testament, or under the New Covenant, the blood, the precious blood of Jesus Christ, where we are told, for as much as we do not redeem with corruptible things, such as silver and gold, but with the precious blood of the Lamb. That's God's plan. That's the plan we give to you. And so, death came through sin. Sin brought death. But God

did not let it end in defeat. He, as the Bible tells in the book of Genesis, slew an animal, and in the act of slaying the animal, or in the act of the animal being slain, blood was shed. What can wash away my sin? Nothing but the blood of Jesus. Under the old covenant, that meant redemption, a life for a life. And so, under the old covenant, blood of bulls and goats, but under the new covenant, the Bible says, the blood of Jesus Christ. For we are not redeemed with corruptible things, such as silver and gold, but with the precious blood of the Lamb. And that's what makes the difference. That's why we tell everyone and we herald the good news that it's the blood of Jesus Christ. Scripture says, without the shedding of blood, there is no remission of sin. And so we are careful to give God's remedy, to declare God's plan. That's why every man needs Jesus Christ, the Savior of the world, not just a few, but the entire Savior, or the entire world, rather. He is the Savior. And so today, we beseech you, take God's remedy, God's plan, and whatever happens, we will be safe because of the precious blood of the Lamb. So, my friends, this is God's plan. This is God's method of bringing us back to Himself through the merit of the shed blood of Jesus Christ. And every man needs to be saved because all have sinned and all need salvation. And Christ died for all. So, Father, we thank you today. We thank you. And we pray that your word will find a resting place in every heart and in every life, so that we'll be safe and secure for all times because of your work of Jesus Christ on the cross of Calvary. And we thank you for that atoning work and for the victory of the cross. We pray in the precious name of Jesus. Amen. Thanks for joining us today. Join us again tomorrow morning, 9 o'clock, for another broadcast of Christ is the Answer. Do have a great day.

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1: On The Voice of Guyana, it's now time for information for nation building. 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
2: Welcome back to another episode of The President's Diary. Throughout the week, President Dr. Mohamed Irfan Ali has been at the forefront of the national response to the MV Burima tragedy, comforting grieving families and spearheading the ongoing rescue and recovery operations.
3: 76 persons have been rescued, and with the latest recovery, the total number of bodies recovered is 73 as of Friday, the 25th of July, with 69 victims positively identified. Authorities said 63 bodies have already been released to their families, while the remaining 6 identified victims are expected to be transported to their home communities for burial. President Ali was in Port Kaituma and Mabaruma, meeting with rescued persons and relatives of those still missing following the tragedy. He also visited survivors receiving medical care at the Mabaruma Hospital.
4: I listened to their stories, shared in their pain and anxiety, and assured them that every practical measure would be taken to provide the support and assistance they need. At this time, our priority remains to protect every life that still can be saved, to support those who have endured unimaginable trauma and loss, to comfort grieving families, and to account for every person who remains unaccounted for. Every minute matters, every life matters, and every possible resource is being mobilized in pursuit of this mission. I also assure the nation that there will be a full, thorough, and independent investigation into this tragedy. The families affected, and indeed the people of Guyana, deserve answers. Deserve to know precisely what transpired and whether any failures contributed to this heartbreaking event. We'll pursue the truth with transparency, impartiality, and accountability.
3: The president was also at the charity waterfront, standing with the relatives of those still missing in the tragedy as they wait the process of identifying their loved ones.
5: We want to thank you, Father, for everything that you do. Yes. But in all of this, we're still painful for those that have lost their life before.
6: Yes.
5: But I pray for the family. I pray for the father, the mother.
6: In the name of
5: Lord,
6: Jesus.
5: the grandfather, the grandmother, oh God.
6: Yes.
5: The nephew, the niece, the uncle, everyone we bring before you.
6: Yes.
3: Search and recovery operations continued throughout the night as teams remained on the water in the ongoing effort to locate those still unaccounted for. On Tuesday, the president proclaimed 3 days of national mourning throughout Guyana in honor of the victims of the MV Burima tragedy.

0: On Wednesday, the president debriefed with the families of those still missing.
1: It's a lot of coordination, a lot of work, tireless work, and I want to assure every Guyanese that all of the stakeholders are working around the clock. We're not going to leave here until we offer the families as much comfort. This is, as I said, a tragedy of no mean order. Yesterday when I spoke, I said we have to brace ourselves for the days ahead of us. And with all that is being said on social media, I want these individuals who are really pushing to know that we value the service and we recognize it.

During Thursday's briefing, the president provided an update on the ongoing search, rescue, and recovery efforts before joining together in prayer.

0: the president continued engaging and updating families of those still missing. Across Guyana, communities came together in candlelit vigils, united in grief, prayer, and solidarity, honoring the victims while offering strength and support to their families as well as the survivors. The president on Thursday evening addressed Amerindian leaders attending the National Two Shelves Council Conference in Georgetown via Vice President Barajagdeo's cell phone as he continues to remain in Charity Region 2, supporting the families affected by the MV Barima tragedy.
1: I want you to know that every single commitment and every single priority that has been identified will be pursued, and one of the important things that we're going to work on in the next 4 years is maximizing job creation, service improvement, productivity, and greater delivery of public services to you in your community.
0: On Friday night, the president met again with the families of those still awaiting word on their loved ones.
2: Hey, divers from already for coffee. Who died? The right top was out for the surgery, and they're making progress in contact to open and clearing. And as a result, we have been able to recover one more body so far from the wreck.
0: Divers have completed 5 dives so far, each lasting between 45 and 60 minutes during the day. The search area was widened by a further 32 square miles stretching west to Winey Point and east to Adventure as search teams continued efforts both at sea and around the wreck site. Aerial surveillance flights also remained part of the operation. A total of 17 assets, including 3 aircraft and 14 vessels, are currently involved in the search and recovery mission. As the search and recovery operations continue, may we keep the affected families, the brave men and women in uniform, the volunteers, and everyone affected by this devastating tragedy in our thoughts and our prayers. Do join us again next time as we continue to track the footsteps of leadership.
3: Welcome to another episode of Tikwai. Today, it's a message of comfort, understanding, and hope to the families mourning the MV Barima tragedy. To all the families, relatives, friends, and communities affected by the tragic sinking of the MV Barima, our hearts are with you during this unimaginable time of pain, fear, uncertainty, and loss. The sudden loss of loved ones in a maritime tragedy can leave families experiencing shock and disbelief. For many, the pain is made even more difficult by waiting for information, searching for missing relatives, receiving devastating news, or trying to understand how life could change so suddenly. There are no perfect words for a tragedy of this magnitude. There is no correct way to grieve. Some people may cry continuously. Others may feel numb, confused, angry, restless, or unable to accept what has happened. Some may talk constantly about their loved one, while others may not be able to speak at all. These are all possible responses to profound grief. Grief is not a sign of weakness. Grief is a natural emotional response to losing someone we love or fear may have lost. It can affect the whole person, our emotions, thoughts, body behavior, relationships, and fate. Mourning family members may experience shock, disbelief, or emotional numbness, intense sadness and frequent crying, anger, frustration, or feelings of injustice, guilt and thoughts such as, I should have done more, fear, anxiety and difficult feeling safe, difficulty sleeping or frightening dreams, loss of appetite or changes in eating, difficulty concentrating or making decisions, repeatedly thinking about the tragedy or replaying what may have happened, physical symptoms such as exhaustion, headaches, tightness in the chest or stomach, discomfort, a strong desire to withdraw from other people, moments of feeling normal, followed by sudden waves of grief. These reactions can come and go. A person may feel calm in the morning and overwhelmed by grief later in the day. This does not mean they are going backwards. Grief is not a straight line. It often comes in waves. When there is uncertainty, grief can become even more painful for families still waiting for news about a loved one. The emotional burden can be especially severe. Uncertainty may create a painful mixture of hope, fear, confusion, and exhaustion. Families may feel unable to fully grieve because they are still waiting for answers. During this period, it is important to allow families to experience their emotions without judging them. They should not be pressured to move on, be strong, or stop hoping. Their feelings are valid. Practical ways families can cope with grief, for example. 1. Take one moment and one day at a time. Families do not have to solve the future today. The immediate goal may simply be to get through the next hour, eat something, drink water, rest, and stay connected to trusted people. 2. Do not grieve alone. Talk to someone who is compassionate and willing to listen. This may be a family member, friend, religious leader, counselor, social worker, mental health professional, or a trusted community member. 3. Allow emotions to come. Crying, silence, and sadness can all be a part of grief. There is no need for apologies, for tears, or pretend to be strong in every moment. 4. Maintain basic routines where possible. Try to eat regularly, drink water, sleep when possible, and take short periods of rest. These simple acts do not remove grief, but they can help the body cope with emotional stress. 5. Be careful with alcohol and drugs during this time. Substances may temporarily numb emotional pain, but can intensify depression, anxiety, and anger, and sleep problems. During a crisis, it is safer to seek human support rather than trying to cope through substances. 6. Limit constant exposure to distressing information. Repeatedly watching videos, photographs, or social media posts about a tragedy can increase trauma and anxiety. Families should seek verified information from trusted sources and take breaks from the news. 7. Preserve memories in meaningful ways. When appropriate, families may find comfort in prayer, photographs, storytelling, writing letters to their loved ones, visiting meaningful places, preparing memorials, or sharing memories with others. 8. 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Children may grieve differently from adults. They may ask the same questions repeatedly. Be patient and kind. 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Have nightmares or appear to play normally. 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Reassure children that they are loved and allow them to ask questions. 9. 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Practical support is often one of the most meaningful forms of compassion. Now, how to support someone who's grieving? You do not need to have perfect words to say to them. You can simply say, "I'm here with you. You do not have to go through this alone. I'm so sorry for what you're experiencing. You can talk about your loved ones with me. I will sit with you even if you do not feel like talking. How can I help you today?" Avoid telling grieving people to be strong, forget about it, move on, or everything happens for a reason. Even when those words are meant kindly, they can make a grieving person feel that their pain is being dismissed. Sometimes the greatest comfort is simply sitting quietly beside someone. Please pay attention to signs that extra help is needed. 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And to those who are grieving, you do not have to be strong every minute. For today, it is enough to breathe, to reach for support, and to take the next step, one moment at a time. You are not alone. Your grief matters. 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And your community must stand with you. With all my love, Dr. Shamina Hanif.
0: Welcome to Weekly Digest. This week, Guyana mourned, remembered, and looked ahead as families continued to honor loved ones lost in the MV Barima tragedy. National leaders stood beside them, while Indigenous leaders gathered to shape the future of their communities. Guyanese from every corner of the country gathered for a night of reflection and an interfaith prayer service, remembering those whose lives were cut short in the MV Barima tragedy.
4: The tragedy involving the MV Barima has brought unfathomable sorrow to families, communities, and people throughout Guyana and abroad. Lives have been lost, while many families continue to wait for news of their loved ones, and survivors must now live with memories that few of us can fully understand.
0: Family, friends, and well-wishers gathered to bid an emotional farewell to Rachel Wills and her three children, whose lives were tragically cut short. Joining mourners and extending condolences was Minister of Education Sonia Parag. For the loved ones of young Vishon Ramjita, those memories were honored as comfort and encouragement were shared during a visit to the grieving family, reminding them they're not alone in their journey through loss. The visit was made by Minister within the Ministry of Housing, Vanessa Ben. A life devoted to family, friendship, and community was celebrated as relatives gathered to honor Claremont King. Among those paying tribute was Minister of Human Services and Social Security, Dr. Vindhya Prasad. Family members, friends, and colleagues gathered in Region 6 to pay their final respect to MV Barima crew member Kevin Wilson, celebrating a life dedicated to public service and commitment to country. Representing the government was Senior Minister in the Office of the President with responsibility for finance, Dr. Ashni Singh. In Whitewater Village, another community gathered to say its final goodbye. Leonard Prasad was remembered for the life he lived and the memories he leaves behind as relatives and friends paid their final respect. Joining the community was Minister of Natural Resources Vikram Bharat. At the funeral of Oren Clark, mourners reflect on the deep loss experienced by families while drawing strength from the unity shown by communities across Guyana. Paying tribute was Minister of Agriculture Zulfikar Mustafa. Across Region 3, grief continues to echo through several communities. For the families of Bibi Muhammad, Ravindra Singh, and crew member Shelton Joseph, the pain of saying goodbye remains immeasurable. Joining the services was Minister of Public Utilities and Aviation, Deodat Indar. Even in a week of mourning, Guyana's commitment to Indigenous development remained steadfast. At the National Tushaus Council Conference, Minister Sierra Brong acknowledged the nation's grief while reaffirming that Indigenous progress remains central to Guyana's future.
5: Our commitment to this National Tushaus Council is not demonstrated only by words, but by sustained investment as we have invested $1.6 billion so far to strengthen the NTC. And for the past couple of years, about $639 million has been invested to ensure that we have this conference every year. This week has been a productive week despite the prevailing circumstances. And we were able to get tangible outcomes for many of our priority issues. The help for housing, especially, I know our people will appreciate and welcome. The economic investments that we will embark upon. I wish you all success in these ventures. From laying down on the seine at the Stelling at Smith Creek, we would talk about development and how we can work together today. Today, many of those people are burying their loved ones taken aboard MV Barima. When the news of this tragedy broke the first morning, I was on a plane to Port Kaituma to wait for news with the people, as we did not know the magnitude of the tragedy. By the time the names of survivors were released, how do you tell anxious mothers waiting that we didn't hear nothing about your son as yet, Mom, but we're still searching, do not lose hope. So these past few days have not been easy for any of us sitting here in this room. I have not said much because everyone is hurting.
0: Meanwhile, Vice President Dr. Bharat Jagdeo assured leaders from communities affected by the MV Barima tragedy that their voices would continue to be heard even as they return home to support grieving families.
6: It's a really sad situation that we have. But as you know, we decided yesterday that the work has to continue because many of you came out here to do work on behalf of your community. So we will continue here working to address the concerns that you raise.
0: This week reminded us that even in our darkest moments, compassion has the power to unite a nation. Thank you for joining us for Weekly Digest.
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9: Listen to me. This is big time stuff. Why do I say that? I say that because we are moving into a different era. While television is still there, people are still using TV and radio, a lot of people are on their phones. The question we now have to answer in the digital media landscape is, how do we get people news, information, content without sending them to TV or sending them to radio and keeping them on their phones?

0: 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We've answered that question to the NCN app.
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1: Awesome.
0: I'll give you another example. 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
0: That's correct. It.
1: This is awesome. This is awesome. And members of the diaspora could lock in and you could look at the news. 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
0: Of course. 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
0: The answer is we got to evolve, bro. If we want to keep up with what's happening in our world, we have to be able to give people news now. One of the things our CEO here at NCN says a lot of the time is that the deadline for news is no longer at 6 o'clock.
1: Yeah.
0: It is right now.
1: It's right
0: and now. We have to be able to answer that question. And we've been able to do that through the development of this app and now through promoting. You can download the NCN app very simply. 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
2: Previously on Murundoy, tensions were high as Joy and Simon rushed to the police station, anxiety over Eva's whereabouts boiling over into an argument over who failed her as a parent. Sergeant Murray admitted that there were no new leads, prompting Joy to demand a search warrant for Jonathan's home, before calling him to warn that if he was lying, he would never see the light of day. Later, Simon returned home to find Pepper packing her bags. She planned to stay at Ignatius and Shelley's while they vacationed. Still unable to forgive Simon for secretly DNA testing their son, and irritated that lunch and errands with Joy had delayed his return from the station, Pepper made it clear that she needed space. As we return to Murundoy, what does Simon's unannounced visitor want from him?
3: Joy? What are you doing here so early?
4: Good morning to you too, Simon.
3: You can't show up here unannounced just because Pepper isn't here.
4: Out of the kindness of my heart, I say I can come and make little breakfast for you. I couldn't sleep last night. All I keep thinking about is what my child could be.
3: I don't need you to make breakfast for me.
4: You will need somebody to help you cook and wash and so?
3: I could do all those things for myself. And Pepper isn't gone forever. She's just spending a few days at Shelley and Ignatius' house while they're away on vacation.
4: Simon, I can't believe you're so stupid.
3: Excuse me?
4: You keep forgetting that Pepper is a younger woman than you. Maybe she wants to move on with a younger man and just don't know how to tell you. What woman does leave her marital home just like that?
3: You're just trying to cause trouble.
4: Me, you was always compatible.
3: I don't think so.
4: In your old age, you don't need some young woman who you always got to be wondering about. You need somebody like me who can take care of you.
3: Joy, please, stop this.
4: So here, I can make breakfast. Then I can help you clean up. After that, I need to go down to Spuds to get my water filter. I ain't able with the water that coming through the pipe.
3: I can handle my affairs myself.
4: Look, the condition of this place and you telling me what? We should be spending as much time together till the fine evil.
3: So you gonna bully your way into my home?
4: Answer that while I start the breakfast.
3: Hello?
5: Good morning, Mr. DeFreitas.
3: Sergeant Murray, good morning.
4: Is Sergeant Murray?
5: I have some news.
3: Joy is right here with me. I'll put the phone on speaker.
4: Morning, Sergeant Murray.
6: Good morning, Miss Jordan.
4: Yeah, fine, Eva.
6: Can you all make it down to the station now?
4: Oh, gosh. At least tell me, all right.
3: Joy, calm down.
6: Just calm down and I'll fill you in.
3: We'll be there shortly.
4: Simon, come along. Eva, I hope my baby all right. Something happened. That's why I couldn't sleep last night.
7: Mr. DeFreitas, Miss Jordan, glad you guys have made it down to the station so quickly.
4: What happened, Sergeant Murray? You find Eva?
3: Is she okay?
7: Well, first, let me say the investigation into Eva's disappearance continues. We're not sure yet about this new development.
4: What you talking about?
7: Okay, so can you say what Eva was wearing when she disappeared?
3: A skirt.
7: You would have shared those details before.
4: Sergeant Murray, I don't like that you're acting so nervous. It's war.
7: Right, okay. We don't have confirmation yet, but I didn't want you to go on social media and see anything.
4: See what?
3: What is going on?
7: Early this morning, a discovery was made.
3: A discovery?
4: Sergeant Murray, what are you really saying?
7: Okay, so, we don't know if it's Eva, but we need to cross off all possibilities.
4: Talk English. Me not understand nothing you're saying.
7: Okay, a decomposed body was found.
4: Oh, Lord!
3: What?
7: We don't know that it is Eva, and frankly, I don't think it is. But we just have to inform you.
4: Eva! Oh, my belly! Oh!
3: A decomposed body could be Eva? Sergeant Murray, are you sure?
7: That's the thing, but because Eva's missing, I thought I would inform you.
4: This is what I was trying to avoid. This world is safe for young women. Oh, Eva. Oh.
3: We won't be able to see the body.
7: I'll make those arrangements now.

0: Αλλά τες δυσκολεί αν τέ με βιωτήν και του άμμου σαν. 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
1: All right. It tastes okay.
2: Granny, Mommy, you are seeing news that the final decomposed body?
1: What?
0: Yes, we really telling we. In Marundai?
2: No, the next village.
1: Oh, wow.
2: And it might be Eva.
0: Where is that?
1: Eva?
0: Why you would say that?
2: Because look at how much days now and we know Eva missing.
1: Yeah, but that don't mean it's she.
0: Don't make me pressure what there this morning. Who would want to kill a nice little girl?
2: Granny, you gotta realize predators out there. Girls getting trafficked, sexually assaulted, beaten, all kinds of things.
0: Yeah, but Eva? Oh, man.
1: Maybe somebody snatched she.
0: If it's Eva, they're gonna kill poor Simon.
1: And what about your mother?
0: Guy school done in too tight. I can't imagine.
2: I really hope it's not she.
1: Me too.
0: I gonna call Sergeant Murray.
3: Sergeant Murray, I can never forgive you for what you do to me today. How you could have think the body was evil?
4: Joy, calm down.
5: We relieved that the body is not evil, but at the end of the day, somebody's relative is dead.
3: Yeah, but I had to go and see the body. Now I'm traumatized.
5: If I hadn't called you to check, it would have been another problem.
4: You think this young woman was murdered?
5: An autopsy will tell us what happened to her.
4: And nobody besides us reported their relative missing?
5: No. Anyway, the search for Eva continues.
3: Lord, let the results be different. Please let me find Eva alive and well.
5: If you will excuse me, lots to do in identifying the young woman.
4: Take care, Sergeant Murray.
5: Enjoy the rest of the day.
4: I will drop you home, Joy.
3: I tell you, I want to go to spots for this water filter.
4: I'm not your personal chauffeur. Just get in the car and I will drop you home. And please don't show up at my house unannounced again. Just because Eva is missing and Pepper is not home, doesn't give you the right to intrude.
3: I don't know who you're talking to, but I know it's not me.
4: Oh my God.
3: Look, this is a stressful day. We had to go see a body that could have been we child. Just be nice.
4: I am so relieved that it wasn't Eva. I couldn't live with myself if it had turned out to be her.
3: I probably would have go and checked myself into the psychiatric ward at Georgetown Hospital.
4: I don't know about you, but this makes me even more fearful for Eva. We still don't know where she is.
3: Gotta keep praying.
4: Okay, I'm taking you home.
3: Simon, come to Tonga, man.
4: Joy, I am a married man, and I don't want to give Pepper more reasons to be angry with me. You know how these people are in Marundai.
3: People in Marundai know me and you got a child that is missing. They won't think anything if they see me together.
4: Please, it's been a rough day, and I just need to go home and get some rest. Get one of your sons to drive you, or you can let them go get the filter.
3: Wherever.
4: God, I'm praying for my daughter. Eva, wherever you are. Please come home soon.
3: Amen.
0: Thank goodness. Sergeant Murray said the body wasn't evil.
2: Thank the Lord.
1: Oh, the water shake up Marundai, Mommy.
2: But a young woman is still dead, though. They're saying she was a sex worker.
0: I wonder who killed she.
1: Sex workers are so vulnerable.
0: It's still illegal.
1: Even though everybody's aware of exactly what is going on.
2: But it puts them at risk.
0: Mm-hmm.
1: People is just sex workers. But some of them is feel they don't even have a choice. I didn't feel I had a choice. I mean, I didn't do it for long, but I did it. Because things was hard and we was desperate.
0: I know, Rhonda.
2: Listen, we need to push for the legal and physical protection of sex workers. Because if they are abused or killed, nothing comes of it.
1: True. But we got to do the little that we could do. We got to stop stigmatizing people. Sex work is work. And it's about since the beginning of time.
0: Not everybody see it the way, Rhonda.
2: That's true, because Guyana is a very religious country. So yes, while generally speaking, sex workers can work even though it's not legal, people will still look down on it.
1: Look how many strip clubs we got in this country. I don't think people are as prudish as we think, you know.
2: Mm-hmm.
1: The point is, everybody deserves the right to live and work, whether you agree with the lifestyle or not.
2: Exactly.
1: I hope that if somebody killed that young woman, that the police find them and throw the book at them. Nobody deserves to be killed and dumped like that.
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1: The time is 10 hours 15.

Good morning. God bless you. My name is Dennis Thomas, and I welcome you, all of the English speakers, I welcome you to the program today for the glory of God. May God richly bless you. My name is Dennis Thomas. I'm a missionary and a Bible teacher, and thank you for listening to the program today. I so desire to be a blessing to you and your family. Be sure and tell your friends and your loved ones, and tell each and every one of your family members and your neighbors about the program, because how could it be wrong? How could it not be best to begin your day listening to God's holy word? Your mind's going to be filled with all kinds of garbage during the day. But to start the day thinking and meditating on that which is good, that which is biblical, that which is of God. The purpose of the program is to know God by reading directly from the pages of the Holy Scriptures, the Bible. Everyone has an opinion based on, you know, your family beliefs or your religion of your community, but the only authority, the last and final word, is always going to be the Bible for me. And I'm talking about me. So I'm a teacher of the Bible. I'm not a teacher of other religious books. I'm a teacher of the Bible. Please be my students today by having your Bible open with an ink pen or pencil and your writing book. So as I mentioned today's topic and the different verses from the Bible, write first the topic of the day, which is today will be pride, and then write down the different books of the Bible and the chapters and verses that I'll be reading from. It'll be a treasure to you and to your family. The topic for today is pride. Man was made in the likeness and image of God, made perfect and placed in the garden. And so man was made in the likeness and image of God, and thus was complete in every way. I mean, there was, God made you, everything changed the moment that Adam transgressed against God and ate the forbidden fruit. He only had one law to obey, and that was, don't eat of this, the fruit of this tree. From that point on, all mankind was born with a needy and empty heart. Adam's heart and Eve's heart was full of the presence of God and the word of God and the knowledge of God. But the minute they sinned, their children were born with an empty heart, a needy heart. And so man will try to fill the needy soul with pleasure, with power, and with prosperity. But only through repentance and faith in Jesus Christ can the soul be satisfied. You get it right with God and you'll be right with the whole world. So get it right with God. And you do that by humbling yourself before God and begging for forgiveness of sin. God will make you brand new. You ask God to forgive you and to make you new again. He will. He'll do it. The Bible tells us how man has responded to God out of a needy heart. And the Bible says that in Romans chapter 1, verse 22, professing themselves to be wise, they became fools. And that's what's happened to mankind today. They turned away from God and they become fools. And Romans chapter 1, verse 25 says, who changed the truth of God into a lie. They said, well, the Bible's just a storybook. It's not true. It's just the opinion of man. So they've changed the truth of God into a lie and worshipped and served the creature more than the Creator, who is blessed forever. Amen. And so pride is a terrible thing. Man becomes pride. The humanistic point of view is that man is all-sufficient and he doesn't need God. That man comes to his own conclusions and justifies himself. But that's not the biblical point of view. Pride is
the unreasonable and exalted opinion of oneself. The arrogance of a person will lead him to think of himself as self-sufficient, and that everyone and everything is for his personal gratification. He has to bow before nobody. He has to repent of nothing. He has nothing to be ashamed of. That's what man thinks, you know. Whatever he does is right, or whatever she does is right, but not according to the Bible.

yourself better than everybody else. Pride is a problem for man because God demands that he humble himself. Humble yourself before God, before the Lord, and repent of sin, acknowledge sin in your life in order to be born again, to be saved. The believer that reads and studies the Bible will learn to live humbly before God and appreciate the value of all others, you know. So you'll be humble. God will bless you. You'll be humble. And I don't care how much you know. I don't care how much money you got. But you need to live humbly before God and humbly before all of your community. Don't be arrogant. Psalms 10, verses 2 through 4. Psalms 10, verses 2 through 4. Write that down in your writing book. The wicked in his pride, you know, pride, doth persecute the poor and let them be taken in devices that they have imagined. For the wicked boasteth of his heart's desire and blesseth the covetousness. He is covetous. He wants everything for himself. He wants to take that which belongs to another and lust after of it, bring it, and do whatever it takes to get it for himself. And it says, whom the Lord abhorreth, hateth. The wicked, through the pride of his countenance, will not seek after God. God is not in all his thoughts. And so, proud. Don't be proud. Be humble before God. Be humble before your neighbors. Be humble before the whole world. Psalms 59 and verse 12 says, for the sin of their mouth and the words of their lips, let them even be taken in their pride for cursing and lying which they speak. Proverbs chapter 8 and verse 13. Proverbs chapter 8 and verse 13, it says, the fear of the Lord is to hate evil. Pride and arrogancy and the evil way and the froward mouth do I hate. That's God speaking, you know. So, man, you know, there's no place for pride in the presence of God. There's just no place for pride in the presence of our Lord. The Bible says in Proverbs 16 and in verse 18, listen to this. Pride goeth before destruction, and a haughty spirit before a fall. So if you tend to be that way, you need to have a broken heart and change your ways and call on God and ask him to help you understand who you really are. And you know who we really are? We're just dust. That's what we are. We're in the palm of the hand of God. We have nothing to boast in our own flesh. In Proverbs 21 and verse 24, it says, proud and haughty scorner is his name who dealeth in proud wrath. I'm telling you what, the Bible hates pride. In fact, it says, Bible teaches, humble yourself before the mighty hand of God and he'll lift you up. Proverbs chapter 29 and verse 23 says, a man's pride shall bring him low, shall bring him down, but honor shall uphold the humble in spirit. Spirit of God, the ways of God, the things of God. You know, Isaiah 16 and verse 6 says, we have heard of the pride of Moab. He is very proud, you know, even of his haughtiness and his pride and his wrath. But his lies shall not be so. That's right. In Isaiah 23 and verse 9, the Bible says, the Lord of hosts shall purpose it to stain the pride of all glory on earth, all mankind. He's going to stain the pride of all man and bring into contempt all the honorable of the earth. Bring them into contempt. You know, so these are the things that are said in God's holy word.

and we need to take them to heart. When it comes to the ordination of a pastor or a leader, a spiritual leader, it's what it's talking about in 1 Timothy chapter 3 and verse 6. He says, 1 Timothy chapter 3 and verse 6, and all the qualifications of a young man to become a pastor or a missionary or a spiritual leader. He said, don't lay your hands on a novice. What is a novice? It's a person that's new, young, inexperienced. Lest being lifted up with pride, he fall into the condemnation of the devil. And so, you know, here he's saying that, don't do that. Youthfulness and lack of experience brings a person into a position of pride, personal, a view of oneself as personally proud. The Bible says here in 1 John chapter 2, verse 15, verse 17, love not the world, neither the things that are in the world. If a man love the world, the love of the Father is not in him. For all that is in the world is the lust of the flesh and the lust of the eyes and the pride of life. Don't be proud. Be humble before your neighbors, and definitely humble yourself before God. God bless you. I love you.

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0: Charmaine Blackman, God Eye King, Kwesi Ace, Joro Dance Group, Zion Kid, I Lambie, Firstborn, Young Bill Rogers, OKC, X Factor, Cortella Lewis, and Big Red, all backed by the Fame Band. 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Then let's close off the night with a grand finale featuring the Fire Mama, Queen Africa, and let's blaze things up hot with Lava Fire and I Wayne at our Living in Love segment. This year is going to be out of this world. Gates open at 10 a.m. sharp. Children under 12, free. Adults, $1,000 before 2 p.m., $2,000 after. Let's gather to honor the vibrancy that is African culture. Harambe, we all pull together.
1: It is 10 hours 30. At this time, we bring you an interlude of emancipation music. 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

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Beckett is African, and they can't erase me. I'm a born Vincentian, but I am an African, and no blood money could get me to betray my ancestry. Here Calypso is next, but tell them don't even check Beckett, because I know my history. I found my true identity, and I know my destiny. 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
0: Black American,
1: African,
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0: Welcome to all of our friends over on 100.1 Vibes FM, as well as the voice of Guyana. It's Friday. Do you feel like it's Friday? And of course, Emancipation comes up tomorrow. Hope you're already in the mood. Hope you've got your African wear on today. Or at least you have it saved for tomorrow. All right, I'm Tara Lynn Harris. I'm joined by the lovely Winsome Henry. How are you?
1: Good morning.
0: How are you?
1: I'm okay. Yeah. I feel great today.
0: Okay. All right. Well, we've got an interesting one lined up for you today. And of course, we'll get right into it in just a moment. But I think I'm still kind of taking in the fact that we're already at the weekend and tomorrow is a holiday. Emancipation Day at that. I'm already sharpening my mouth for some specific foods. Mm-hmm. What are you looking forward to most from Emancipation?
1: Conky.
0: Really?
1: Mm-hmm.
0: All right.
1: Mm-hmm. And drums.
0: Okay.
1: Yeah.
0: Good stuff. All right. Well, we're going to jump right into our topic in just a moment. Well, right now, actually. And we're going to let you know what that is. But of course, we'll let you know once we're live on Facebook at NCN Guyana. You can give us a call on 227-1899. And you can reach out to us on WhatsApp. That number is 624-4805.

0: All right, our topic for today, why is community so important during times of crisis? Why is community so important during times of crisis? And of course, this is maybe our last installment in the series coming out of everything that has been happening in the last couple of days and weeks here in our nation. And of course, today we're paying a little bit more attention to the power of community. Why is community so important during times of crisis? You can feel free to come through and share your thoughts. Of course, you know the ways to reach us, and we'll remind you of those ways as we go along. But Winsome, what are your initial thoughts on this? Why is community so important during times of crisis?
1: Yeah, you know, we always say that it takes a village to raise a child. Well, it does take a village for, you know, to gain support. You know, when you're going through something, you would want somebody, you know, to, you know, close by, to always checking on you, to make sure you're doing well, to make sure you're okay, to see what they can do for you, what help they can provide for you, even if it's just a kind word. Or maybe a kind gesture, you know, maybe to bring a meal for you, or, you know, yeah, just to provide some motivation to help you get through, and, you know, to help you to understand that you're not alone in whatever situation you might be facing.
0: I think the thing but you get what I'm saying.
1: Yeah.
0: The thing that stands out for me is that I think the power of community is being able to build it before you get to that time of crisis.
1: Yeah. Mm-hmm.
0: Right. And very often, whenever I hear people say, oh, I don't need anybody, mm-hmm. or I'm good by myself, I do everything for myself, I take care of myself, so I don't need people, I think my heart sinks a little bit, because the truth is, there's some moments where, even if you don't think you will, there are moments when you will need people.
1: Yeah.
0: And it's important to be able to pour into those relationships before you're in a tough spot or in a tight spot.
1: You know.
0: And the thing is, pouring into those relationships is not, okay, I'm giving you something today so that when I need something tomorrow, you'll give me something. It's not about that. It's about being able to live a full life. And being able to connect with your family, your friends, mm-hmm. those around you, those that you see in spaces that you frequent, even if you don't know this person on a first name basis. You know those people that you'll always hail up, you'll always mm-hmm. say hi,
1: just
0: wave,
1: say hi.
0: But you don't actually know them that well. Mm-hmm. I think even those interactions go a far way and help to build community. Because the truth is, if you see somebody every day, even if you don't know their name, and you should ask them their name at mm-hmm. least, right? Even if you don't know them personally or know their life story, mm-hmm. if you don't see them on one day, you'll be like, hey, that person that I normally see, mm-hmm. I didn't see them today. Mm-hmm. And it will register to mm-hmm. you, you know? So I think it's really important to build that community before you get to a spot where you're, you know, you're not really sure who you can turn to.
1: Yeah.
0: But what do you think about that?
1: And also, you know, there's something my mother always see, mm-hmm. you know, when you're, you know, maybe when you're walking on the road mm-hmm. and you fall down, you need somebody to pick you up.
0: Mm.
1: And, you know, it might not be someone living in the same house with you or home with you.
0: Yeah.
1: But it might be a stranger on the road, someone in your community. That is why it's important to be nice to people.
0: Yeah.
1: Just saying, you know, just giving your salutations or your greetings, you know, you can, that is enough, you know, just greeting somebody. You know, they'll be like, you know, this person is actually a great person.
0: Yeah.
1: You know, just from a good morning, you know.
0: Yeah.
1: People really do look at you differently mm-hmm. after you would have greeted them. It doesn't mean that you don't have to give them a conversation.
0: Yeah.
1: But if you just pass people straight on the road, they'll be like, this is a no man's girl.
0: Ooh.
1: You know?
0: Yeah. All right, let's take this caller. Good. Good morning.
2: Good morning,
0: ah,
2: Sarah,
0: Mr. Grant.
2: And Miss, the young lady next to you there,
1: Miss Henry,
2: Winsome.
0: Mm-hmm. Yeah,
2: I'd like to make a contribution on the topic.
0: Go right ahead.
2: Because of the fact that, okay, I am as I speak, I am a community leader, Echoes
0: mm-hmm.
2: Park,
0: mm-hmm.
2: and it's very important for in the community or at the community Mm-hmm. We should have solidarity. Okay? Mm-hmm. And the thing about it is that your neighbor is your immediate family.
1: Mm-hmm.
2: Right? Should something happen, you will reach out to your neighbor.
0: Mm-hmm.
2: And your neighbor should always, you always depend upon your neighbor to look at your back, you know, or mm-hmm. look your back, so to speak, you
0: yeah.
2: know. So let me say, with all due respect, community is so important
0: mm-hmm.
2: that, you know, at the end of the day, you must call upon your neighbor.
1: Mm-hmm.
2: And your neighbor, so you extend to your neighbor, and as such, what your neighbor know, if you go out, your neighbor, watch over for me. You know, mm-hmm. you know, give me an eye. Well, we usually say, give me an eye. I usually say, give me an eye. I'm going to be mm-hmm. out, you know?
0: Yeah.
2: Mm-hmm. And with all due respect, I get that support from my community. And everybody knows Mr. Grant in Eccles here.
1: Mm-hmm.
2: You know, as a matter of fact, your neighbor
0: mm-hmm.
2: is your first help or mm-hmm. helper.
0: Yeah.
2: Yeah. So I think it is important for one to be acquainted with your neighbors in your community.
0: Mm-hmm.
2: You understand? So this is what I'm saying now. Live as one. We are one people, one nation, one destiny, regardless
0: yeah.
2: of which community you live. But you should live as one. Thanks very much.
0: Thanks.
2: God bless you and Winston. Challenge. By the way, where is Q and my boy?
0: Mr. Grant.
2: Is he absent?
0: No, he's not absent. No. Oh, my goodness. Mr. Grant, he's filling a different
2: right.
0: role this week.
2: Yeah. All right. Please give him my respect and
0: certainly
2: my respect
0: will.
2: To you and Winston. Y'all have a nice day.
1: You
2: I miss
1: too,
2: you all
1: Mr.
2: the last couple of days. Y'all one day.
0: We were here, yes.
1: Every
0: we were
1: day.
0: On every day. We missed okay. you.
2: Okay. I miss you all. All right. Thanks for coming back. And you all stay on. Stay on for good. Forever
0: good.
2: And ever.
0: Very good, Mr.
2: Amen.
0: Grant. Very good.
2: Bye-bye.
0: All right.
2: Thank
0: thanks
2: you.
0: For coming through. Yeah. All right, it's 11 hours 11. Thanks, Mr. Grant. You're making us smile. And, of course, we appreciate you as well. And, you know, he's really talking about the power of, he said solidarity.
1: Mm-hmm.
0: And your neighbors really being that first, if I can say, line of defense,
1: mm-hmm.
0: you know. And he said he talked about asking his neighbor to give him an eye if he's going to
1: yeah.
0: be out for a while. I really believe it comes from a place of building that relationship.
1: Mm-hmm.
0: If you and your neighbor not on terms, you can't ask them to give you any eye. You
1: no,
0: know what I mean?
1: Because you gotta, you know, you either have a lock for your door or gate,
0: yeah,
1: or you stay home.
0: Well, okay,
1: yeah.
0: right? And I think sometimes, you know, and this is what I was saying at the beginning. Sometimes people say, "I don't need anybody."
1: Mm-hmm.
0: You know,
1: if
0: you're stepping out, maybe you don't ask your neighbor to look over your place or whatever.
1: Mm-hmm.
0: But, you know, you might think, well, okay, I have my security.
1: Mm-hmm.
0: I have maybe a family member or something come around and check.
1: Mm-hmm.
0: Or, you know, I don't need to establish that type of relationship. And that's fair.
1: Mm-hmm.
0: Everybody, mm-hmm. you know, can choose to live in the way that they see fit. Maybe you really don't like your neighbor.
1: Oh my. Well, growing up, we
0: I
1: took
0: do think
1: neighbors
0: there's value
1: seriously,
0: there.
1: You know?
0: Yeah.
1: My mother, being a single parent, she would go to work very early, like 4 o'clock in the morning.
0: Mm.
1: And it would only be my brother and I at home.
0: Mm-hmm.
1: And, you know, she would let the neighbor know, "I'm leaving early. Can you,
0: mm-hmm.
1: you know, just keep an eye out on the children." And if the neighbor don't hear us, like she don't hear anything coming from the house, she would call out to us and be like, "Are you guys okay?" You know, and she
0: yeah.
1: would check up on us. And at the time, she used to bake pastries.
0: Ooh.
1: So I had a lot of pastries growing up. She would always give us pastries.
0: Yeah.
1: You know, so yeah. And they lived so well with each other
0: oh.
1: that if my mother washed clothes and she wasn't at home and the neighbors see that, you know, the rain is going to come, it's going to rain.
0: She would pick up
1: the clothes.
0: Oh, awesome.
1: And I would never forget that because now that I live in town.
0: Yeah.
1: You don't get them. Them neighbors won't pick up your clothes.
0: Well, I mean, it depends on the relationship
1: yeah.
0: with your neighbor. And of course, I think this can look a little different
1: mm-hmm.
0: Depending on where you are.
1: Mm-hmm.
0: Of course, if you have an arrangement where it's actually easy for you to get to your neighbor, depending on the style of your home or your living space, if you have a really tall fence with barbed wire and four dogs,
1: keep out.
0: I'm sorry, I will not be picking up your clothes.
1: You don't even need a sign to say keep out.
0: Yeah.
1: The gate
0: yeah.
1: is enough. The fence is enough.
0: Right.
1: Yeah.
0: But you can still, you're going out in the morning, you're coming mm-hmm. home in the afternoon, you're saying, just a quick hello. It doesn't take a lot to build that bridge, mm-hmm. Mm-hmm. Let's take this caller. Good morning. Oh, feel free to call us again, 227-1899. Of course, you can reach us on WhatsApp as well. Wayne is in. He says, good morning, everyone, and have a... Well, I'm not sure what he meant. I'm assuming it's a wonderful day. Mm-hmm. And of course, a wonderful emancipation. Is that what you meant, Wayne? Feel free to come through and clarify. But of course, we wish you a good rest of the day and weekend as well. Feel free to share your emancipation plans as well. We've got a caller. Good morning. Good morning.
1: Good morning.
3: Good morning, Caroline and Winston.
0: How are you today?
3: I'm okay.
0: Mm-hmm. All right. We're talking about community today. Why is community important during times of crisis?
3: Well, community is very important mm-hmm. because, look, when I was living in Breisler, mm-hmm. well, I'm strange here.
0: Okay.
3: But when I used to live in Breisler, and I left to go to church sometime on my way. Mm-hmm. I wonder if I take off the stove.
0: Oh.
3: I wonder if I take off the iron,
0: mm-hmm.
3: On my way. And just not to, in church to keep uncomfortable,
0: mm-hmm.
3: I would call my neighbor
0: hmm.
3: and ask my neighbor to go over by me and check if the stove turned off.
0: Mm-hmm. Mm-hmm.
3: Yes, and then the lady would send her granddad over and check because yeah. I don't lock door.
0: Mm-hmm, mm-hmm, mm-hmm.
3: Yeah, just pull in the door and go on my way.
0: Mm-hmm.
3: And she would come over and she would check it. And they would call me back and tell me, yes, the turn off.
0: Mm-hmm.
3: And that's why I know comedy is important.
0: Yeah.
3: As I tell you, sometime when I was living in there, I know all body number around front, back, down to the street, to the other end.
0: Yeah.
3: It's everybody number I know. So I can call from any number there.
0: Mm-hmm. Yeah.
3: And they would answer.
0: That's so good.
3: Yes. The committee, Live Good with Committee is very good.
0: Mm-hmm.
3: But
0: mm-hmm.
3: I come here now, it's only like 2 years.
0: Okay.
3: But I find this committee, people are not socializing.
0: Mm-hmm.
3: Okay. No, that's not. But I have one neighbor mm-hmm. who I can count on mm-hmm. because. 2 weeks ago, I went to the clinic, and I didn't come home. I still think the same way. What if I turn off the stove? And then I called this neighbor,
0: yeah.
3: and I said, I ain't tell shit up, because I can't ask nobody to come over here now,
0: uh-huh.
3: right?
0: Uh-huh.
3: I said, is everything okay by me?
0: Mm.
3: She said, yeah, the place is not okay. I said, well, therefore, there's no fire.
0: Okay. Okay.
3: It is my mind. Yeah, so it's so important to, with the community. I love my community. I love to live neighbors. With neighbors, live good with neighbors. But I guess as time goes by,
0: mm-hmm.
3: Things will be different. Hmm. I hope in.
0: Yeah.
3: But here is like United States and Canada.
0: Mm-hmm.
3: Everybody to their own order.
0: Mm-hmm.
3: They lock up and you don't see them. When you see them slam the door, they're in there. You don't see them back.
0: Oh, no.
3: Yeah, that's what happened here.
0: Yeah.
3: After how much year? I live 60 years in mm-hmm. Breisler.
0: Oh, wow.
3: And only 2 years I live here.
0: Mm-hmm, mm-hmm.
3: And I could see the difference,
0: Yeah.
3: And we there got, all different kind of people. We got Chinese, we got African, we got Indo-Guyanese. Everybody live around me.
0: Mm-hmm, mm-hmm.
3: I had a shop there, and everybody just come and buy from me. And I just hear everything was going on. So I just tell the shop people, the people who own shop now,
0: uh-huh.
3: if I find out anything from them, don't tell me y'all don't know. All the stories come at the shop.
0: Oh,
3: everybody will come and tell me what going on. You don't even ask.
0: Yeah.
3: They just say, Auntie Juliet, you know, you hear this?
0: Uh-huh.
3: No, I know that relates everything.
0: Uh-huh. All right.
3: Yeah, because I just be home all the time, yeah.
0: Yeah. Oh, okay. My goodness. Thank you for sharing that.
3: Yeah, bye.
0: All right, 11 hours 19. Why is community so important during times of crisis? What a heartwarming story, of course, talking about, well, now she lives in a slightly different environment, but, you know, talking about being in that space where you can depend on people. And I think it's not just, and that's what I was saying, it's not just being able to depend, it's being able to build a bridge so that when you call, somebody is actually looking out for you, is actually looking over your place or your animals or, you know, and that only comes from having that sense of community or connection. And if you don't have that, then who do you call? Who do you turn to?
1: And, you know, some people would say, oh, they have their family to come and help and stuff. But when you have a crisis, you know, at the beginning, yes, your family will come, they will support, they will also be the neighbors too. But then, you know, they would have to go back to their own life. And which will remain you and your neighbor, you know?
0: All right. Let's take this caller. Good morning. Good morning.
4: Good morning, Sarah.
1: Jameer. Good morning, Jameer.
4: Yes, good morning, Winsome.
0: How are you?
4: Good, I'm trying.
0: All right. Today we're talking about community. Why is community so important during times of crisis?
4: Well, there's the four set of people in Toronto, right? Right. But as you say earlier, we got to build a bridge for it. But I understand what the auntie just said just now. I live those kind of life. You could send somebody. And I still got a neighbor could do it too. But these days, we don't really go so far, you know? But I got neighbors that I trust like that. Yes, I got it. And, yes. Neighbors is the fourth set of people to turn to. And for maintain it now,

0: something, somebody.
1: Yeah.
0: Renew some documents or something for care or something.
1: Mm-hmm.
0: Something we got for we end up meet right here. We got a different story we could talk there. And these inflators keep us together, though. Yeah.
1: All right, Tamir. Appreciate you.
0: All right.
1: All right. Thank you for coming through. It's 11 hours 22. That was Jameer. Why is community so important during times of crisis? Ray is in on Facebook. He says, good morning. Thank you, Ray. Is this your first time? Please do let us know if it is. And of course, you can also come through on Facebook, send through a comment. You can reach us on WhatsApp 624-4805, and you can give us a call 227-1899. Appreciate all of the comments so far, and of course we don't only want to confine it to your physical neighborhood, mm-hmm. but I do feel like this is an important part or an important place to start,
2: mm-hmm.
1: because sometimes people don't have very good relationships with their neighbors, mm-hmm. and it could be for good reason. Mm-hmm. You know, it could be that you might be living in a neighborhood that is very interconnected, communal, right? Mm-hmm. And just like our caller was describing, you have that relationship where everybody knows everybody,
2: mm-hmm.
1: Everybody interacts in that way. You can call somebody, you can depend on them for, you know, something or the other. And then somebody comes into that community and they are not accustomed to that.
2: Mm-hmm.
1: They have a very, very different neighborhood culture, community mm-hmm. culture. And so they keep to themselves, right? Maybe you never see them. You don't really know what they look like very well. You don't see them coming in. You don't see them going out. Maybe mm-hmm. they leave very early, come back very late. And so you don't know their name. You don't know what they're about. Or that might be the type of neighborhood where everybody is very much to themselves,
2: mm-hmm.
1: and you're accustomed to being chummy with everybody. So you come to this neighborhood and you feel like, why is everybody so, you know,
2: distant.
1: Cold and mm-hmm. distant? So I think sometimes it could be a difference in the culture, especially mm-hmm. if you're new to an area. But it could also be that, you know, this person is very different. They live very different to mm-hmm. me. And I'm not sure that I necessarily want them, you know, very close. I don't know that I want them around my children, you know. And so sometimes people have reasons why they keep to themselves or they maintain distance.
2: Mm-hmm.
1: But I do think that just being cordial goes mm-hmm. a far way.
2: Yeah.
1: And I think that sometimes people, you know, maybe they've had hard experiences, traumatic experiences. And so they conduct themselves based on that.
2: Yeah.
1: But it's something to think about. We've got a caller. Good morning.
3: Good morning. Good morning, everyone.
1: Ah, morning. Auntie Ruby, how are you?
3: I am good.
1: Very good. It's good to hear
3: trying
1: your voice.
3: To be good.
1: Yes, I understand, my dear. Thank you for coming
3: everybody
1: through.
3: You know.
1: Yeah.
3: Our situation, but you still can't give up.
1: Mm-hmm. Mm-hmm. mm-hmm. It's very good to hear your voice. We're talking about community today. Why is community so important during times of crisis?
3: Community is supposed to be safe with crisis mm-hmm. or not crisis.
1: Mm-hmm. Mm-hmm.
3: Because we all are one, we all live in this.
1: Mm-hmm.
3: And we're supposed to watch out for each other.
1: Yeah.
3: Sometimes cheering me not, but adults. Mm. Because we always say, neighbors is really forced one to be by your side if something should happen.
1: Mm-hmm.
3: For both sides.
1: Mm-hmm.
3: Because our family, loved ones not around us. So they became our relatives too.
1: Mm-hmm.
3: And we must live good. We must live good and respect each other.
1: Mm-hmm.
3: Because not everybody, to be honest, not everybody likes live good. I know what I'm saying.
1: Mm.
3: And everywhere I live, in town, now I'm over here,
1: mm-hmm.
3: I carry my ways, love people,
1: mm-hmm.
3: respect them,
1: mm-hmm.
3: and I will be kind. Even where I used to spell before,
1: mm-hmm.
3: I'm welcome there.
1: Mm-hmm.
3: MTN is my number one.
1: Mm-hmm. You're always welcome.

0: romantic movie. Yeah.
1: Where I start, you know, from in the 90s and 2000 and, you know, listen to the radio, mm-hmm. then I might think on the point. But in 2000, when I lost my husband, where I start selling in the street.
0: Ah, I see.
1: So it's a long, long time.
0: Mm-hmm.
1: Yes, I live good, man. Live good with people.
0: Yeah.
1: And be respect. That's my thinking, you know. Even anywhere I go, supermarket, anywhere you go, that's it for you. And yeah, no.
0: Yes. Yes, so I do, Ruby.
1: Sometimes I used to think when I got out, the truth is why my face could be. And sometimes I leave the front door open.
0: Mm-hmm.
1: Pull in, I got the tongue and come back and the door is here.
0: Mm-hmm.
1: Sometimes I see the door open when I come and think it's nobody to breathe low.
0: Oh, gosh.
1: But something from a knowledge.
0: Mm-hmm.
1: Where does leave the key? My next door neighbor, which is my husband, I would call her and say, she got checked with her at the door, no.
0: Mm-hmm.
1: And then she won't call me check and she can say it's locked. Hmm. Or if it's a message, then she locked it.
0: Mm-hmm.
1: So we have to live good with people, man. Anyway, we go workplace. Anyway, we go besides, in a community,
0: mm-hmm.
1: love each other, respect them, and I always say give a smile. You never know who need a smile to.
0: That's so true. Yeah. Thank you so much for that, Auntie Ruby.
1: You know, everybody have a good weekend.
0: Yes.
1: And you know, our prayers stay with all of, you know, everyone out there, the
0: absolutely.
1: Family, relatives. We wish that, you know, they could find them and don't give up on the searching as well.
0: Yeah. Thank you for coming through, Auntie Ruby.
1: Okay, love. Bye-bye. I'm coming for them food today. Oh,
0: very good. All right, Auntie Ruby. Thanks for coming through. And, of course, we hope you have a great weekend as well. Why is community so important during times of crisis? We've got another comment over on WhatsApp. And this person says, we must love thy neighbor as thyself, and we all need to support or we all need the support from each other. But where I'm from, when my wife... What? Okay, I got to interpret this one. Thank you so much for coming through, though. If your number ends in 4994, let's take this caller. Good morning.
2: Good morning.
3: Yes, darling, Mr. Grant again.
0: Mm-hmm.
3: I'd just like to add to something more to what I am, to the community, right? Now, let me say this. Let me see this. You there?
0: Yes, we can hear you. Go right ahead.
3: Yeah. Yeah. I am the coordinator, community development coordinator for Eccles Park, the new scheme, Eccles New Scheme.
0: Mm-hmm.
3: And, Mr., you know, being an architect, you know, I have the layout, the plan for the area. Now, where we started, right, people moving, like, you know, people moving individually, you know, and build.
0: Mm-hmm.
3: I am one of that person. Well, I have the plan of the area, the layout. So what I'm that people who come after me now would come and ask my help. The help will tell, you know, Mr. Grant, and show me where my lot is and mm-hmm. stuff like that.
0: Okay.
3: So I have the plan. So I would show them, you know, well, this is your lot. As a matter of fact, take them on the site and show them where the lot is.
0: Mm-hmm.
3: You understand? So that's love. It's there, should be there all the time. And being a draftsman to an architect, I get a lot of work when I came in here to live. I've got plenty plan of this, you know? And I'm saying the community is very important. More than that, I was able to coordinate. I formed a policing group. We had a policing group. Well, it's dormant now because, you know, we don't have any crime like before. I mean, the crime is no longer exist, you know? So, but let me say this, with community, in a community, you have to live as like brothers and sisters, you know? Anybody, mm-hmm. new community, they will be easily identified,
0: mm.
3: you understand? Yeah, because you know, your friend, your neighbor will tell Mr. Gant, who is that person?
0: Mm.
3: I said, well, here, I'm going to find out. And by the time I see somebody call and say, Mr. Grant, this person come to me.
0: Mm-hmm,
3: you know?
0: Mm-hmm.
3: There is a kind of communication and the thing you have to have. You have to collaborate, and you know me. And let me say this, it is very important because, I mean, this community, Eccles Park, is the best within the confines of Georgetown, Eccles new team. Mm-hmm. Yeah, I want to, I rate it at 100%. And number one, the best. Mm-hmm. We have good people. We have, you know, we have lawyers and doctors in this team. Well, the front part is AA. Mm-hmm. B part, so the high income and the low income. Mm-hmm. I'm in the low income, B and C. A is the high income. You know, it's account to how much you account to the high income, the, how much you pay for their life. And let me say this, with all due respect, I love this scheme. This is the best within Georgetown. Number one housing scheme.
0: Yeah.
3: Yeah, kudos. And I want to thank you. And let me say this, with all due respect, your neighbors are very important.
0: Yes, mm-hmm. certainly.
3: Yeah, your neighbors, you live good with your neighbors.
0: Thank you, Mr. Grant.
3: Thanks very much. Thanks very much.
0: All right, thank you for coming through.
3: Thank you.
0: All right, it's such a pleasure hearing him say that, actually. Mm-hmm. And that speaks to the community spirit that's there as well.
2: Yeah.
0: And him being able to say, you know, this is the best. Some people might not feel that way about where they live. Mm-hmm. And so thank you so much for sharing that with us, Mr. Grant. And of course, it is inspiring to hear that. We've got another caller. Good morning. Good morning.
4: Good morning, Sarah.
0: Mm-hmm.
4: Yeah.
0: What's on your mind, Jameer?
4: I'm misunderstanding something once.
0: Why you say that? What's
4: like
0: happening?
4: Like crisis.
0: Uh-huh.
4: Like this, what may not understand, like, where you're coming from. This.
0: What does crisis mean?
4: Mm-hmm. Yeah, well, we're looking for this.
0: All
4: because
0: right.
4: I got crisis in different ways.
0: That's true.
4: I can remember in the pandemic time, how we was helpful to one another. We had to distance ourselves from each other.
0: Yeah.
4: That was a crisis to me.
0: Yep.
4: And 2004 into 5, the flood.
0: Mm-hmm. Yeah.
4: We had a crisis then because Alan Kiara been a broke down.
0: Oh, my.
4: So then Kiara only reversing. Then driving forward, transmission gone.
0: Mm-hmm.
4: Yeah. Like that you're talking about?
0: Yes. All
4: the
0: of
4: crisis.
0: It. All of it. Yep.
4: Okay. All right. Yeah, yeah. Because I get a little mixed up.
0: All right. No need to get mixed up. Thank you for sharing that, though.
4: All right.
0: 11 hours 35 already. Thanks for that, Jameer. And when we say crisis, we mean any and all of it, whether it's something that's happening at the national level, whether it's a crisis in your home with your family, whether it's at the community level. And that's why we also broaden the context of the term or the meaning in this context of the term community, because we are talking about your community, your village, your neighborhood, where you live, but it's also being able to build relationships with people in general, and that could be your neighbors, that could be your coworkers, that could be your classmates, it could be people that you see very often, and those are very often the people who will and can give you help in the time of need. I remember I was in, I don't remember where I was, but I was in public transportation. And I remember seeing a lady fall down on the side of the road, right? And, you know, the bus driver was like, oh, auntie, you ain't got nobody to help you. She was down on the side of the road. She had a lot of bags, and she was clearly struggling. Mm-hmm. And, you know, it's times like that where you don't expect to be on the road. You're laden with bags. You fall down. And then there's nobody that's there to help, you know. Eventually, I saw a little boy kind of coming out from his yard. And I guess he didn't really know what to do. So he's trying to figure that out. And I'm really hoping that that situation turned out well, because I'm not sure if she fell because she stumbled or maybe she was feeling unwell.
2: Mm-hmm.
0: But it's things like that where it might be a stranger who's coming to your rescue.
2: Yeah.
0: And that sense of community and that public spirited essence, if I can say it in that way, it's a lot easier when we live well with each other, like Auntie Ruby was saying, you know. And sometimes you might think, okay, I have it covered, I take care of myself, but there might come a time where you're down and you need someone's help.
2: I feel like when you say that, you're just like kind of lying to yourself.
0: Why do you say that?
2: Because no man is an island.
0: That is true.
2: Mm-hmm.
0: Yeah. But I think some people don't like to think about that or don't accept that. Mm-hmm. And they might be feeling good and strong and capable right now. So it's easy to say, well, I got me. I take care of me. Mm-hmm. But understanding that building relationships is part of our human existence.
2: Exactly.
0: And some people will say, oh, I don't like people.
2: Mm-hmm. Oh my gosh.
0: I don't say that because I do understand that people do things differently, think differently, process mm-hmm. differently. But we need each other.
2: Everyone has their ways.
0: Yeah.
2: You know? Yeah, and it's once you like look past some of them, mm-hmm. you can have great relationships. Mm-hmm. You know, just accepting that, listen, this person, you know, they're exactly like that. And, you know, instead of trying to change them, yeah. look for, you know, parts of them that, you know, are you know, actually still is good.
0: Yeah. Mm-hmm. Yeah. Find the good in people. Mm-hmm. And so that's what we're talking about today. Why is community so important during times of crisis? And I would even broaden that to ask, why is community important Why is community important in general?
2: Yeah.
0: And I think that's where the building of bridges and building of relationships and investing in relationships comes into play.
2: Mm-hmm.
0: Not because, okay, I'm being nice to you in case a rainy day comes.
2: Mm-hmm.
0: When you build relationships, your life is a lot richer and fuller.
2: Yeah, and easier,
0: you know?
2: Too.
0: Yeah.
2: Yeah.
0: So that's what we're talking about today. You can come through on Facebook, share your thoughts there, or, send through a comment. You can also reach us on WhatsApp. That number is 624-4805. You can send us a voice note or a message there. And you can give us a call, 227-1899. Why is community so important, especially during times of crisis? What are your thoughts?
2: Well, you know, I don't see why people don't see the need to, you know, reach out or to, you know, at least be cordial with your neighbors or, or you know, be nice to them. Some people would say, oh, I'm never home a lot, so I don't get to talk with my neighbors. That shouldn't be an excuse, you know?
0: Yeah.
2: You know, and don't just think of being friends with them or, you know, being cordial with your neighbors only because you're thinking, oh, someday something will happen and I will need them. You mm-hmm. know, when you're celebrating, invite them to celebrate with you.
0: Great
2: you
0: point.
2: Know? So that when you're in your time of need, they'll be like, listen, this person, when they were happy, when they were having their best life,
0: mm-hmm.
2: you know, living their best life, you know, they had me with them, you know.
0: All right. Let's take this caller. Really good point there. Good morning.
5: Hello, good morning.
0: Good morning.
5: Auntie
0: Angie. Hi, Auntie Angie. How are you?
5: Good listening to you all.
0: Oh, mm-hmm. very good. Thank you for coming through.
5: Yeah, thank you.
0: All right.
5: I have good neighbors.
0: Oh, that's so good. That's so good to hear.
5: My neighbor always look for me and me always look for them.
0: Yeah.
5: You see, me to feel nice. Me tell you, she's got like a refresher high.
0: Oh.
5: That's my second.
0: Mm-hmm, mm-hmm.
5: Yeah, so good.
0: Yeah.
5: And she's kind of big back.
0: Mm.
5: She's got a good neighbor in big back now. That's
0: all
5: so
0: right.
5: Nice.
0: Yes.
5: All right,
0: Auntie Anthony, thank you for coming through. If you're looking for a place to live, there are good neighbors in Hayes-Bosch.
2: Yeah.
0: There we go.
2: Yeah, one time one of my neighbors got into an accident,
0: mm-hmm.
2: and like about two houses down, they had a nurse.
0: Mm-hmm.
2: And so the doctor had recommended for him to go every day to the health center
0: mm-hmm.
2: to get his wounds clean.
0: Mm-hmm.
2: And she was like, no, you don't have to do that. I can come mm-hmm. to your home every morning after work. Mind you, she's working a night shift.
0: Wow.
2: And then she would come home and she would tend to him and then, you know, go home and get some rest. And he really did appreciate it that after he got better, he rewarded her well.
0: Oh my goodness.
2: Yeah, that is really nice. Like when I see things, you know, people doing things like that, it gives you hope, even though you might not be the one experiencing it firsthand, but just to see it, you know, you'll be like, humans are, you know, they're still good.
0: Yes, restores
2: good
0: your
2: people
0: faith
2: still live.
0: In humanity.
2: Mm-hmm.
0: And that actually made me a little teary as you were talking about
2: yeah.
0: it, because sometimes we don't we don't hear about these stories. We don't see these stories. But there are good people in the world. There are good people who might be living right next to you or right in your street, right in your area. And you wouldn't know unless you reach out.
2: Yeah. And I like the fact that, you know, even though she might be living a couple, a good amount of way, block away from him, she still looked into it. She was like, why is this man not passing here? Because his children would usually pass her home. And she's like, where's your father? And they told her that he got into an accident. And she's like, I have to come see him. And then, you know, she waited until they were passing back, followed them home.
0: Yeah.
2: And yeah, just to see him. Yeah.
0: So good.
2: Really good.
0: Let's take this caller. Good morning. Good morning.
6: Good morning, Sarah.
2: Good morning.
6: Lynn.
0: Yes, to you.
6: Churches, masjid, mandir, really important during crisis as well. Them is the first at the people you can turn to for help.
0: Yeah.
6: During crisis.
0: Yeah.
6: Yes. So people must keep close to the place of worship as well in the community.
0: Yeah. That's a great point, Tamir.
6: Yeah.
0: All right. Thank you for that. All right. 11 hours 43 already. Goodness. The time is flying. Why is community so important during times of crisis? And that was a great point. Faith community.
2: Yeah.
0: This comes on the heels of our conversation yesterday. And we were talking about, we were talking about different groups, your neighbors.
2: Yeah.
0: Your church community, your
2: school community.
0: Yeah. And the thing is, sometimes we think of community as just the person who lives next door, or the person who lives behind or in front, you know. And sometimes it's much broader than that, actually. And it really has to do with any group of people. If this is a group of people that you see once a month, once a week, every day, those are persons that you need to look into. You know, what's happening with this person? If you haven't seen them for a while, they don't look like they usually do, they don't sound or they're not acting like they usually do, check in.
2: Yeah.
0: We've got another caller. Good morning. All right, 227-1899. Feel free to call again. And of course, you can reach us on Facebook or WhatsApp as well.
2: And even for me, as a first-time mom, when I first became a mom, I had to rely on older folks. And it had this one elderly lady in my community. She would always give advice on what to do, especially when your child has a cold.
0: Yeah.
2: She would tell you what to do, what to use. She would always be looking out for them. And now my children call her grandma.
0: Oh, that's so special.
2: Yeah.
0: Yeah.
2: Yeah.
0: So I think we're getting to the point where, you know, we're realizing how important this is. And if you're thinking, well, okay, that's nice, but I don't need anybody. Well, if that works for you, go right ahead. We've got a caller on the line. Good morning. Good morning.
2: Hi, good Sarah. Morning.
0: Yes, Tamir.
6: Good morning.
0: Go ahead.
6: I'm a Muslim, right? And crisis or not, you could turn to masjid in perfect harmony to the Maulana dear. And you would get our cooking supply. You would get a bag of rice. You would get a whole chicken.
0: Yeah.
6: You get your flour, your sugar, your milk. And you can go.
0: Yeah.
6: Without crisis. It could be a person though going through something, you know?
0: Yeah.
6: Once you turn up at the masjid, Maulana surprise does help you.
0: Oh.
6: Yes.
0: That's so good
6: to
0: hear.
6: So you'd be better in crisis.
0: Yeah.
6: Yeah. All right.
0: All right. Thanks for that, Jameer. And that's what we're talking about. You know, I mean, he's saying crisis or not, but if you're in a space where, you know, you need a little extra help, that might be a personal crisis or a family crisis, you know? You might not necessarily see it that way or frame it that way, but just needing help and knowing that there's a place that you can go to get that help, that's fantastic.
2: Yeah. You know, when you sit and you think, you know, what if something happens?
0: Yeah.
2: Who do I turn to? And then you answer the question for yourself and you're like, I have no one. That hurts.
0: You know?
2: But knowing that if you be like, oh, what if this happened? Yeah. Oh yeah, I have this person I can lean on for that, you know. Mm-hmm. You know, some people would say they have a neighbor, a community member for everything. Oh. If they're not feeling well, they have a nurse next door. if they think that their child need extra lessons, they have the teacher up the road.
0: Yes.
2: You know, so it's, you know, it really gives you a sense of belonging as well, you know, knowing that you belong to somewhere and, you know, people are looking out for you. You have people to depend on, you know. It's not that you're being a burden, mm-hmm. but it's good to, you know, have a shoulder you can lean on, you know?
0: Yeah. And if you don't feel like you have somewhere you can go or someone you can lean on or friends or family, mm-hmm. I think there's something that you can do about that.
2: Yeah.
0: I think sometimes, you know, it's easy to feel like, oh my goodness, I don't think or I don't know who I can turn to.
2: Mm-hmm.
0: There are ways that you can reach out and build a bridge that can create that space.
2: Mm-hmm.
0: You know, sometimes people, you know, can feel hopeless and it's like, okay, I'm an adult, I'm busy, I have things to do, I have mm-hmm. bills to pay. I don't have time for friends, or I don't mm-hmm. have time for building relationship. But the thing is, when you get to that space where you need somebody,
2: mm-hmm.
0: then that's when those relationships actually have the greatest impact.
2: Mm-hmm.
0: You know, you might not be the most sociable person,
2: mm-hmm.
0: but you have to have somebody that you can lean on, you know?
2: Yeah.
0: Let's take this caller. Good morning. Good morning.
7: Good morning.
0: Good morning.
7: Hi, good morning. Is this a radio station?
0: Yes, it is. You're on to Real Talk.
7: Okay. Nice to be on the radio.
0: Oh.
7: I am living on the East Coast.
0: Yes.
7: And it's very toxic. Very toxic. Very toxic area. No cooperation.
0: Oh.
7: As far as somebody get a bigger place than your own.
0: Oh my.
7: Or they have a little bit more than that, you know? Oh God, they want to block down the house.
0: Oh.
7: Yeah, they want to buck up you, they want to laugh at you. Days were going on, they got no cooperation. I came here long before a lot of them.
0: Mm-hmm, mm-hmm.
7: I kept them with water, you know, it's water, my reference.
0: Mm-hmm.
7: And see when they arrive, oh God, they want to break down my house, stay with my house 5 years. Mm. Non-stop, throwing poison in the house.
0: Mm.
7: I can't even do it for
0: mm-hmm.
7: Loud music, you know? But you see, God is a good God.
0: Mm.
7: God is a good God. I am a single parent for mm-hmm. many years.
0: Mm-hmm.
7: I am a pensioner. And the things I go through, it ain't got no water in them. Very toxic.
0: Mm.
7: Very toxic. Yeah. So you got to live by yourself now.
0: Mm.
7: You can't go, can't talk to nobody.
0: Hmm. All right.
7: I didn't listen to their program and I heard a lot of good things about places, but not here. So I decided to call.
0: Mm-hmm, mm-hmm, mm-hmm.
7: You know, I decided to call because I went through a lot.
0: Mm.
7: Me and my two sons, we went through a lot.
0: Yeah.
7: But I didn't give up.
0: Yeah.
7: I didn't give up. They throw feces on the rooftop.
0: Hmm.
7: I didn't run a left round.
0: Yeah.
7: They put walking feces in the gutter.
0: Hmm.
7: Holding it, smelling it. I ain't know what's going on.
0: Hmm.
7: But I have lifestyle. And I spray it around.
0: Mm-hmm.
7: And one day my son decided to go up there.
0: Mm-hmm.
7: One bucket of dry feces in my gutter.
0: Mm.
7: Right near to the kitchen where I'm cooking.
0: Mm-hmm, mm-hmm.
7: Yeah.
0: Wow.
7: They chose cement all from his water tank.
0: Mm-hmm.
7: Yeah, they do that. All kind of things. But I didn't give up.
0: Yeah.
7: And I know, I said, God, you brought me here.
0: Mm-hmm.
7: And I'm not moving.
0: Mm-hmm, mm-hmm.
7: If you provide a better place for me, I will go.
0: Mm-hmm.
7: But you have to keep me and mm-hmm. the two sons, and we have to stay in peace.
0: Yeah.
7: So it's not easy there. It's not easy.
0: All right, thank you.
7: One you support water, Nathan is at home, 11, 12 o'clock in the night,
0: mm-hmm.
7: and it pumps very hard.
0: Mm.
7: You know what's up, the problem?
0: Mm-hmm.
7: A thief went there and break the pump.
0: Oh,
7: and
0: wow.
7: So they decided to quiet them.
0: Mm-hmm.
7: You know? today, God is a good God.
0: Yes, and we hear you.
7: I always look to him.
0: Yeah.
7: It might be hard, but as I said, it's storm. The storm will come, and then it will get calm. So I believe in that, and I hold.
0: Yeah. All right. Thank you for sharing with us.
7: I thank you very much. Yes. I'm glad I get to express myself.
0: Yes. Mm-hmm. Is this your first time to Real Talk?
7: Yes.
0: Oh, thank you for coming through.
7: I always listen, but you know, I never call in.
0: We truly appreciate you.
7: Yes.
0: All right. Yes, you take care. All right, it's 11 hours 52. Thank you so much for sharing that with us. Mm-hmm. And it's real. I think sometimes people have very, very tough experiences.
2: Yeah.
0: And I mean, what she shared with us, you know.
2: Yeah, that is very hard to go through. Mm-hmm. Knowing especially you have to live in it.
0: Mm-hmm.
2: You're living in that, you know. And, you know, people, change your ways, man. Change your ways. Be nicer. I have to say it.
0: Mm-hmm.
2: Change your ways. Be
0: and you're
2: nicer
0: right.
2: to people.
0: Yeah.
2: You know? Whenever you're going to do something for somebody, think of it as you're doing it to yourself or you're doing it to your... And listen, what goes around comes around.
0: Mm.
2: You know, when you're doing it, you're having fun. But when it's your turn to receive it, can you really endure as much as the person you did it to?
0: Yeah.
2: So think about it.
0: Yeah.
2: Walk in people's shoes.
0: Yeah. And you know, you talked about her living in it, and she says she was there, you know, she's been there longer than maybe, you know, many of the people who have been meeting out this type of behavior towards her and to her sons. And it's really hard to hear that actually, because, you know, sometimes people go through a lot and they just hold it.
2: Yeah.
0: You know, they hold it. They don't retaliate. They don't, you know, they're actually in some cases being kind in return, even though they might be hurting, and not appreciating what is being said or done. But we thank you so much for sharing that with us. And again, I'm hoping that your community looks like, you know, strength in friendships with your family members, friends, maybe not the people who live around you or close to you, but you do have people that you can talk with and relate with. We've got another caller. We'll take this one quickly and then we're going to wrap. Oh, all right. Well, it's 11 hours 55 already. And of course, we're going to start to bring the curtain down on this one. Tomorrow's Emancipation Day, whatever your plans are. If you're staying home with your family, or you're meeting up with family, you're meeting up with friends, you've got, you know, a menu planned, or you're heading out, you've got your outfit already prepared, or maybe you still need to get it. Either way, we hope that your weekend is a pleasant and a peaceful one. We've got a caller. We'll take it quickly. Good morning.
2: Good morning.
0: Good morning.
8: Hello, Tyler?
0: Yes, Mr. Grant.
8: Yeah, Mr. Grant again. with respect to that call, the last caller.
0: Yeah.
8: My advice to her, she's a senior citizen.
0: Mm-hmm.
8: Okay, I'm a senior citizen too, but I live with my daughter and my grandchildren. But seeing that she's alone, let her make a report at the police station. Right?
0: Yeah.
8: Because, I mean, I see it as advantage. And let me say this. Whoever is doing it, one day they're going to get like that person, you know. They're going to, they may or may not get like that person. Because you don't take advantage of people. You understand me?
0: Yes.
8: Especially elderly people.
0: Yeah.
8: You don't do that.
0: Yeah.
8: And I'm in sympathy with her. And also empathy, I empathize with her. But let her continue to pray. Let her pray, trust God, and make a report at the police station. She would get justice.
0: Solid words.
8: If she's listening, please do that. Okay, miss?
0: Yes.
8: Do that.
0: Yes.
8: Thank you very much.
0: All right, Mr. Grant, thank you for that. All right, 11 hours 56, solid words there. And of course, we don't condone any type of actions like the ones that she has described. We want to be able to live well with our neighbors, like Auntie Ruby was saying.
2: Yeah.
0: We want to be able to live well with people in general, not just the people you live next to, If you're in a particular space, in a particular environment, you want to be able to live well with those around you.
2: Yeah. You know, love and unity.
0: Oh, absolutely. Always. I should pull that one up, actually. Mm-hmm.
2: Yeah, by Eddie Niblett. Yes, love and unity. Yes. Always promote love and unity.
0: Yeah.
2: You know?
0: Very good.
2: You don't need to, like, know someone in order to show concern, you know, and try to treat people better. Think of it as you're doing something to yourself or it's being done to you, you know? And Tarlin, you know, it's sad to say that when I see elderly people being mistreated, I get scared of aging.
0: Oh, yeah.
2: Yeah.
0: Mm-hmm. All right. Well, not to fear. Hope is still available. And of course, you know, there's still good people in the world. So if you find yourself in an environment where persons are not being as kind as they should or could be, well, maybe in some cases it's good to, you know, figure out if you can leave that environment. Mr. Grant was saying if you can make a report or make some step in order to, you know, have that situation be better. But of course, you've got to have a shoulder that you can lean on. And this is where we're going to wrap for today. We want to wish you a good weekend. Please take care of yourselves and the ones you love. We'll be back with you on Monday with another great topic lined up. Bye-bye.
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2: The news, featuring the personalities, issues, and events that make the news in Guyana, the Caribbean, and around the world. 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
1: With the news at this time, I'm Phyllis Jackson. Good afternoon. First, the lead stories. Prime Minister Phillips hails growing Guyana-Columbia cooperation. A 65-year-old stroke victim dies as fire ravages Kitty Homes. Health Ministry expands private sector partnership to boost preventive health care. In the region, CARICOM and IOM discuss cooperation on migration. And in international news, 4 dead, several missing, after an avalanche on Pakistan's Broad Peak. The details of these and other stories in a moment.
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1: And now the news in detail. Prime Minister Mark Phillips reaffirmed the government of Guyana's commitment to strengthening relations with Colombia as he joined celebrations marking the country's 216th independence anniversary on Wednesday. The Prime Minister highlighted growing cooperation between the two nations in areas including trade, investment, tourism, security, renewable energy and technology, while noting that the reopening of Colombia's embassy in Georgetown has significantly strengthened bilateral engagement. Both Guyana and Colombia reaffirmed their shared commitment to democracy, sovereignty, regional security, and closer South-South cooperation. Guyana has reaffirmed its commitment to the global call for reparatory justice for the descendants of enslaved Africans. Speaking at Guyana's Emancipation Day observance in New York, Permanent Representative to the United Nations, Ambassador Carolyn Rodriguez Burkett, described slavery as the greatest crime against humanity and said its lasting impact on Caribbean societies must be addressed through justice and reparations. The ambassador noted that while apologies from former slave-owning nations are welcome, they represent only the first step toward meaningful reparatory justice. Reflecting on the significance of the 188th anniversary of emancipation, Ambassador Rodriguez Burkett paid tribute to the resilience and sacrifices of African ancestors, including Cuffy, Kwamina, Damon, and countless others who fought against slavery. She urged Guyanese at home and in the diaspora to draw inspiration from their courage by embracing unity, resilience, and national development, stressing that the country's greatest strength lies not only in its natural resources, but in the diversity and determination of its people. A 65-year-old man who reportedly suffered a stroke died after a fire swept through several homes along Lamaha Street, Newtown, Georgetown, on Thursday night, leaving multiple families homeless. The victim has been identified as Vernon Duncan Jr., who was reportedly unable to escape as the flames engulfed the property. His wife, LaShawna James, recounted that she was out of the home when she received a call that there was a fire on Lamaha Street, but was unaware it was her home.
4: I go on the phone, I called him, for like asking where the fire was. When I call you on WhatsApp, I get no response. So I call straight call. I get the phone ring. It goes straight to voicemail. So I take my cousin phone and call. Same thing, straight to voicemail. So I tell him, let me go see you the fire there. Call him. And I jump on my bike and I ride where left him and I come. When I reach a little before the fish shop, I realize it's this house getting. That's all I can remember.
1: Pensioner Debbie Mohan lost her home in the blaze, but says she's grateful to be alive, thanks to her tenant who lived below.
5: The neighbor downstairs, Mrs. Michael George, he was knocking on my door. I don't hear where. And keep knocking and knocking and knocking. I said, man, who knocking on me door, sir? He said, me fire, come out young. At the fireway, when I look across there, I see a big red blaze. I turn back and pick up this box with my pension book inside.
1: The fire, which started shortly before 21 hours, completely destroyed two homes and partially damaged a third before firefighters managed to bring it under control. The Guyana Fire Service is investigating the cause of the blaze. The Ministry of Health has strengthened its partnership with private healthcare providers to expand access to immunization, HIV prevention, sexually transmitted infection testing, treatment, and care across Guyana. Health Minister Dr. Frank Anthony says the collaboration is about breaking barriers to healthcare, promoting earlier diagnosis, expanding access to life-saving services, and ensuring that everyone has access to the opportunity to live a healthier life. According to the minister, stronger collaboration between the public and private healthcare sectors will help reach more people, prevent more infections, protect more lives, and improve overall healthy outcomes. Dr. Anthony emphasized that disease does not discriminate, and neither should healthcare, adding that the partnership supports the government's vision of a Guyana where prevention is strengthened, treatment is accessible, and no one is left behind. Region 4 Regional Executive Officer Juan Edgehill Jr. has met with small contractors executing maintenance projects along the east bank of Demerara and the Linden-Suisdijk Highway under the Ministry of Local Government and Regional Development. The engagement focused on the progress of ongoing maintenance works and reaffirmed the government's commitment to increasing the participation of small contractors in community and national development. During the meeting, Edgehill underscored the importance of complying with project specifications and delivering quality work that will benefit communities across the region. And in news coming out of the region, the Caribbean Community and the International Organization for Migration have reaffirmed their commitment to strengthening cooperation on regional migration. The commitment came during a courtesy meeting between CARICOM Secretary General Dr. Carla Barnett and IOM Director General Amy Pope, where discussions focused on advancing collaboration on the draft CARICOM Migration Governance Framework and the movement of people within the Caribbean. The two sides also exchanged views on the region's long history of migration, labor mobility under the CARICOM single market and economy, and the growing labor shortages being driven by aging populations and outward migration. The IOM reaffirmed its commitment to supporting CARICOM's migration priorities through continued collaboration and its network of regional and international partners. And finally, international news. Four persons have been confirmed dead after an avalanche struck Broad Peak in Pakistan's Karakoram mountain range, leaving a group of mountaineers missing. Search and rescue operations were suspended overnight because of poor weather conditions, but are expected to resume. Two of the victims have been identified. Among those still accounted for is renowned British Nepali mountaineer Nirmal Purja. Before we go, we take another look at the lead stories. Prime Minister Phillips hails growing Guyana Columbia Corporation. A 65-year-old stroke victim dies as fire ravages Kitty Homes. Health Ministry expands private sector partnership to boost preventive health care. In the region, CARICOM and IOM discuss cooperation on migration. In international news, 4 dead, several missing after an avalanche on Pakistan's Broad Peak.
2: This has been The News, featuring the personalities, issues, and events that made the news in Guyana, the Caribbean, and around the world. The news was compiled and edited in the newsroom of the National Communications Network.
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0: Now with your Friday Midday Sportscast, I'm Travis Seymour. First up, Alzari Joseph responded to Darren Sammy's statement that he had declined selection for the West Indies' ongoing test series against Pakistan. At home, saying the head coach's words were controversial and without context. Joseph is quoted as saying, "We had a chat, myself and the head coach. I've also had a chat with CWI, and if you realize the statement they released had personal reasons, Mr. Sammy, being around for a long time, knows exactly what that statement would have done." End of quote. On July 23rd, the squad for the series was announced, and Joseph, as either by statement, said it had been unavailable owing to personal reasons. The very next day, Sammy, speaking at a press conference, said Joseph had declined selection. That's the reality of the situation. Joseph, in response, says he's a professional and he's going to go to work, and representing the West Indies is what he's about, not representing Darren Sammy, so it's neither here nor there in terms of the relationship with the head coach. He clarified that the stress fracture in his low back, which had forced him to miss tours of India and New Zealand before allowing him to come back for the test series against Sri Lanka in June this year, had made him cautious. He's quoted saying, "I haven't played in international intensity for so long, having had a second stress fracture. We spoke about me playing the two test matches, playing five back-to-back ODIs, and how my body was not ready to go into another test series." End of quote. The West Indies are up 1-0 the two-match series against Pakistan, with the second test start on Sunday. Their next assignment is a limited over series in India in September and October. In football news now, British Prime Minister Andy Burnham said Gianni Infantino was the wrong man to lead FIFA after senior advisor to the president resigned and a third confederation opposed his plan to sell stakes in competitions to private investors. Burnham was critical of the proposal when it was first announced and told reporters on Friday this was an outrageous suggestion. "The idea it could have been brought forward shows that, in my view, he's the wrong man to lead the organization." End of quote. Burnham was speaking hours after the Asian Football Confederation, AFC, said it stands in solidarity with counterparts in Europe, North, Central America, and the Caribbean. The AFC added Infantino's plan could not realistically achieve the necessary broad consensus and unity required to move forward. Shortly after the statement, Carlos Cordero, Infantino's senior advisor on global strategy and governance, resigned, saying the proposal was a bad deal for football and would mortgage football's future. The AFC statement means Infantino's plans are unlikely to be approved by FIFA's members if put to a vote. Infantino indicated the proposal would need a straight majority to go through, meaning 106 of the 211 members needed to vote in favor for the proposal. UEFA, the body that governs European football, has 55 votes. CONCACAF, which oversees football in North, Central America and Caribbean, has 35, and Asia has 46. Should all member associations back the stance of their governing body, that would mean 136 nations are already against Infantino's plans. Now back on the local scene, the Ministry of Culture and Sports, Daikin University, and the ExxonMobil Ghana Global Super League have partnered up to host a two-day seminar aimed at strengthening sports administration in Ghana. Held under the team Strengthening Sports in Ghana Through Education, the program will equip more than 300 athletes, coaches, and administrators with skills in sports management. ExxonMobil Ghana Global Super League, Daikin University, and the Ministry of Culture and Sports host a sports seminar entitled Strengthening Sports in Ghana Through Education starting on Thursday. The Ministry of Culture and Sports, Charles Ramson Jr., urged participants to make full use of the opportunity, noting the government remains committed to developing not only athletes but also sport administrators. He also outlined plans to expand international partnerships that could provide coaches and athletes with opportunities to train and compete with organizations such as Manchester United and Lahore Kilanders.
1: "For us, it will always be remembered that this is a turning point for us, where this shift in focus, as we are moving into a phase of the development of sports administration and organization, now is the time now, but on the human capital side, skills, capability, performance, standards, all of that now has to be raised by all of us."
0: Minister within the Ministry of Sports, Stephen Jacobs, said investment in facilities must be matched by investment in people to ensure long-term growth of sports.
2: "So we continue to invest in sport infrastructure and also bring in tournaments, sports tourism. But crucial to this, and the team is very much recognized, strengthening sport in Guyana through education. So it's not just only investing in the infrastructure, but making sure the human capital and the human resources that are aligned, that it must be aligned with the infrastructure."
0: Ex-Samoa Bagana Global Super League director Jamie Stewart says the tournament is committed to leaving a lasting legacy by supporting education and knowledge sharing within Ghana's sporting community.
3: In our thinking was we started to turn a little bit more inward with the idea of what can this event do for Guyana, what sort of legacy can it leave, how do we create a situation where knowledge transfer happens with the local sports ecosystem. That's where the idea for this workshop came about.
0: The seminar is being facilitated by Professor Pam Phillips of Dyke University and continues on Friday. Let's remind you now that the Ghana Amazon Warriors suffered their first defeat at the 2026 ExxonMobil Ghana Global Super League, falling to Perth Scorchers on Wednesday at the Ghana National Stadium. Perth Scorchers handed the Ghana Amazon Warriors their first defeat at the ExxonMobil Ghana Global Super League. Chasing 136 victory, the Ghana Amazon Warriors made a flying start, powered by Ramadoula Garbaz, who blasted 42 from just 16 balls. Momentum shifted in the fourth over when Garbaz was dismissed by Dean Forrester. From there, the Warriors collapsed. Quinton Sampson, 3, Johnson Charles, 11, Mohammed Harris, 5, Mohammed Nabi, 5, and Gogadish Moti, 4, all fell in quick succession as the score slipped to 90-6. Ramari Shepherd was next to go before Dwayne Pretorius and Matthew Ford were both dismissed without scoring. Sherman Hetmyer was the final wicket to fall as the Warriors were bowled out for 121. Garbaz 42 and Hetmyer 31 were the top scorers.
4: To be honest with you, that's just probably not good enough. That's not the truth. I mean, we needed less than a run and ball there at a stage, and we need to get the job done there. I just don't think that was good enough. And yeah, hopefully we rock up in the final. Luckily, we played well the first three games to get us into the final. Maybe that desire today was just that 5% off, and unfortunately on tough conditions, if you just switch your 5 or 6% here or there, it'll cost you.
0: Despite the loss, Warriors remain top of the standings and have already secured a place in Saturday's finals. They will face the winner of Friday's qualifier between the Desert Vipers and San Francisco Unicorns at Providence.
4: I think confidence-wise, I think more learning. I think if you don't take anything from this, it's a failure. But if we learn from it and come back better and stronger in the final, that's what we're after. So hopefully the batters, everyone got opportunity to bat out there today. So if we need to chase in the final and it's a bit slower and it's turning, hopefully the boys have their plan sorted. We've got another training session before the final. Really important to make sure that we are well prepared for that.
0: Let's tell you now that the Ghana Motor Racing Sports Club will resume its 2026 calendar this weekend with a Dakota 100 endurance event set for the newly revamped South Dakota Circuit. The highly anticipated endurance style event is set to commence at noon and will feature both motorcycle and car action. With free general admission, fans can witness the action at no cost, while those seeking an even closer experience can purchase paddock access for $2,000, allowing them to get up close to the machines, teams, and riders behind the scenes. The Dakota 100 is expected to test riders and drivers' consistency, stamina, and race craft over the newly repaved circuit. Organizers anticipate another strong turnout following the recent surge in interest in local motorsports following the historic GT Challenge the Americas earlier this month. The club also announced a $20,000 registration fee for competitors, which includes 4 paddock entry passes for each team. Support from major sponsors continue to play an important role in the sports development, with the event backed by Castrol, Guile, Enet, One Ghana, KFC Ghana, among others.

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1: With a check of the weather, I am Rafaela David. Mostly sunny skies are expected to be interrupted by brief showers over hilly and sandy districts. Rainfall is not expected to be significant. On Saturday, mostly fair and sunny skies are expected to be interrupted by scattered showers along coastal areas in the morning and other areas for the remaining of the forecast period. Rainfall is expected to range between 0 and 10 millimeters. For the wind, moderate to fresh easterly to southeasterly breeze. Maximum temperatures will range from 30 to 32 degrees Celsius along the coast and 31 to 34 degrees Celsius elsewhere. For tides and advisory, persons residing in riverine and low-lying areas are advised to remain vigilant during periods of high tide, as overtopping of riverbanks and sea defenses may occur during the current spring tide cycle. And now for your extended forecast. On Saturday, mostly fair skies and sunny skies are expected to be interrupted by scattered showers along the coastal areas in the morning and other areas for the remaining of the forecast period. Rainfall is expected to range between 0 and 10 millimeters. Until next time, be safe and have a great day.
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3: Hello there, and here's what's happening with the price of gold for the midday edition of the Economic Report. The price of gold, being the first fix, is $4,052.20 per ounce. The gross price is $804,361 Ghana dollars per ounce. The net price or take-home pay is $744,034 Ghana dollars per ounce, or $37,202 Ghana dollars per pennyweight. And finally, the selling price of gold is $819,901 Ghana dollars per ounce.

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1: Coming up at 12 hours 25, you can hear the news from the BBC. That will be followed by the program From Word to Word with Robin Deodat, Landmarks and Monuments with Onika, and Have You Ever Wondered with Robin Deodat. 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
1: BBC News, I'm John Shea. Spain's Interior Ministry says more than half of the estimated 50,000 migrants who arrived in the Spanish North African territory of Ceuta since Thursday morning have now gone back to Morocco. Visiting Ceuta, the Prime Minister, Pedro Sánchez, condemned the influx as a violation of Spanish sovereignty. Here's Sarah Rainsford.
2: Around half of those people have, we're told, already returned to Morocco. Right. And I've seen some of them talking to journalists locally and saying that, you know, there's nothing there for them. They've been tricked and they were going back to Morocco because they were hungry and had nowhere to live or to sleep. And that is the pretty brutal reality of what it's like in Ceuta now, because there's only limited reception centre for migrants. It was already full before this latest surge of new arrivals.
1: The European Commission President Ursula von der Leyen described the images of migrants entering Ceuta as unacceptable. She said no one should be allowed into the EU without following the rules. Chancellor Merz of Germany urged Morocco to take the illegal migrants back immediately. Finland has joined Italy in calling for Spain to be excluded from Europe's passport-free Schengen area. The last time Ceuta saw a surge in arrivals was 5 years ago. A senior advisor to the FIFA boss, Gianni Infantino, has resigned over the proposal to sell stakes in the World Cup and other competitions to private investors. Carlos Cordero called it a bad deal for football. The Asian Football Confederation and two other regional federations also condemned the plan. Adam Wilde has more details.
3: In a statement, the AFC says FIFA President Gianni Infantino's plan could not realistically achieve the necessary broad consensus and unity required to move forward. So this latest opposition from the AFC means the plans are now unlikely to be approved by members if put to a vote. And in another further development, Carlos Cordero, a senior advisor to Infantino and a former president of US Soccer, has now resigned, citing his objection to the proposal.
1: Hamas has said it's agreed to disarm completely if Israel fully withdraws from Gaza and ends all its attacks, along with several other conditions. A senior Israeli official reiterated there'd be no military withdrawal from Gaza without the genuine disarmament of Hamas. Sebastian Usher reports.
4: There's been scepticism from both inside Israel and Gaza over how likely it is that President Trump's latest declaration of what he called a monumental step forward to achieving peace will actually bear fruit. But it can't be dismissed out of hand. The updated document from a so-called Board of Peace is more detailed and substantial than before and has been arrived at through months of negotiation. It also seems to have resulted from a shift in the stance of Hamas, brought on by internal and external pressures that may make it more open to compromise.
1: World News from the BBC. A former Sri Lankan police chief has been sentenced to death for failing to prevent deadly Islamist suicide bombings on Easter Sunday in 2019. The court found Pujit Jayasundara guilty of dereliction of duty for failing to act on intelligence warnings that an attack was imminent. 269 people were killed. Police in India have registered a case against the local head of Facebook's parent company, Meta, following a complaint by members of the governing BJP. They want officers to investigate social media content, which they believe was directly

0: bigotry towards the Prime Minister Narendra Modi. Meta has yet to respond. The Pacific Island nation of Nauru has officially changed its name back to the Republic of Nauru in the hopes of strengthening national identity. It comes after a constitutional amendment in May reinstated its ancestral name. Gigi Ahn reports.
1: Changing a country's name takes more than updating a map. The government has now begun informing the United Nations, foreign governments and international organisations that Nauru is officially Nauru. The change will gradually appear on everything from official documents to international records. President David Adeyeng says the move isn't about politics, but preserving the country's identity for future generations. The name Nauru was originally adopted by European colonisers who found it easier to pronounce. But for many people on the island, the change may feel less dramatic than it sounds, because Nauru has already remained in everyday use for years and appears on the nation's coat of arms.
0: Japan's space agency says its Hayabusa 2 spacecraft flew just 400 metres above the surface of a near-Earth asteroid in the closest flyby mission ever recorded. The fridge-sized probe was moving at more than 18,000 kilometres per hour. The mission earlier this month captured rare images of the space rock named Torifune. BBC News.
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Hi there, a very good day to you. Welcome to another program of From Word to Word. Robin Diodat here. We're looking at the word harbinger today. Let's spell it for you and note the pronunciation. Harbinger. H-A-R-B-I-N-G-E-R. So it's a J, not a G, not a hard G, a soft G. So harbinger. A person or thing that announces or signals the approach of something else. It used to be literally a person going in front of an army, announcing that the army was coming, or before an important person to say that important person was on his way. So modern harbinger is simply a forerunner, a forerunner. In late medieval and early modern times, he was the person, usually a he, sent before an army, a royal procession, sometimes to indicate when and where the body of the procession would be or the person. And, of course, they had to find lodgings and make sure everything was well prepared for the coming. Earlier, the spelling was H-E-R-B-E-R-G-E-R-E, and the first English word was spelled H-E-R-B-E-R-G-E-R-E-S. Earlier, that is about the 12th century, there were the hosts themselves, the actual providers of the lodging. So not only did we have the person going ahead, but the one who was actually providing all these things for the group, they had their name, which was very close to harbinger as well. The old French word from which the English was borrowed was itself derived from a Germanic word that meant hostelry and harbour, meaning where you would, a hostel, of course, would have been an old-time hotel. A harbour would have been where the boats and so forth would come in. And those were, the harbour, in fact, is an offshoot of the word harbinger, because that's where you landed or you ended up. Descendant, if you like, and meaning a place of comfort or refuge before developing that sense of a sheltered place providing anchorage for ships. So harbinger started out just as the person who was going ahead and then later on progressed to the person who would actually do the receiving of the persons or personages coming in and later on to words like hostel and harbor, etc., that had to do with where people would stay when they ended up from a long journey. Well, that's it for today. Join us next time for another program of From Word to Word.

0: Sonia, you think people easy? 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The building code say you're supposed to be 2 feet off the ground.
1: And when the place flood, them just be the first to complain.
0: But you know sometimes we that just contribute to the flooding with we behavior?
1: You know, boy. We just throw things in the drains and canals. We don't keep the gutters clean and dispose of garbage properly. By the way, you got an emergency kit?
0: Yeah, Sonia. I got me own and it got drinking water, army medicines, and for say things like band-aids, iodine, bandages.
1: And me own got in toothpaste, a change of underwear and clothing, toilet paper and

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2: Welcome to Landmarks and Monuments, the program that looks at the iconic structures and spaces defining Guyana's identity. I am your host, Onika Langhorne Eno. Some places are known not only for their beauty, but also for the people and customs they represent. The Kunashen community, located in Region 9, is one such place. Home to the YY people is a protected territory covering a large portion of Guyana's southern region. It represents the work of indigenous people to safeguard their natural environment. The area is also associated with the headwaters of the Essequibo River, one of Guyana's principal natural features, which begins near the Akarai Mountains. This connection adds to the value of Kunashen within the country's natural environment. Another well-known feature of the region is the Umanayana of Kunashen, a traditional structure created by the YY community. It functions as a place for meetings, cultural activities, and events while displaying indigenous knowledge and skills. Today, Kunashen shows a representation of community, commitment, and the close relationship between the YY people and their environment. That brings us to the end of today's edition of Landmarks and Monuments. Information extracted from the National Trust of Guyana, Guyana Tourism Authority, and other sources. Join us next time as we continue highlighting the places that hold our nation's story.
3: I'm Steve. I ain't seen the pit today, partner. You don't say lighting in your hammock like you got egg.
4: By this fever and shivering got me bad. What week me get for work?
3: What's 2 minutes you talking about, no? Salon, you got fever? You sure is that malaria you got?
4: By me, no. I sick like dog ape, plus I broke.
3: Partner, you gotta go and get tested. I mean, not because you got fever mean you got malaria, but it's best to be safe than sorry.
4: The man said I got bush growing in the back of the camp that is carried down the malaria. I gonna buy some of them and just drink them.
3: But I use a mucorwa. You gotta get tested so you can know if you got the malaria plus know what kind. Here one. Each malaria has got different treatment. I had Vivax the other day and I had to drink the pill for 14 days straight. Now I strong like hearts, I'm making the load.
4: Shucks, boy. Hey, this thing sounds serious, champ. I feel like I gotta go and take this test. Me neighbor they're sick plus broke.
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0: Guyana. The time is 12 hours 45.
1: Welcome to Have You Ever Wondered? It is a program which brings you information and facts about a wide variety of topics and addresses questions you may have wondered about but never took the time to find the answers. We'll find them for you on this program called Have You Ever Wondered? Have you ever wondered whether ants can fly? Can ants fly? And if so, if they do, under what circumstances do they fly? Because normally, you know, we know ants, they just crawl around in small and large groups all over the place, especially when it's raining. But they do fly. They can fly. Some ants, at a particular stage of their life, they do fly. So what stage are we talking about? Flying ants, they're not a separate species of ants that fly. They're just the ordinary ants. They're simply ants at a particular stage of life. The mating stage. The mating stage. Not every individual ant would go through this stage. Males who go through this stage, they unfortunately die soon after mating. Most female flying ants also die soon after mating. But a few become queen ants, losing their wings and then laying eggs for the rest of their lives to populate their colonies. Ant colonies consist of queen ants that lay the eggs and potentially thousands of worker ants that are sterile, wingless females, so they can't fly at all. In an ant species that reproduce sexually, after the colony is well established, the queen ant will produce a small number of winged females and many more males with wings so that they can fly and go and mate. This usually occurs once a year and at the same time in almost all ant colonies, often after several days of heavy rains. And we have, I think in Guyana, most of us have experienced this phenomenon, that after rain you have these flying ants, but it has to do with their period of life. Only a very small percentage of female flying ants successfully establish colonies. Those that do can lay eggs throughout their lives, sometimes 20 years or more. Others are just few weeks old, and some, after mating, they die, you know, almost immediately. Ant colonies can be long-lived. The queens can live for 20 to 30 years. The workers, the ones that don't fly, sometimes 1 to 3 years. Males, however, are transitory and survive only a few weeks. Ant queens are estimated to live about 100 times the lifetime of the solitary ants. There are other flying termites, and sometimes we mistake the two, but a person can tell the difference between a flying ant and a flying termite by looking closely at them. A flying ant has three distinct parts of the body, the thorax, its head, abdomen, but a flying termite has only a head and a main body, two parts. Flying ant also has a bent antennae and two sizes of wing pairs. Termites are straight and its wing pairs are the same size. Well, that's it for today. Join us next time for another program of Have You Ever Wondered?

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4: Hello there. Welcome to Revenue Update. Information from the Guyana Revenue Authority, your partner in development. And today's program is very specially for parents and guardians. Here is GRA's Communication Officer, Fabian Klaus. Fabian?
5: Greetings to you, Ms. Maggie Lawrence and Radio Guyana. So we all know that many parents usually put off those back-to-school shopping until the September term is just around the corner. So we want to provide some guidance to parents with some helpful information that can make back-to-school shopping more affordable and reduce overall expenses so that you can make an early start this time around. Firstly, many, many educational supplies are VAT-free. That's right. Under the VAT legislation, there's a wide range of educational goods and services that are either zero-rated or VAT-exempt. And this makes it more affordable for students to get the tools they need to succeed. And for the record, whether the product is zero-rated or exempt, it means that consumers pay no VAT in either case. So let's start with the zero-rated educational supplies. So educational services provided by private educational institutions, those are zero-rated for VAT purposes. Also zero-rated are an extensive list of educational materials. So these would include printed books such as children's picture books, story books, coloring books, textbooks. We have dictionaries, atlases. We have music manuscripts, also receipt books, religious books, novels, exercise books, spirals, and composition notebooks, graph books, and graph paper. Students and teachers also benefit from VAT-free educational charts, including alphabet and number charts, maps, and globes. Now, when it comes to everyday classroom essentials, many schools' supplies are zero-rated. And these would include loose leaf, file paper, crayons, dividers, compasses for school use, erasers, white and colored chalk, chalkboard erasers, hand pencil sharpeners, simple student protractors. We have scientific calculators, rulers, pencils, student paints, geometry sets, and even lunch kits, lunch packs, and lunch bags. And for schools embracing technology and innovation, they'd be happy to know that educational robot kits are also zero rated. Now, technology used for learning is covered too. VAT does not apply to computers, including internet hardware devices, computer accessories, notebooks, tablets, and laptops. Computer monitors designed specifically for computers are also zero rated, along with networking equipment such as routers, switches, and hubs. And if you need printers for assignments, computer printers, including multifunction printers, as well as toners, cartridges, and ink cartridges, those are also VAT-free. Now let's look at VAT-exempt supplies. Mobile phones are exempt from VAT, and this makes it easier for students and families to stay connected. And essential cell phone accessories are also exempt. These would include chargers, charging cables, headphones, and phone components used for repairs. Now, all these measures that I mentioned are designed to reduce the financial burden on families and supporting education and digital learning across Guyana.
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1: I am Winsome Henry, and here is your inspirational dose of wisdom. One positive thought in the morning can change the entire direction of your day. This quote tells us that the way we begin the day often influences our attitude, decisions, and interactions with others. I am Winsome Henry, and that was your dose of wisdom.
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Good afternoon. It's 12 minutes after your 1 o'clock hour. And of course, a warm welcome to your afternoon lounge. I'm Tara Lynn Harris. And of course, we've got a great program lined up for you today. Tomorrow is Emancipation Day. What are your plans? But before we get to tomorrow, happy Friday. Hope you're having a great day so far. And believe it or not, we are on the final day of July 2026.

My own dear mom and dad celebrate their anniversary today. Happy anniversary, folks. And of course, if you're celebrating a birthday, an anniversary, another special occasion, congratulations, and we're celebrating with you.

right, it's 13 hours 16 now, and of course we're at the end of the week, the end of the month. Definitely a bit of excitement in the air, especially as we head on over to August, and of course tomorrow being Emancipation Day. Well, sure hope you've got your outfits ready. And you're heading somewhere special, maybe to meet up with friends or family. Maybe you're going to be cooking a pot. What are your plans for tomorrow? Feel free to reach out and let us know. That number to call, 226-4762. Of course, you can reach us on WhatsApp as well, 624-4806.

Well, across the country, you've got families making plans. Of course, persons heading out to various locations to maybe enjoy some family time or time with friends. Maybe catching up after a long time.

Of course, if you're still looking for that last minute outfit or maybe some accessories or maybe some leather slippers, you can definitely head down to the Main Street Avenue. Of course, they will be there or they are out there today and I believe tomorrow as well. Tomorrow will be very last minute, but of course, that's your last chance to check in with the Emancipation Village there on Main Street.

All right. We'd love hearing from you, especially as you get ready to celebrate our rich African heritage and, of course, the enduring spirit of freedom. That's what it's all about. Of course, Emancipation Day goes down tomorrow. And you can feel free to reach out at any point. But of course, we're easing into the celebrations today. We've got great music lined up for you, and we hope it puts a smile on your face. We're bringing you lots of positive energy today, and of course, we certainly hope that that's a good thing, that it brings you some good energy. Wherever you are listening to us from, we appreciate you making us part of your Friday.

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And listen, it's okay to smile. It's okay to laugh. It's okay to enjoy yourself a little, even if you're in the middle of a tough season. Celebrate.

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0: I, Sheldon, starting at 10 a.m., come out and participate in traditional mining games like battalion, Tsukuba Crossing, Warashi Race, shoveling, digging, and gold search. 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
2: 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Port Moran Community Centre Ground, Albion, the number 69 ground, and the Welfare Ground in Kanji. 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
2: Guyana, get ready. The Lotto Let's Bet 1 Guyana T10 T-Ball Blast is officially on. Mark your calendars, August 8th and 9th. The Burbee Zone ignites with the finals on the lights at Albion. August 15th and 16th, the Heat moves to East Bank and West Demerara with the epic final at Metamerzerg. August 22nd and 23rd, SC Quibble takes center stage on the lights at the Anna Regina National Stadium. And from September 26th to October 4th, Georgetown and East Coast battle it out for a spot in the finals at Enmore. Then, the grand finals on October 11th, back at the Anna Regina National Stadium. The top four teams clash for a massive cash prize payout of over $10 million. Admission to all venues is absolutely free. The blast is backed by the Guyana Lottery Company, the Ministry of Culture, Youth and Sport, KFC Guyana, Office of the President, Star Rentals, Banks DIH, Avinash Contracting, SMK Imports, Impressions, INS Trading, Regal Supercenter, the Ministry of Housing, Scoop Ride, ENET Trophy Stall, and 94.1 Boom FM. 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
0: 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Hospital in Region 3, Diamond Regional Hospital in Region 4, Enmore Regional Hospital in Region 4, Bath Regional Hospital in Region 5, New Amsterdam Regional Hospital in Region 6, Number 75 Village 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

It's 13 hours 50 on your Friday afternoon. Of course, we'd like to share this thought with you. Freedom isn't only about where we've come from. It's also about choosing every day to become the very best version of ourselves. That's our afternoon spark for today. And of course, I'll repeat that for your benefit. Freedom isn't only what we're about, that should be. Freedom isn't only about where we've come from. It's also about choosing every day to become the very best version of ourselves.

If you'd like to come through and share your thoughts on this one, come through and let us know, what does emancipation mean to you personally? Of course, that number to call, 226-4762. That's 226-4762. Of course, you can reach us on WhatsApp as well, and that number is 624-4806.

course, we've got more to come on the program, and we'll share some more thoughts on emancipation. But we've got a great selection coming your way. And of course, coming up at the top of the hour, you can expect a special feature talking about glowing.

Yep, the Glow show comes up at 14 hours, so definitely stick around for that. And it's Friday. Hope that it gets better for you with every passing moment.

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1: 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We all want that healthy, happy glow, but skincare can feel so confusing. With so many bottles, creams, and steps, where do we start? Well, don't worry. 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So grab a glass of water, get comfortable, and let's get glowing. Now, skincare is something I'm very passionate about. As an international skincare specialist, my job is to help people feel and look amazing. I'm specialized in dermaplaning treatments, advanced anti-aging treatments, hydration and brightening facials that helps with hyperpigmentation and dullness, giving you that glow that is lacking in your face or skin. Severe anti-aging treatments, developing a way to find products that will help fight your acne. Natural facial combined with natural things you have in your kitchen, like turmeric, aloe, honey, and many more, based on what the skin needs at the time. I also do facial massage facelift therapies. Those therapies help to shape the face, reduce puffiness, and reduce double chin. Helps prevent wrinkles and keep the face looking youthful. Now I hit the streets to find out from the people what is their skincare routine and hear their responses.
2: My mornings are pretty fast paced and I have to be out of the house by a certain time in the morning. So it leaves little to no time for me to do certain things. So when it comes to skincare, I try my best to do as minimal as possible in the morning. So I would start with probably a facial wash. I'd use a toner and then I'd use a moisturizer. And because I'm a makeup girly, these three simple steps are really important for me because I wear makeup all day and sometimes I get off work after 6, after 7, sometimes after 8. I get off work all hours of the day. So it's really important for me to have this really simple skincare routine because I try to value my skin even though I'm always in makeup or I'm always on something. So, you know, it's important for me to have this small skincare routine. The one thing I can say for sure that I always forget, but I think is so essential, is wearing sunscreen, especially in my field where I'm always out and about. So if I'd say anything, it's just wear sunscreen. It's the most important step in any skincare routine.
3: When it comes to my skincare routine, I generally go a more natural route. I will consider myself lucky or blessed in the sense that I've never really suffered from breakouts or like acne and things like that, even as a teenager. And so I keep my products very natural. Like they say, if it's not broken, don't fix it. When it comes to my face in particular, Maquillage has a good line exfoliating products. They have face wash, and of course they have like a night cream, I think, that I use sometimes when I do decide to do a routine. Go Pure, over the last couple of years though, they had asked me to do a UGC video for their line of products, and they had sent me the entire line. So I ended up dabbling in that, but I love their products. It's very, very natural, not high scented, keeps my skin and just clean, no residue build up and things like that. So those kinds of products would be my go-to. When it comes more to my body, Aveeno across the board. I'm more of an oil person. I prefer oils rather than lotions, but I do have both. So Aveeno for the past 10 years at least is what I've been using. And like I said again, I prefer more natural things. Even when it comes to things like makeup, I prefer a natural look. I'm not the several layers of makeup kind of person, and no shade to anybody that does that. To each his own. I just prefer things a little bit more on the sophisticated side. So, yeah.
4: I do have a skincare routine. Most persons probably cringe at the sound or the thought of me having a skincare routine, but I think it's essential. Whether you be a male or a female, caring for your skin is important. You have to treat your skin properly and in the right way for it to make you look good and feel good. So I wasn't always a skincare routine kind of person, but I started a few years back and I haven't regretted it since then. So at night, I would normally wash, cleanse. After doing all of that, I would ice my face. After icing my face, I would go into my vitamin C serum. So I use The Ordinary. I started using The Ordinary back in 2024, and I love it. I think it's really good for the melanin texture or the melanin skin type. After icing my face, I would tone, and I only use toner at night because that is what is advised. So after toning, I use my serum, I use my hyaluronic acid, my niacinamide, and my face cream. In the morning, I repeat the same thing. The only difference is that I don't use the toner. In addition to the niacinamide, after using the niacinamide, I would use my sunscreen. Because for the field that I work in, we're required to be out in the fields most of the time. So you don't want to be damaging your skin. So that's pretty much it.
5: I have what I consider a simple way of skincare. I don't use soap on my face. I wash my face with plain water, dry it, and with 2 drops of castor oil on the palm of my hands, and I just rub it on my face. My arms and my legs, I moisturize after every bath. And before I go to bed, I moisturize my hands. And that's how I see skincare.
6: My only skincare regimen is to oil my skin. My oil of choice is crab oil, which is local here in Guyana. 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If it's night, I would apply all over. But if it's daytime, I would usually just apply to my legs. However, if I'm going to be in an AC environment, I would do my legs, my arms, and my face, because it helps to keep me moisturize. AC usually dries my skin out really bad, so that is what I do, and I find that works for me. It keeps off blemishes and so on, and it helps to heal any little dig or scratch very fast.
7: My skincare routine is simple. 3 steps. First up, and my favorite, is to cleanse. Always start with a clean base. After using my Thayer's Snow Mushroom Milky Cleanser, I move on to the second step, tone. My Witch Hazel Toner does a phenomenal job. Toning helps to reduce the appearance of my pores, giving a smooth finish. The next step is sunscreen / moisturizer. Sometimes my job requires me to be out in the sun for a long time, and we know the heat in Guyana is no joke. Moisturizing is equally as important, because who likes dry skin? Some people use different products for a sunscreen and a moisturizer, but thankfully the CeraVe lotion saves you an extra step. Just lather on and that's it. My skin is now ready for the day.
1: Oh. Wow, some interesting responses. And it's clear that for some people, skincare is a priority, while for some, it's not. But why is skincare important?
8: Skincare is important because your skin is your largest organ and serves as its first line of defense. Taking care of it is about more than appearance. It's about maintaining healthy skin that can protect you effectively. All in all, you must love yourself and put yourself first. Let's listen to a powerful anthem by Sela Soul. This one is called Love Yourself.

0: what a powerful reminder that we are a work in progress and we should take time with ourselves, and that also involves skincare. And that is all for today's episode of The Glow Up Show. Remember, healthy skin doesn't happen overnight, and you don't need a lot of expensive products to make a difference. Just be gentle with your skin, keep it clean, keep it hydrated, and let your natural beauty shine through. Thank you so much for hanging out with me today. And until next time, I am Kaya. Take care of yourself and keep going.
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2: Hello everyone, welcome to the results presentation of our afternoon games. I'm your host, Sean Thompson. I'll be alongside Miss Sadiqa this afternoon. 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She's representing the Somalian company. Let's begin. Every payday is super payday. 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Qualifying tickets must be dated Friday, the 31st of July, 2026. Let's begin. First up, 8, 19, 3, 6, and 7. 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Congratulations. 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Big two in the afternoon. Big two. A chance to win big, big cash. Big two with multi. Let's play our Pick 2 at Multi-X afternoon game. Qualifying tickets must be dated Friday, the 31st of July, 2026. This is draw number 1433. Best of luck. First up, 3. And 3. 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
0: You're tuned to the Voice of Guyana. It is 14 hours 36. We now bring you Album of the Day.

A very good day to you and welcome to Album of the Day. On this program, we put a spotlight on our artists and our music of yesteryear, music that have touched and influenced our lives. In the spotlight today is Terry Nelson Fraser, also known as Terry Nelson. Terry Nelson Fraser, also known as Terry Nelson, and later by his spiritual and professional names, Omar Farouk, Boss Man and Man from Afai, was a trailblazer, a visionary Guyanese singer, composer, broadcaster, and industrial pioneer who hailed originally from Belladrum on the west coast of Barbies, but settled in Betterfawakting. Before establishing himself as a foundational pillar of the Guyanese music industry, Terry Nelson dedicated his early years to public service, working as a police officer and a skilled draftsman in Guyana. In search of new opportunities, he migrated to the United Kingdom in July 1961. While residing in England, in May 1966, Terry Nelson learned from his brother Ronald that a National Road March song competition was being held to commemorate British Guyana's historic transition from British colonial rule. Demonstrating immense creative speed, Terry Nelson wrote the lyrics, arranged the chords, and recorded the vibrant calypso track Welcome Independence to Guyana within 48 hours. The recording was immediately flown back to Guyana, where it captured the hearts of the nation and officially won the inaugural Road March competition. The track has since become the definitive song or anthem to celebrate Guyana's independence celebrations. In the mid-1970s, he established Halagala Records in Betterfawakting on the east coast of Demerara. Halagala holds a monumental place in Caribbean cultural history as the first and only recording studio in Guyana to fully manufacture and press vinyl records locally. Through Halagala and its various record labels, namely Guyana International, Rude Boy, Geistack, Local Injection, Boomer, and others, Terry Nelson was able to decentralize music production, allowing Guyanese artists to bypass foreign manufacturers and to cut and distribute their own records. Throughout the late 1960s and the 1970s, he built an extensive catalog of music that skillfully blended calypso, Caribbean funk, soulful melodies, and Indo-Guyanese genres. Some of his notable releases included Stranger on This Land, Nations of Guyana, Love on Saturday Night, and Pretty Little Girl. Let's listen to selections from his album titled Man from Afai, Volume 1. Here is Mash Carnival and Run, Run, Baby.

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We continue with Soca Grind and Kaya Man.

You have been listening to Album of the Day, and in the spotlight was Terry Nelson, also known as Omar Farouk, Boss Man, and Man from Afai. He was a trailblazer, a legendary Guyanese musician, composer, broadcaster, and media pioneer. In the mid-1970s, he established Harlagala Records in Betefawakting on the east coast of Demerara. And in 1993, he founded HGP-TV, Harlagala Productions Television, where he broadcasted on Channel 67. The station grew into a prominent community television network where he also hosted local programs. We leave you now with Man from Afai Part 2 and Mash It Up, which is an instrumental. Do enjoy the rest of your day. Thank you.

0: Dera 102.5 FM, 560 AM, Guyana, Pardan. Kakuwapan unaw at Regional Radio Station Kit Ijaan Kapam, Maburuma, Essequibo Coast, Bartica, Oriela, Madia, Binahil, Anay, Lethem, na ikay Sharton E. This is 102.5 FM, 560 AM, The Voice of Guyana, broadcasting on our regional radio stations in Maburuma, Essequibo Coast, Bartica, Oriela, Madia, Binahil, Anay, Lethem, and Aishalton.
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3: With the news at this time, I am Kieran Moria. The government says coordinated search and recovery operations linked to the MV Barima tragedy remain ongoing, but there are no new verified developments to report at this time. In a media advisory issued today, officials said updates would only be provided when there are significant and confirmed operational developments. The government also noted that the Commission of Inquiry, COI, established to investigate the circumstances surrounding the sinking of the MV Barima, has officially commenced its work following the swearing-in of its chairman and commissioners on Thursday. Minister of Human Services and Social Security Dr. Vindhya Prasad met with Autonomous Hospital to explore collaboration opportunities focused on supporting children, women, and the elderly in Guyana. Discussions included training, medical and psychological support, and resources for parents of children with disabilities. Minister Prasad described the meeting as productive and said efforts will be made to ensure these services become accessible across Guyana. The National Communications Network today concluded its Budding Broadcasters Program 2026 with a graduation ceremony at its Homestretch Avenue headquarters. 34 children aged 6 to 12 completed a week of hands-on training in television and radio broadcasting, journalism, digital media, content creation, and interviewing. And now for news in the region. The Pan-American Health Organization, PAHO, is calling on countries across the Americas to strengthen protections for families against digital marketing of breast milk substitutes, which can undermine breastfeeding. Ahead of World Breastfeeding Week, August 1 to 7, PAHO highlighted challenges from personalized social media advertising and AI affecting parents' access to unbiased information. The regional health body noted that in Latin America and the Caribbean, only 43% of infants are exclusively breastfed in the first 6 months, well below the target of 60% by 2030. And internationally, U.S. President Donald Trump said the Board of Peace has reached an agreement for the complete disarmament of Hamas and other armed groups in Gaza. A senior Hamas official confirmed to the BBC that the group has agreed to the Board of Peace's disarmament plan and said an official statement would be released soon. Israel has yet to respond to the announcement. And that's the news to the moment.

0: 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It is 15 hours 5. 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
1: Careful driving saves lives. 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Drivers should also check mirrors carefully before opening vehicle doors or making turns to avoid putting cyclists at risk. Respect every road user, no matter how they travel. Safety is everyone's business. And remember, careful driving saves lives. 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
1: Barbies, get ready for the ultimate cricket showdown. The Lotto Let's Bet 1 Guyana T10 T-Ball Blast is hitting the ancient county. It bowls off on August 8th from 9 a.m. across four premier venues. Port Moran Community Centre Ground, Albion, the number 69 ground, and the Welfare Ground in Kanji. 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
1: Guyana, get ready. The Lotto Let's Bet 1 Guyana T10 T-Ball Blast is officially on. 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August 8th and 9th, the Burby Zone ignites with the finals on the lights at Albion. August 15th and 16th, the heat moves to East Bank and West Demerara with the epic final at Metamerzerg. August 22nd and 23rd, Essequibo takes center stage on the lights at the Anna Regina National Stadium. And from September 26th to October 4th, Georgetown and East Coast battle it out for a spot in the finals at Enmore. Then, the grand finals on October 11th, back at the Anna Regina National Stadium. The top four teams clash for a massive cash prize payout of over $10 million. Admission to all venues is absolutely free. The blast is backed by the Guyana Lottery Company, the Ministry of Culture, Youth and Sport, KFC Guyana, Office of the President, Star Rentals, Banks DIH, Avinash Contracting, SNK Imports, Impressions, INS Trading, Regal Supercenter, the Ministry of Housing, Scoop Ride, Enet Trophy Stall, and 94.1 Boom FM. Don't miss the blast.

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1: Thank you, Michelle. 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
2: 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Why do I say that? 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And we've answered that question through the NCN app.
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1: Awesome.
2: I'll give you another example. 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
1: This is awesome. 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
2: The answer is we got to evolve. If we want to keep up with what's happening in our world, we have to be able to give people news now. One of the things our CEO here at NCN says a lot of the time is that the deadline for news is no longer at 6 o'clock.
1: Yeah.
2: It is right now.
1: It's right.
2: And we have to be able to answer that question. 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You can download the NCN app very simply. 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
1: Hello there, and welcome to a special feature celebrating one of the most significant moments in the nation's history, Emancipation Day here in Guyana. Today we pause, we reflect, and we celebrate the enduring spirit of our ancestors who transitioned from the chains of slavery to the promise of liberty. August 1 isn't just a date, it's the heartbeat of our Guyanese identity. I'm your host, Kieran Moyer, and today we'll journey through the powerful history, the vibrant culture, and the deeply personal celebrations that mark this sacred holiday. Now, to truly appreciate the jubilation of emancipation, we must first understand the monumental struggle that preceded it. What does history tell us? Let's find out.
2: The door of no return on the Cape Coast Castle shoreline in Ghana, West Africa, is where the transatlantic slave trade began in the 15th century. Millions of my African ancestors were loaded into ships and sent to colonial plantations throughout the world. In

Many of our enslaved ancestors were sent to plantations along the coast that included the areas of Magdalenenburg, Northbrook, Westfield, Maka, and Dagarad, which is now called Queenstown in Region 2, Pomeroon, Suvanam. After 400 years of being enslaved and fighting for our rights to be a free people, on August 1, 1834, the Slavery Abolition Act ended the enslavement of Africans throughout the British Empire, the dawning of emancipation. However, the act was only enforced 4 years after, in 1838. Emancipation paved the way for approximately 800,000 enslaved Africans and their descendants in Guyana, the Caribbean, Africa, and Canada to be set free. Freed Africans pooled their resources and first purchased from their former slave owners Plantation Northbrook and renamed it Victoria. It was the start of our shown strength and resilience. They also bought in 1840 Westfield, Maka, and Dagarad. They established one of the oldest villages in Guyana and the Caribbean, calling it Queenstown in 1841. It is one of the many signposts of victory for freed Africans. Bring

0: Music has always been the voice of our people, articulating pain, hope, and pride. And that song called Bring Down the Power by Ella Andal captures the feeling of walking away from the plantation and establishing a new life. The historical significance of emancipation translates into incredible, vibrant celebrations across the country, from the official ceremonies in Georgetown to the deeply cultural observances in villages like Victoria. Emancipation Day is a time for family, food, and reaffirming our heritage. Now let's hear from two villagers from two different generations on life in Queenstown, one of the oldest villages in Guyana, which was bought by freed Africans.
1: I am Vero Hines now. I was Branch, Venture, now I'm Hines, Vero. But when I was small, they had some people in our village, you know, with all these different dance, and I always was curious, and I always join in and so on, you know. So you come here, and at times we give a little entertainment. We had this Women's Institute and all such like, and I used to go and, you know, take part in things. And then sometimes they had Sparrow, Mr. Ellis. He used to give concert and so on, and we used to go and do a little thing, you know, just to raise funds for any occasion, right? We used to do farming, we used to go planting cassava. I work harder, you know, making children, working hard and everything. But still, I was happy about doing those things. Then we farm. Mr. Ellis used to give concert. We take part with him. And then Elder Samuels used to give a little African thing. And I was curious. I used to go and, you know.
2: Emancipation for me is all about freedom and us understanding who we are and where we came from. Now, as a Afro-Guyanese and of African, I am proud to know that I can be a part of the history of Queenstown so that I can able to move the younger generation from where they are to where they ought to be. Because as a school teacher, an educator, a villager leader, it's not nice for me to see our young people not getting involved in educational activities and getting involved in things that would benefit them spiritually, morally, physically. So I decided that I'm going to come on board and help them along that way so that they can also teach the younger generation so that we will not have a recurrence of what is happening or what had happened with those who have passed. So we can have a fresh breed of people, so we will have a renewed community and renewed region, village, and so on.
0: Emancipation Day is a day to honor the struggle, courage, and freedom of our African ancestors. But keeping that rich heritage alive day to day takes real dedication. That is where ACDA, the African Cultural and Development Association, comes in. Founded in 1992, ACDA is a group dedicated to uplifting Afro-Guyanese communities. For over 30 years, they've been the heartbeat behind our massive National Emancipation Festival at the National Park. But ACDA does so much more than organize a holiday. They work year-round to build a stronger Guyana. They support education through their own schools, offer reading and homework classes, and guide youth programs. They also help families start businesses and keep community history alive through weekly drumming and dance classes. For ACDA, true freedom is about education, pride, and helping people build better lives. Many of us look at emancipation and think of the beautiful African wear, the rich foods like kokop and konki, and the sweet sound of drums. While those are incredibly important, Miss Violet Baptiste, a long-standing and respected member of ACDA, reminds us that freedom goes much deeper than what we wear or eat. To her, emancipation is more than just our culture.
3: Prior to emancipation, there was something called Folk Festival. And Folk Festival used to be held on the first Monday in August. We were invited when ACDA was formed. We were invited to do the African portion in the Folk Festival. And a collection of us decided that since that was the only African-centered holiday in the calendar, that that day should be primarily for Africans. Fortunately, at that time, the persons that were having the multicultural folk festival and the government of that day stepped aside and allowed us to take the day. Since it was August, we wanted the day, the holiday must not be the first Monday, but it must be specific to the Emancipation Day. We lobbied and we were successful with that. And then we started the Emancipation Festival, where the idea behind Emancipation Festival, I remember in our planning, we wanted emancipation to be not only centered on Georgetown. We had the vision that on Emancipation Day, we must hear drumming all over the country where Africans live. That's the dream. It still is the vision that emancipation must be commemorated throughout the country. In Georgetown, we have Emancipation Festival. Now, one of the things that have happened, we have noticed that now you're having other villages. So it's creeping where you have other communities having emancipation. Because that was the vision, where we get together, we commemorate emancipation, and we teach. Act the main focus is teach. And that's what we use our festival for. Everybody can come to the Emancipation Festival and have something. Those who want to dance, you go in the back. Then we have, as soon as you walk into the National Park, the Thomas Lands, you have boots, educational boots. So you can learn about yourself, learn about your history, learn about drumming, learn about food, learn about great African empires, learn about great African people. That is important for us. That is teaching. That's what emancipation for us in ACTA is. African culture is dynamic, which means it's changing. So you have to keep up. You have to infuse. And ACTA has been, over the years, we have brought into Guyana cultural artists from the continent, you know, because we understand that culture is a dynamic thing. And we believe that the infusion of, so we can see and learn and grow and so on. So for us, yes, culture is dynamic. It doesn't stand still. And we are a very creative people. Our Emancipation Festival is much more than culture. It offers opportunities for persons to come in and show their wear and make money. I mean, there's a whole section. We have about 50, sometimes 100 persons that come in showcasing businesses, showcase their new ventures, whether it's clothing, whether it's computers, programs, and so on. So I believe that that aspect could be expanded. Oh, for sure. We can expand that into a trade fair. I mean, out of ACTA came the African Business Roundtable. The African Business Roundtable is out of that desire to take the business. We came up with the African Business Roundtable. And the African Business Roundtable put on the Green Fair, where persons that were involved in the green economy can come and show their ware and showcase what we're doing locally. When we first decided to have the Emancipation Festival, we got so much pushback from persons telling us that African Guyanese are not interested in their culture, and they're not interested, they wouldn't, you know, it's not going to be a success and so on. But at some level of mind, we must have believed it. We must have. Why do I say we must have believed it? Because our first Emancipation Festival, we had little things before, but the first one we had in the National Park, we set up in the National Park. We printed no tickets. We sat up on the rugby field. And about 3 o'clock in the afternoon, the African Guyanese came out by their thousands. And we had a brother, Sassy Omo, at the gate making, we had no tickets, and he's trying to make change and so on. And they lined up all along Thomas Lance, the road. And it was taking so long, people just pushed the gate down and walked in. So I always say that that's a memory I have, which stood out in my mind. In the end, we had to fix that gate because it must have been, we must have believed, because we did not print tickets. We had just had brothers. I said the gate thinking one and two people will come in. And persons, African Guyanese, came out in their thousands. And we weren't able to cope. The next thing that stands out for me for emancipation, and I want this to go on the record, and that is our first emancipation. Remember, we started in a little 10 by 12 or 16 by 12 little room. We didn't have much money. We decided to put on this festival. That's why we were in the rugby field of the national park. A brother from Canada have all the footage, and maybe one day we will show it. It was not such a grand affair, but we were there. And we had no money. We had to get wood and so on. And Brother Barrington Braffett, he said, listen, I have a motorcycle, and I will sell it or pawn it so we could have money for the festival. We had a sister, Abina. She was a head teacher at a school at Allen's High School on Regent Street, Third Street, Agricola, the late Abina Johnson. She's the person that conceptualized the penny bank that we still have going over 20-something years in ACTA. That's a brainchild of Sister Abina Johnson. Sister Abina said, Sister, I am going to borrow some money on my house so that we could have the festival. Those are the things that stand out for me when I think of ACTA emancipation and its membership. The widow might, the might of widows, poor grassroots Guyanese saying, this is important, this is something we want to do. That stood out. What also stood out is our teaching, having our learning centers in Agricola, All Boys Town, Sophia, the Bay, and these areas where we would go and teach our children, teach our culture, rain or shine. Mud or no mud, fall in the mud, get up, go. Those are the things that stand out for me. And up to this day, we still have our classes. We still teach our young people. We still have our youth groups. Those are the things that stand out for me. So for me, once we continue doing what we do, building collectives, building unity, teaching our culture, teaching our history, thinking and building the black economy, I think we will be on the right path as we go forward.

0: Before our ancestors, the drum was never just a musical instrument. It was a voice when they were not allowed to talk, a telephone when they were miles apart, and a weapon of resistance against the chains of slavery. The slave masters feared the drum because they knew its rhythm could carry secret codes, spark rebellions, and unite people in a way no wall or whip ever could. Even when the drums were banned, the beats stayed alive in the chests, the hands, and the stamping feet of our ancestors. So when you hear these Congo drums pounding at our village soirees, do not just let the music pass you by. Let that heavy bass and high-pitched slap rattle your bones and wake up your soul, because that is the sound of absolute survival and freedom. Emancipation is not just a holiday for us to wear nice clothes and cook a pot. It's a sacred time to remember the heavy price our ancestors paid and to celebrate the rich culture they saved for us. Let us teach our children the stories behind these beats so that this beautiful heritage never dies. When the drum speaks today, it is calling all of us to stand up tall, live with pride, and march forward together as one people. Well, let's listen to a popular drummer from the cultural group Flame of the Hearts, The Short Man, as he talks to us about the power of African drumming in Guyana and also singing some of our national songs while beating to them.
1: Let me tell you something, people, to the world. You see, drums are the first telephone you ever had, you know. Yeah, car. Drums there, section A, and communicate to section B, and we send our message from there to there till to section Z, and even past that. So you don't know, say, when you see drum and drum man, respect culture man and drum man. Short man, me say, so, me die alive and direct. Me get a little piece of thing upon the little drumming, not something too much. So you don't know, say, short man, me die still. Happy emancipation to the world. Agdo says so. Chartman says so. So what should they say?

As we draw this special feature to a close, let the voices of the people resonate. Emancipation Day is a tapestry woven with remembrance, resilience, pride, and community. It's the call to action for all Guyanese to uphold the values they fought for: unity, self-determination, and the freedom to build a better nation. May the echoes of freedom continue to inspire every generation. I'm Kieran Moria, wishing you a happy and reflective Emancipation Day.

0: the doorstep, through the screen and across the floor.
1: Summer breeze. 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

Good afternoon to you. Yes, our friends out there, good afternoon. Trusting that you are in a good place at this time. Mentally, that is. Yes, here is where we spend just about an hour or so ring back some really great songs, some great selections. Some old, some new, some not so old, some not so new. And for this, we depend on our friends calling us on 226-4762. Mark Watson, Mike Side, of course, I'll be hanging in with you. And I can also let you know that coming up at 17 hours, we're expecting representatives from ACTA coming to tell us about the Emancipation Festival. Nevertheless, we want to welcome you down to the Voice of Ghana, sunny Georgetown, downtown Georgetown. We're here located at Homestretch Avenue and LV Devon Backlands, hoping that you are in a good place where you are, wherever you are. If you're making your way home from work, we trust that you take it easy on the roadway. Please, no speeding. And we urge you to be on the lookout for those that might not be looking out for you traffic-wise, and the pedestrians as well. Kindly do that for us. We pick it up with one coming from Edwin Yearwood, talking about the weekend.

Yes, the music there of Edwin Yearwood starting us off on the weekend. This is Friday, heading into the weekend. Tomorrow's a holiday, Emancipation, and it's a good time to say happy Emancipation to all of our African brothers and sisters, all of African ancestry, and trusting that tomorrow's celebration, in fact, as we continue to think about emancipation, let's understand the meaning and spend time on the true meaning of emancipation. Emancipating yourselves, your minds, your body, your souls, and your spirit. And, you know, it's really not just words, empty words. It's not empty words. It's words that, if you pay attention to it, especially those that will be putting on their garments tomorrow, and maybe for the rest of the month, understand the true meaning of what emancipation means. All right, we're into first Loretta Budu coming up with two. Genesis doing Many Rivers Across, and Sissy Winans, The Goodness of God.

Yes, Jimmy Cliff, they are doing Many Rivers to Cross. And before that, we had Sissy Winans doing The Goodness of God for Loretta Budu. Moving on a beautiful Friday afternoon, just about 16 hours 14. We got Chalky coming up next. He's got two songs, Hello Africa and Wake Up and Live, Bob Marley.

Yes, we had there Bob Marley doing Wake Up and Live, and before Eddie Grant, Hello Africa, all for Chalky. Coming up next, we've got Trikira, of course, extending emancipation greetings to all of our African brothers and sisters. Trikira from there in the Esquibo, and her family extending greetings to all African brothers and sisters throughout the country as you put on your apparel and head to the Emancipation Festival tomorrow. Wishing you all the best, and hoping that you stay strong as a people and enjoy your celebrations. Two songs from her. We've got Total Eclipse of the Heart and Cyndi Lauper, Time After Time.

Right, so just heard there Cyndi Lauper doing Time After Time and A Total Eclipse from the Heart coming up there from Shakira. And again, wishing all of our brothers and sisters of African ancestry happy emancipation. Up next, we've got Savitri coming through with two songs, Miriam Makeba, I Will Sing, and Bob Marley, One Love.

Yes, Miriam Makeba there doing I Shall Sing, and Bob Marley before that, One Love, All for Savagery, hoping she's having a great afternoon. Radhika is up next. We've got Miriam Makeba again, Pata Pata. I think there is another song, though, I've got for her. I'm going to see if I can put my hand on that. I think I came across it sometime, Forbidden Games. Yeah, I think that's the one she wanted. So we're going to spin that one and one from Marvin Brothers, Brotherhood on the Boat.

All right, this is how we ended today, thanking everyone for coming through, and even Alfred, who, even though he came through, I didn't get his song. Alfred, my brother, I hope I can do better justice with you, maybe on Monday. All right, I didn't find a song at all. So thanking Alfred, thanking Verdika, Savitri, Trikira, Chalky, and Loretta Budu. This is my time in the show. Of course, hoping you do enjoy the rest of your afternoon and your emancipation celebrations tomorrow. For those that are getting out and put on your gear and your apparel, you know, just have fun. And but more importantly, understand the true meaning of emancipation. That's my time, Mark Watson. I'm out. Of course, we continue with our programming. Coming up at 17 hours or 5 o'clock, we're expecting a representative from ACTA. Stay tuned.

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2: Barbies, get ready for the ultimate cricket showdown. The Lotto Let's Bet 1 Guyana T10 T-Ball Blast is hitting the ancient county. 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Port Moran Community Centre Ground, Albion, the number 69 ground, and the Welfare Ground in Kanji. 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
1: Guyana, get ready. The Lotto Let's Bet 1 Guyana T10 T-Ball Blast is officially on. Mark your calendars, August 8th and 9th. The Burbee Zone ignites with the finals on the lights at Albion. August 15th and 16th, the Heat moves to East Bank and West Demerara with the epic final at Metamerzerg. August 22nd and 23rd, SC Quibble takes center stage on the lights at the Anna Regina National Stadium. And from September 26th to October 4th, Georgetown and East Coast battle it out for a spot in the finals at Enmore. Then, the grand finals on October 11th, back at the Anna Regina National Stadium. The top four teams clash for a massive cash prize payout of over $10 million. Admission to all venues is absolutely free. The blast is backed by the Guyana Lottery Company, the Ministry of Culture, Youth and Sport, KFC Guyana, Office of the President, Star Rentals, Bangs DIH, Avinash Contracting, SMK Imports, Impressions, INS Trading, Regal Supercenter, the Ministry of Housing, Scoop Ride, ENET Trophy Stall, and 94.1 Boom FM. 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

Guyana, it's emancipation time. August 1st, come to the National Park to enjoy a spectacular day celebrating 400 years of African presence in Guyana and contributions to the world. 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

0: Charmaine Blackman, God Eye King, Kwesi Ace, Joro Dance Group, Zion King, I Lambie, Firstborn, Young Bill Rogers, OKC, X Factor, Cortella Lewis, and Big Red, all backed by the Fame Band. 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Then let's close off the night with a grand finale featuring the Fire Mama, Queen Africa, and let's blaze things up hot with Lava Fire and I Wayne at our Living in Love segment. 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
4: 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The Burbee Zone ignites with the finals on the lights at Albion. August 15th and 16th, the Heat moves to East Bank and West Demerara with the epic final at Metamerzerg. August 22nd and 23rd, SC Quibble takes center stage on the lights at the Anna Regina National Stadium. And from September 26th to October 4th, Georgetown and East Coast battle it out for a spot in the finals at Enmore. Then, the grand finals on October 11th, back at the Anna Regina National Stadium. The top four teams clash for a massive cash prize payout of over $10 million. Admission to all venues is absolutely free. The blast is backed by the Guyana Lottery Company, the Ministry of Culture, Youth and Sport, KFC Guyana, Office of the President, Star Rentals, Bangs DIH, Avinash Contracting, SMK Imports, Impressions, INS Trading, Regal Supercenter, the Ministry of Housing, Scoop Ride, ENET Trophy Stall, and 94.1 Boom FM. 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
5: Time check 17 hours 6 on a beautiful Friday afternoon, moving along, standing by for that conversation with our friends from ACDA, hoping that they do come through so we can talk about the Emancipation Festival. 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
4: Guyana, get ready. The Lotto Let's Bet 1 Guyana T10 T-Ball Blast is officially on. Mark your calendars, August 8th and 9th. The Burbee Zone ignites with the finals on the lights at Albion. August 15th and 16th, the Heat moves to East Bank and West Demerara with the epic final at Metamerzerg. August 22nd and 23rd, SC Quibble takes center stage on the lights at the Anna Regina National Stadium. And from September 26th to October 4th, Georgetown and East Coast battle it out for a spot in the finals at Enmore. Then, the grand finals on October 11th, back at the Anna Regina National Stadium. The top four teams clash for a massive cash prize payout of over $10 million. Admission to all venues is absolutely free. The blast is backed by the Guyana Lottery Company, the Ministry of Culture, Youth and Sport, KFC Guyana, Office of the President, Star Rentals, Bangs DIH, Avinash Contracting, SMK Imports, Impressions, INS Trading, Regal Supercenter, the Ministry of Housing, Scoop Ride, ENET Trophy Stall, and 94.1 Boom FM. Don't miss the blast.
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0: I shouted. Starting at 10 a.m., come out and participate in traditional mining games like battalion, Tsukuba crossing, Warashi race, shoveling, digging, and gold search. There will also be cricket, football, and volleyball competitions. Don't miss out on the Pokonakers Day celebrations on Saturday, August 29, 2026. 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
3: Time check 17 hours 19 and 17 hours 19 that would be. And just in case you're thinking, no, we did not have our guest, so we will continue. Here comes the music of the Yoruba singers, the wing one titled Masakura Man.

0: Hi there, a very good day to you. Welcome to another program of From Word to Word. Robin Diodat here. We're looking at the word harbinger today. Let's spell it for you and note the pronunciation. Harbinger. H-A-R-B-I-N-G-E-R. So it's a J, not a G, not a hard G, a soft G. So harbinger. A person or thing that announces or signals the approach of something else. It used to be literally a person going in front of an army, announcing that the army was coming, or before an important person to say that important person was on his way. So modern harbinger is simply a forerunner, a forerunner. In late medieval and early modern times, he was the person, usually a he, sent before an army, a royal procession, sometimes to indicate when and where the body of the procession would be, or the person. And, of course, they had to find lodgings and make sure everything was well prepared for the coming. Earlier, the spelling was H-E-R-B-E-R-G-E-R-E, and the first English word was spelled H-E-R-B-E-R-G-E-R-E-S. Earlier, that is about the 12th century, there were the hosts themselves, the actual providers of the lodging. So not only did we have the person going ahead, but the one who was actually providing all these things for the group, they had their name, which was very close to harbinger as well. The old French word from which the English was borrowed was itself derived from a Germanic word that meant hostelry and harbour, meaning where you would, a hostel, of course, would have been an old-time hotel. A harbour would have been where the boats and so forth would come in. And those were, the harbour, in fact, is an offshoot of the word harbinger, because that's where you landed or you ended up. Descendant, if you like, and meaning a place of comfort or refuge, before developing that sense of a sheltered place providing anchorage for ships. So harbinger started out just as the person who was going ahead, and then later on progressed to the person who would actually do the receiving of the persons or personages coming in, and later on to words like hostel and harbour, etc., that had to do with where people would stay when they ended up from a long journey. Well, that's it for today. Join us next time for another program of From Word to Word.
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2: Thank you. You're listening to The Newsroom from the BBC World Service with Oliver Conway. Why did 50,000 people rush across the border between Morocco and the Spanish territory of Ceuta yesterday? The usual explanation would be that these people were migrants seeking a better life in the European Union. However, Spain now says that the vast majority of them have already returned to Morocco. Footage from Thursday showed crowds of people, mainly Moroccans, swarming onto the beach and the city itself after swimming around the border fences along the North African coast. Most appear to be young men, though there were some women and children. The Spanish government said 57 people had died attempting to get across. Spain has deployed troops to try to restore order. Paola Castaño is a journalist with Ceuta Radio and Television.
3: They are telling them to go back, but there are still a lot of people here in Ceuta. You can feel it in the street. You can see that there are still a thousand of them. They are walking around because actually they have nowhere to go. I mean, they can go back to Morocco, but they don't have anywhere to go. So they are just walking. They are wandering around. They are mostly waiting in parks, in squares. They are actually looking for food because everything is closed. So they are just wandering around looking for somewhere to buy some food. The feeling here, I will say that most of the population, they are upset because this has happened. And they are scared, some of them too. They don't know how it's going to be solved because we have lived things like this before, but never this big.
2: Well, Spain's Prime Minister Pedro Sanchez has visited the territory and condemned the influx as a violation of Spanish sovereignty. Well, I'm joined now by the newsroom's Richard Hamilton, who is a former correspondent in Morocco. And why do you think so many people rushed in?

0: Well, something doesn't add up here, and you said this in your introduction, because the normal narrative is that you get desperate sub-Saharan migrants from terribly conflicted places like Sudan or Somalia or Nigeria, desperately climbing over 8-metre-high fences with barbed wire. But that hasn't happened at all. We've had 50,000 people. I think the vast majority of them look like young, healthy Moroccans. They seem quite happy to go in and bizarrely quite happy to leave as well. So I think something's going on here, and it's not just to do with the normal narrative. One thing that we can be fairly sure about is that earlier in the month, the Spanish Supreme Court ruled that if they intercepted people at sea trying to get into these enclaves, then they can't just be summarily returned to Africa. So I think that was probably the initial trigger. I was talking to a Moroccan journalist and a friend that I know, and he was convinced this was a spontaneous movement of people on social media, and that the momentum gathered like wildfire, and that the authorities were unable, they were simply overwhelmed. But I find that hard to believe as well, because my experience in Morocco is that everything is highly controlled, and you can't do anything without someone tapping you on the shoulder. And everyone knows what you're going to do. You can't photograph things. You know, it's not a police state, but they it's highly surveillance society. So the idea that the Moroccan border guards were taken by surprise, I find that hard to believe. I think there's some wider political message being made here, but to be honest, I'm not sure what that message is. It could be about getting more resources to combat immigration. Or it could be that Morocco was angry that Pedro Sanchez went to Algeria recently to try to improve relations. Or it may be that Morocco wants to show that it could easily claim sovereignty over these historic Spanish enclaves. And back in 1975, 300,000-odd Moroccans marched into Western Sahara waving flags. Now, that was an orchestrated march, and that was the end of the Spanish colonialization of Western Sahara. I'm not saying this is orchestrated quite as tightly, but something's going on here, and it was definitely allowed to happen, and the border guards seem to turn a blind eye.
1: Yeah, the Spanish authorities seem to have found it fairly easy to push all these people back into Morocco, or maybe they just wanted to go home themselves. Have we heard anything from the Moroccan authorities?
0: No, they've been completely silent. And just on this point about people going back, they seemed sort of remarkably happy to go back. And they've also said very quickly, oh, we don't like it in Ceuta. You know, it's no good here. People are racist. There's no food. That seems a bit of an odd thing to say if you've spent 4 hours swimming around the shore to get into Morocco, or you've climbed one of these fences to try and claim asylum, you know, which is what migrants normally do. You know, it's not about staying in Ceuta. It's about getting a foot in Europe. So it seems odd to then suddenly say, to go to all this trouble and then to suddenly say, oh, I'm off now. I miss my home. I'm going, you know. And then you're right. There's been a deafening silence from the authorities in Rabat. And this makes me wonder, again, if they're not trying to make some point without actually saying it. It's a sort of ambiguous gesture, because they could have just come out outright and said, we condemn this, which is what Pedro Sanchez did. So, you know, they had an opportunity to condemn it, but it's been sort of conspicuously quiet. And then, of course, this vacuum has fueled all sorts of rumours. I mean, some people in Morocco are saying that they were encouraged by the United States and Israel, which seems bizarre. But unless we have a definitive statement from Morocco, we won't know. And President Trump's also weighing in on this and calling it a catastrophe. So a lot of people are making capital out of it, but Morocco may be weaponizing it as well.
1: Richard, thank you. Richard Hamilton, our former Morocco correspondent. Well, the crisis in Ceuta has prompted a diplomatic row in Europe, with some countries criticising the way Spain has handled the situation. Posting on social media, the Prime Minister, Pedro Sanchez, said this wasn't the time for the EU to be divided. Our diplomatic correspondent, James Landell, has this assessment.
2: For the European Union, migration is often a source of disunion. Member states want people to move freely within the bloc, but that requires a strong external border, and there's often disagreement about how best to achieve that. Hence the furious diplomatic row over Ceuta. The European Commission President Ursula von der Leyen said the images coming out of there were unacceptable. We cannot allow anyone to come to our union without abiding by our rules, she said. Smuggling networks must be dismantled and returned swift. Italy's Interior Ministry announced it was suspending its Schengen Open Borders Agreement with Spain. This means anyone travelling from Spain to Italy by boat or plane would have to show their passport at the border. Earlier, Madrid said even the threat of such a move was improper from an EU partner and summoned Italy's ambassador to the foreign ministry in protest. But France said it too would strengthen its southern border, and Finland's interior minister said all European countries should support Italy's plan, claiming Spain had failed to protect the Union's external border. Ukraine said Russian propaganda bots were using the pictures out of Ceuta to stoke fear and destabilise Europe. But the tensions are real and EU solidarity seems thin on the ground.
1: Our diplomatic correspondent James Landau, you're listening to the newsroom from the BBC World Service. The storm of criticism facing Gianni Infantino over his World Cup sell-off plan shows no sign of abating. In fact, things might be getting even worse for the FIFA boss. One of his advisers, Carlos Cordeiro, resigned this morning, calling the proposal a bad deal for football. FIFA's chief operating officer, Kevin Lamore, then accused his boss of deceiving and intimidating staff over the scheme. And the British Prime Minister, Andy Burnham, said Infantino was the wrong man to lead the organisation. The FIFA president himself made no mention of the row while on a trip to Morocco to see preparations for the next Men's World Cup.
3: I feel even more at home, knowing that Moroccans are passionate football fans who love to celebrate their national team with joy and enthusiasm, and who are ready to welcome the world for the 2030 World Cup, which will, of course, be the greatest in history.
1: Well, joining me are senior sports reporter Adam Wilde. And Adam, first of all, what should we make of that statement from FIFA's chief operating officer?
4: Yeah, I think it is an extremely significant statement, isn't it? Very serious allegations from a man at the very centre of Gianni Infantino's team. This, as you say, is Kevin Lamore, the chief operating officer at FIFA. And this statement released to the Associated Press, whilst not naming Infantino explicitly, does leave little room for doubt. He very openly distances himself from those controversial plans, describing them as the project of one person, and says what has been announced in recent days and what's been happening behind the scenes in recent months defies belief and imagination. He says if he loses his job because of these comments, then so be it. He'll understand and respect the decision, but says at least he'll sleep well tonight. Now, we have approached FIFA for comment on that, so we wait on that. Now, it's made all the more significant, as you mentioned, as it does come just hours after the resignation of another of Infantino's top table, Carlos Cordeiro. He was, until today, Infantino's senior advisor on global strategy and governance. And prior to that, he was president of the United States Soccer Federation, a respected figure in the game. Now, he has resigned. He's distanced himself from this completely, saying the proposal was a bad deal for football. So clearly these are significant blows to Mr. Infantino, significant blows to the plans. And it does, I think, certainly in some quarters, suggest that Infantino is rapidly losing support amongst some of the key figures in the game and as well as those around him.
1: Yeah, because he's always had a pretty strong grip on the organisation. Could this really force him out?
4: It feels at the moment unlikely that he'll step down, given the kind of person he is. But given the pace this story has developed over the past, 24, 48 hours, you really can't rule anything out, can you? FIFA, for their part, did hit back earlier in a sense, releasing a statement of their own, vowing to continue with the plan, but insisting nobody is selling football and claiming the consultation process had been disrupted by incorrect media reports. So neither FIFA nor Infantino himself backing down just yet, although given the strength of feeling from some of the big federations and now some of the team around him, it does feel like support for the plan and by extension Infantino himself is dwindling.
1: Yeah, three federations now, with the Asian football one joining UEFA and CONCACAF.
4: Yeah, they've stopped short of calling for a boycott, as the European governing body UEFA has done. But yeah, this is the Asian Football Confederation, which represents 46 nations. It says it stands in solidarity with its counterparts in Europe and North Central America and the Caribbean. In a statement, it says Infantino's plan could not realistically achieve the necessary broad consensus required to move forward. So they've stopped short of talking of a boycott, and crucially, AFC members would not be obliged to vote against the proposals, but it does seem they are, as a group, fairly unequivocal about their opposition as well.
1: Adam, thank you. Adam Wilde there, our senior sports reporter. Well, next to a disturbing case here in the UK, a funeral director has been sentenced to 20 years in prison for failing to bury or cremate dozens of bodies. A court in the northeast of England heard that 48-year-old Robert Bush kept bodies for months, gave relatives the wrong remains, and stole donations given at memorial services. Prosecutors said he'd breached the trust of grieving relatives on an almost industrial scale to fund his extravagant lifestyle. Bush pleaded guilty to 67 offences. The judge, Mr. Justice Hilliard, said no sentence could put the harm right that he had been done.
5: The defendant was so preoccupied with his own enrichment that he behaved in a shocking and disgraceful way towards the deceased entrusted to his care. And his behaviour towards their living relatives was characterised by dishonesty, deception and heartlessness. If he could reuse a coffin that someone had already paid for, he would do so. If it was cheaper not to keep the deceased in refrigerated conditions, he would do that too.
1: Well, our correspondent Lindsay Smith has followed the case from the start, and her report contains distressing details throughout.
6: Police body cam footage shows their first steps into legacy independent funeral directors. Detective Superintendent Al Curtis was one of the first on the scene.
7: Death has a certain odour and it's a specific smell. And when we were just about to go into the premises, that's kind of what hit me. I remember exchanging a look with a crime scene manager as we were going in, because we knew at that point that what we were going to go into probably wasn't anything like we'd experienced before. It was shocking. You know, never in all the time I've been in the police and been a senior investigating officer have I come across a scene as distressing as that.
6: Detectives found 35 bodies and half a ton of human ashes. On the floor, they found stillborn baby Sonny Beverly Conlin. He had been there in a bag for almost 2 years. His mum, Jasmine Beverly, has previously spoken to the BBC.
8: There must have been some reason why he did that. The evil that he'd committed against so many people. So many vulnerable people. And he's picked on the poor people. The people who haven't been able to afford the £4,000 funerals.
6: Police identified 300 victims. One of them was beloved mum and nan Shirley Welburn. Her husband Peter Welburn had been given the remains of a stranger whilst her body was still on the premises.
9: She was a lovely, lovely person. You know, she loved the kids. I was with her 50 years, so she didn't dare thought anything like this. We've just been waiting for justice. The worst part is just waiting, waiting and waiting. It makes you wonder where you want to go yourself. Do you know, which funeral director do you want to go to? Can you trust anybody now?
6: Jane Wardby lost her son Matthew to cancer in Dove House Hospice. Bush hosted his funeral and organised a collection for Dove House.
10: That's what Matthew wanted, to help other families in the future. I was going through it. There was hundreds of pounds in there, and Dove House didn't get any at all. Robert Bush stole it, basically, to fund his lifestyle. I don't really want to mention him because what I did was horrendous. And this is about my son, Matthew Craig, who had a very short life. He was 30 years old.
6: Detective Superintendent Al Curtis says the repercussions of this case are huge.
11: Do you feel you know what's gone on in Robert Bush's head?
7: I don't think anyone knows what's gone on in Robert Bush's head. I do fear that potentially, you know, he will have committed further offences that we're completely unaware of.
6: As the prison doors close on Bush, many families are locked into a nightmare of unanswered questions.
1: Lindsay Smith reporting. Does artificial intelligence need a brake pedal? Last week we reported on OpenAI's models that went rogue, hacking into other businesses. Now Anthropic says its Claude AI models carried out similar unauthorised hacks of three external organisations during cybersecurity tests. So how concerned should we be? Gina Neff is Professor of Responsible AI at Queen Mary's University here in London.
12: These models did exactly what they were told to do. So in that sense, they didn't go rogue. The people who set up the tests for them made some pretty critical mistakes. Anthropic went back and checked its books, over 100,000 tests that they had done, when the news of their competitor, OpenAI's, problems that hit last week. Anthropic said, let's go and see if our models have done the same thing. And they had, with some kind of key differences. They were put in a test environment and they were told to solve a problem. Go get this information any way you can. And the assumption was that the model couldn't get into the open internet. It did, and it did so without hacking, without breaking that. Once it was there, that's where something really interesting happens. In two of the cases, it knew it was in the open internet, but it assumed that was part of the test. In one of the cases, it knew it was in the open internet and thought, am I really supposed to be here? I'm not sure I am. Therefore, let me kind of backtrack and see what's going on. In both moments, we see that one of the key safeguards of these tests failed to be put in place. It's a good example of companies coming forward and being transparent about what's happened. We need to encourage companies to be more transparent about what their models are capable of and how they're ensuring that they're safe. I think we have to be really careful not to put some kind of super intelligence or superpower onto them. These systems are both sophisticated and stupid. They have no sense of context. They have no sense of legality. They have no sense of ethics. They do what they're told. We need to make sure that companies and governments and people get this right. We still don't have the regulation and the liability sorted out right. You know, people are responsible for telling these models to do things. And if we don't come up with the clear limits, then they'll keep working those 100,000 ways to get to the solution in ways that can cause unanticipated problems.
1: Gina Neff of Queen Mary University. The key to wildlife photography is, apparently, timing, luck and plenty of patience. At just 20 years of age, Alexander Forrest has achieved success pretty early in his career, capturing what's believed to be the first ever drone footage of a humpback whale giving birth. Alexander lives and works in New South Wales in Australia, where every year tens of thousands of whales pass by on their winter migration.
13: That's where all our huge humpback whales, fifth largest whale, travel. Along the coast, we're so lucky to see them every year, and it's currently peak season. I was just going out for a routine flight, trying to make the most of this part of the season, and I could see from my aircraft and from the coast every humpback whale just going up and down the coast at extremely fast speeds, really, really migrating. But there was this one whale, solemn, right behind our beautiful crystal clear waters, right just there next to the surf break, going unusually slow. And this is a behaviour I'd never seen in my thousands of hours filming whales, and just knew I had to hit record. My first instinct was that perhaps this whale was sleeping. You see sleeping behaviour, but it's nothing like this very slow, consistent, laboured behaviour. And it was suddenly when she diverted her path and went 200 metres or so further out to sea, that was about 600 or 700 metres from the shoreline, that I saw this incredible red plumage and I realised this is something unforgettable and rare. See red in the water and perhaps you think the worst. I initially thought maybe an interaction with a predator, but it only took a second or two before that beautiful white oval shape shot up to the surface, and to my relief, it was a calf. An incredible vision that I'll never forget.
1: Australian photographer Alexander Forrest. Finally, to a chess battle being played out away from the chequered board. An all-female team of top players here in the UK has been told it must replace one of its members with a man because of a previous ruling intended to promote gender equality. Our correspondent, Sean Dilley, has been finding out why the row isn't so black and white.
14: It's an intimate game of strategy, respect and patience that has been played for around 1,500 years. And traditionally, it's been male-dominated. Now this all-female team known as She Plays to Win is aiming to change that. But it's come up against rules designed to champion inclusion. The National Chess League for Britain and Ireland, known as the 4NCL, says that the team must include at least one man in line with its mixed team rule if it wants to compete in the First Division. She Plays to Win team member Emily Mayton says this rule will discourage women from playing.
15: After all the initiatives that have taken place over the past couple of years, sort of saying, you know, we really want to encourage women in chess, you know, it's such a problem that we're such a minority. And I think by sending that message that actually we're not that focused on getting women in chess, I think that sending that message and saying that actually we're not bothered about it as much anymore.
14: The league rejects this, insisting that the rule was originally introduced to encourage female players and diverse teams. A spokesman said it had done more than any other league in the UK to promote gender equality. For now then, the stalemate continues. The league says it won't change the rule. She Plays to Win says that's just not fair.
1: Sean Dilley reporting. Our main news again. Spain says most of the 50,000 migrants who flooded its North African territory of Ceuta have now returned to Morocco. The crisis has fueled anxiety about illegal migration across the EU. And that's it for now from the newsroom.
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20: 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Coming up at the top of the hour will be the news. Do stay tuned.

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2: 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The news is compiled and edited in the newsroom of the National Communications Network.
1: With the news at this time, I am Mark Watson. Good evening to you. First, the lead stories. President Ali establishes safety and maritime audit team. Several Region 8 communities to benefit from major infrastructure projects. NCN budding broadcasters program ends on a high note. In the region, CARFA and OECS renew partnership to strengthen health in tourism. And internationally, U.S. announces agreement on complete disarmament of Hamas and Gaza. The news comes to your compliments of Tulsi Pasod Limited.
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1: Thank you for staying with us, and now the news in detail. President Dr. Mohamed Efrenali has established a safety and compliance audit team to conduct a comprehensive review of safety standards for marine vessels operating in Guyana. The move forms part of government's continuing response to strengthen maritime safety and prevent future tragedies. The three-member team comprises experienced maritime professionals, Dr. Ivor English, former Director General of Maritime Administration Department, Colonel Julius Skeet of the Guyana Defense Force, and Captain Joseph Lewis, Marine Officer and Surveyor of Ships. According to the President, they bring a wealth of extensive expertise in maritime administration, maritime operations, and ship inspection. The team is tasked with assessing compliance with maritime safety requirements and make recommendations to strengthen oversight, improve enforcement, and ensure vessels, operators, and regulatory systems meet the highest standards of safety and accountability. Residents of Region 8 are set to benefit from major investments aimed at improving community infrastructure and generating employment opportunities. This was disclosed by Regional Executive Officer Marty D'Souza.
5: After the recent rainy season, a number of calls were made for emergency works to be done. But what we will be doing is that the communities are now given the capacity to do repairs to their own roadworks, to their own roads and bridges. That's $30 million to 31 communities that works out to $900 plus million that will be circulating right within our very own region.
1: D'Souza says the Ministry of Public Works will also provide clusters of villages with heavy-duty equipment, including bulldozers, graders, dump trucks, rollers, backhoes, that will aid in the operations.
5: 10 young people will be trained from every cluster to operate these machinery. So what it means is that we will now be empowering our very own young people right within the communities, and the monies will be circulating within the communities.
1: The REO says the landmark investment is the first of its kind for Region 8 and will enable residents to take full ownership of local development. Attorney General and Minister of Legal Affairs Anil Nandlal has defended the government's decision to move forward with both a commission of inquiry and criminal proceedings into the MV Burima tragedy. Nandlal says there is no legal conflict between the two processes, dismissing suggestions that the murder charges laid against the three men should delay or prevent the commission's work.
6: The DPP has already cited in the statement two instances, and there are many more, where charges have been filed and coexist with a commission of inquiry into the same incident out of which the charges emanate. They are mutually exclusive events and legal processes, and they can exist side by side.
1: The Attorney General says previous commissions of inquiry, including those into the Burbese piracy killings and the 2020 elections, have operated alongside criminal proceedings, arguing that the same legal principle applies to the investigation into the MV Burima disaster. Minister of Human Services and Social Security Dr. Vindhya Prasad met with leadership of the Armitas Hospital, one of the leading tertiary care hospitals for international patients, to discuss new avenues of collaboration. She had talks earlier today with the founder and CEO Prakash Tigdwi and Dr. Aditya Pomod, focused on supporting children, women and the elderly in Guyana. Areas on the discussion included training, medical and physiological support services and resources for patients of children with diabetes, including autism and cancer. Minister Prasad described the meeting as productive and said efforts will be made to ensure these services become accessible across the country. The ministry is also exploring the use of Guyana's telemedicine program and the Ministry of Health channels to expand access. 34 children, 6 to 12 years old, have graduated from the National Communication Network's Budding Broadcasters program after hands-on training in television and radio broadcasting, journalism, digital media, content creation, and interviewing. At a closing ceremony held at NCN's Homestretch Avenue headquarters, each young participant received a certificate and gifts in recognition of their achievements. The Minister of Public Affairs, Kwame McCoy, praised NCN for investing in young people, highlighting how the program equipped participants with valuable skills and a greater understanding of the broadcasting world.
7: I want to thank you for this great work that you have yet again pulled off to ensure that our children came through an excellent experience, life-changing in many ways, exciting, and that today they are leaving with much more than they came with. Certainly about how broadcasting in the first way happens.
1: The Budding Broadcasters program was designed to inspire the next generation of media professionals by providing young minds with a practical understanding of the broadcasting industry while nurturing creativity, confidence, and leadership. At 18:07, we go to news in the region. The Caribbean Public Health Agency, CARFA, and the Organization of Eastern Caribbean States, OECS, have renewed their partnership to strengthen health in tourism, reinforcing OECS as a safer, more resilient, and sustainable destination. The new letter of agreement, signed on July 9 by CARFA Executive Director Dr. Lisa Indar and OECS Director General Dr. Didicus Jules, extends the implementation of CARFA's Regional Tourism and Health Program in the OECS member states through December 2030. It marks the next phase of partnership that has already improved public health systems, strengthened tourism resilience, and supported sustainable economic growth across the region. Finally, on the international scene, U.S. President Donald Trump says the Board of Peace has reached an agreement for the complete disarmament of Hamas and other armed groups in Gaza. A senior Hamas official confirmed to the BBC that the group has agreed to the Board of Peace's disarmament plan, adding that an official statement will be released soon. Israel has yet to comment on the development. The Board of Peace, created and led by President Donald Trump, stated that the agreement caps months of intensive good faith negotiations and that focus will now shift to implementing the deal. The agreement is part of the second phase of a U.S. brokered Gaza ceasefire plan, which also includes the withdrawal of Israeli troops and the reconstruction of Gaza. And that's the news to the moment.
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1: And before we go, a recap of the headlines for you. President Ali establishes safety and maritime audit team. Several Region 8 communities to benefit from major infrastructure projects. NCN's budding broadcasters program ends on a high note. In the region, CARFA and OECS renew partnership to strengthen health in tourism. And internationally, U.S. announces agreement on complete disarmament of Hamas in Gaza. And that's the news.
2: 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The news was compiled and edited in the newsroom of the National Communications Network.
8: Essequibo is Guyana's.
1: 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On the Voice of Guyana, it's now time for a report on sport. 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
9: Now with your Friday evening sports, guys, I'm Travis Seymour. First up, the Ghana Amazon Warriors will be aiming to defend their ExxonMobil Ghana Global Super League title on Saturday when they take on the winners of the qualifier between the Desert Vipers and San Francisco Unicorns. The Warriors book a direct place in the finals after finishing atop the standings with 3 victories from 4 matches. The home side opened its campaign with a comfortable 3 wickets win over San Francisco Unicorns before edging the Desert Vipers by 2 wickets thanks to a match-winning half-century from Romario Shepherd. They followed that up with a convincing 53-run victory over Lahore Qalandars, powered by a brilliant half-century from Ramadul Gurbaz and a 4-wicket haul from Gogadish Moti. Their only setback came in the final group stage match when they suffered a 14-run defeat to Australia's Perth Scorchers at a Providence Stadium. Speaking ahead of the final, Captain Imran Tahir says the team has learned valuable lessons throughout the tournament and is ready for the challenge.
10: The Providence conditions are quite tough to bat. But again, we are professionals, so we should adapt after 1 or 2 games. So I get where the question coming from, but for me, I think if you don't learn from it, then you know, you're not doing a good job for your team. So the message is clear. Obviously, every game we played over 7 till 12, we struggle. And luckily, there is some strong characters in our team took us over the line.
9: They say although batting the Providence has been challenging, both teams must contend with the same conditions. He believes the key will be playing smart cricket and executing their plans. The veteran leg spinner adds that Warriors will need a complete performance if they're to successfully defend their title.
10: It's been a great team effort, but I think this middle over is something, you know, we always talk about it, and I hope that we don't make any mistake going forward into the final because that's the only game we have left. Look, it means everything. You know, you come here to win. You know, you don't just come here to be second or third, because then I don't think anyone will remember you. And that's my experience tell me, been playing cricket all over the world.
9: Tahir also praised opener Ramadul Gurbaz for his outstanding form, saying the Afghan batter has showcased his class and will be a key figure in the Warriors' bid for back-to-back Global Super League titles. The Ghana Amazon Warriors will now look to lift the ExxonMobil Ghana Global Super League trophy for a second consecutive year on home soil against either Desert Vipers or San Francisco Unicorns. Meanwhile, organizers of the ExxonMobil Ghana Global Super League has announced that the finals of the competition is sold out. The 12 games, 5-team league will conclude at National Stadium Providence and be aired live on NCN HD and NCN Sports channels. Still on GSL News, the Desert Vipers and San Francisco Unicorns are set to battle for a place in the ExxonMobil finals, with both captains confident their teams can get the job done. San Francisco's captain Hassan Khan has decided to focus on delivering its best performance.
11: It's good if your top order is getting some runs in the initial phases of the innings, so it helps you to get to a good total in the end. And the way Hamal Azam has been finishing the innings for us in the later stage of the innings, so I hope the boys keep going like that and keep performing like that for us. It's been a good tournament so far, but I still believe we haven't played the best cricket to our best potential yet. So definitely I'm hoping everyone's get back to it and just play to their potential and play the best cricket in the playoffs. My batting has been a bit tough here in Guyana. So like we have been doing well in bits and pieces, but collectively as a team, if we bat together well, so I think it would be a great chance for us to reach the final and then win the final.
9: After opening the tournament with losses to the Ghana Amazon Warriors and Desert Vipers, Unicorns bounced back with victories over Lahore Qalandars and Port Scorchers to reach the qualifiers. Vipers captain Shadab Khan says his team has overcome a slow start and is peaking at the right time.
12: It's a roller coaster ride for us. We've done some amazing stuff and some stuff we didn't do well, but overall, because it's a team effort, and I think boys did so well and they adapted the condition. First couple of games we didn't play that well, but after that all the players adapted to the condition, and I think they done so well. In a T20 tournament, you need momentum in this tournament, and this is a very short tournament, and I think hopefully we get that momentum and carry on from there.
9: He says the earlier win over the Unicorns is a confidence boost, but execution will be key.
12: Definitely it gives us a very good confidence, but still I think on these type of knockout games, you never know how you cope up, but I think you have to be very calm and just believe in yourself on these type of games, because if you do those type of things right, it will be eventually you will get the result.
9: In other cricket news now, Alzari Joseph has responded to Darren Sammy's statement that he declined selection for the West Indies ongoing test series against Pakistan at home, saying the head coach words were controversial and without context. We had a chat myself and the head coach. I also had a chat with CWI, and if you realize the statement CWI released said personal reasons. Sammy, being around for a long time, knows exactly what that statement would have done, Joseph said. On July 23rd, a squad for the series was announced, and Joseph, as CWI statement said, had been unavailable owing to personal reasons. The very next day, Sammy, speaking at a press conference, said Joseph had declined selection. I'm a professional, so I'm going to work. I'm representing the West Indies, not representing Darren Sammy. I'm neither here nor there in terms of our relationship, Joseph said. He clarified that the stress fracture in his lower back, which had forced him to miss tours of India and New Zealand before allowing him to come back for the test series against Sri Lanka in June this year, had made him cautious. West Indies are one up in the two-match series against Pakistan, with a second test starting on Sunday. The next assignment is a limited over series in India in September and October. In football news now, British Prime Minister Andy Burnham says Gianni Infantino was the wrong man to lead FIFA after senior advisor to the president resigned, and a third confederation opposed his plan to sell stakes in the competition to private investors. Burnham was critical of the proposal when it was first announced and told reporters on Friday this was an outrageous suggestion. The idea that it could even be brought forward shows that, in my view, he's the wrong man to lead FIFA. Burnham was speaking hours after the Asian Football Confederation said it stands in solidarity with counterparts in Europe and North and Central America and the Caribbean. The AFC added Infantino's plan could not realistically achieve the necessary broad consensus and unity required to move forward. Shortly after the statement, Carlos Cordero, Infantino's senior advisor on global strategy and governance, resigned, saying the proposal was a bad deal for football and would mortgage football's future. Infantino had indicated the proposal would need a straight majority to go through, meaning 106 of its 211 members needed to vote in favor of the proposal. UEFA, the body that governs European football, has 55 votes. CONCACAF, which oversees football in North, Central America and the Caribbean, has 35, and Asia has 46. Should all member associations back the stance of their governing body, that would mean 136 nations are against Infantino's plans. In motor racing news, the Ghana Motor Racing Sports Club will resume its 2026 calendar this weekend with a Dakota 100 endurance event set for the newly revamped South Dakota circuit. The highly anticipated endurance-style event is set to commence at noon and will feature both motorcycle and car action. With free general admission, fans can witness the action at no cost, while those seeking an even closer experience can purchase paddock access for $2,000, allowing them to get up close to the machines, teams, and riders behind the scenes. The event is expected to test riders and drivers' consistency, stamina, and race craft over the newly repaved circuit. Organizers anticipate another strong turnout following the recent surge in interest in local motorsport following the historic GT Challenge of the Americas earlier this month. The event is sponsored by Castrol, Gayle, Inet, One Guyana, and KFC Guyana. And finally, Chelsea has been fined £10 million and given a suspended ban from registering new players for two transfer windows for breaching rules relating to payment to agents between 2009 and 2022. But the club have had a six-point deduction, which was suspended until June 30th, set aside on appeal. Owners Tom Bewley and Clear Lake Capital self-reported 74 breaches of Football Association rules when they purchased the club in 2022. Chelsea admitted making £47 million in secret payments to unregistered agents and third parties over transfer between 2011 and 2018. The FA said it was continuing to investigate individual misconduct arising out of the case. And that's your evening sport.
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13: With the check of the weather for the next 12 hours, I am Rafaela David. Cloudy skies with isolated showers and thunder showers can be expected over inland areas along regions 1, 2, 7, and during the evening hours. Rainfall is expected to be between 0 millimeters and 20 millimeters. All remaining areas are likely to experience mostly fair and clear skies. For the wind, gentle to moderate easterly to southeasterly breeze. Strong winds with lightning strikes during thunder showers. Minimum temperatures will range between 23 and 26 degrees Celsius along the coast and 20 to 23 degrees Celsius elsewhere. And now for your extended forecast. On Saturday, partly cloudy and sunny skies can be expected over coastal and southern Guyana throughout the day. Inland Guyana can expect fair skies during the morning period with cloudy skies accompanied by isolated showers and thundershowers will likely persist from the afternoon. Until next time, be safe and thank you for tuning in.
1: It's 18 hours 22 the time. It's now time for tonight's economic report.
14: Hello there, and here's what's happening with the price of gold for the evening edition of the economic report. The price of gold, being the second fix, is $4,111.05 per ounce. The gross price is $816,043 per ounce. The net price or take-home pay is $754,839 per ounce, or $37,741 per pennyweight. And finally, the selling price for gold is $831,809 per ounce. And now for your foreign exchange rates according to the non-bank cambio, buying and selling respectively. For the US dollar, it's $207.98 and $210.45. For the Canadian dollar, it's $147.05 and $149.21. For the euro dollar, it's $236.28 and $239.31. For sterling, it's $276.01 and $279.68. For the Barbados dollar, it's $83.93. For the TT dollar, it's $23.04. And finally, for the Eastern Caribbean dollar, it's $65.25. I am Winsome Henry, and this has been your economic report as of July 31, 2026, as issued by the Bank of Guyana. Have a great day.
8: Essequibble is Guyana's.
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15: This is UN News Today with me, Isaiah Steinberg. The headlines. In Iran, UNICEF is raising concerns after a two-year-old child was killed yesterday in a strike on a residential building. The climate-altering El Niño weather pattern is back this year, bringing with it high temperatures and significant changes to rainfall patterns around the world. and the UN World Health Organization's warning about the risks of wildfire smoke as fires continue to spread across France and Spain. On Kashim Island in Iran, a 2-year-old child and their parents were killed yesterday after a U.S. strike hit a residential building, according to local authorities. The strike injured another 2 children, UNICEF reported. The agency's acting director for the region, Abdul Fofana, says children in the region continue to be killed in places where they should be the safest, including in their homes and schools. In the last 5 months, more than 4,000 children have reportedly been killed or injured across 6 countries involved in conflicts. Just in Iran, 386 children were reported killed and 2,117 injured. UNICEF is calling on all parties fighting in the Middle East to respect international law and protect children from further suffering. Around the world, a strengthening El Niño weather pattern is expected to bring elevated temperatures and major shifts in rainfall, according to the UN's World Meteorological Organization, or WMO. El Niño is a periodic warming of the Pacific Ocean that occurs once every few years and affects weather across the globe. The WMO says El Niño will likely become particularly strong between August and October. At the same time, the Indian Ocean is experiencing its own periodic climatic shift, which could increase the risk of droughts, floods, and wildfires in that area. El Niño is expected to bring wet conditions to the Greater Horn of Africa, parts of Central Asia, Southern Europe, Western North America, and Southeastern South America. Conversely, it will likely bring dry conditions to the Indian subcontinent, Southern and Eastern Australia, parts of Central America and the Caribbean, northwestern South America, and northern Europe. UN Secretary General Antonio Guterres warns that El Niño is adding to already growing threats from climate change and reiterates that fossil fuel expansion must stop.
16: Unless we act to protect people and tackle the root causes of the crisis, it will become deadlier still. The warm-up act is over. We cannot afford to wait for the main event.
15: Meanwhile, WMO Secretary General Celeste Saulo says the forecasts provide governments and communities with a critical window to prepare before impacts unfold, stressing that timely climate information can help save lives and livelihoods. As wildfires continue to burn across Europe, destroying hundreds of thousands of hectares around Bordeaux and Madrid, the WHO warns the fires' impacts extend far beyond the flames. Smoke from wildfires can travel hundreds or even thousands of kilometers, exposing communities far from the fire to dangerous air pollution. Exposure to it is especially dangerous for people with pre-existing health conditions such as asthma, chronic lung disease, and heart disease. The WHO says children and babies, older people, pregnant women, and some people with disabilities may be less able to cope with polluted air, while emergency responders and outdoor workers remain at heightened risk. As climate change drives hotter and drier conditions, the risk of wildfires and the health impacts of their smoke is only increasing. WHO says even if you can

0: was transported to the Auschwitz-Birkenau concentration camp. Just 18, she was taken to the processing block for women prisoners.
1: The sort of ceremony started, you know, your hair is shaved and you get a number tattooed, and this is all done by prisoners. And these prisoners, of course, conversation starts, and who are you, what's your name, and I don't know, like an idiot, but what did you do before the war? I said, well, I used to play the cello. You know, it wasn't the right place to even mention the cello, you know. So she said, fantastic, you'll be saved. And she said, you stand here and don't move.
0: Amid the horror of the Nazi concentration camps, music had a special place. The SS encouraged prisoners to set up makeshift orchestras for entertainment and as a propaganda tool to dupe visitors into thinking all was well. By 1943, Auschwitz-Birkenau already had a remarkable male orchestra full of virtuosos. Now a Jewish violinist called Alma Rose was planning something similar for the women. She was the niece of the great composer Gustav Mahler.
1: By that time I was naked, without hair, with a number on my arm. Alma being, because the whole orchestra was a sort of showpiece, was a very reasonably dressed. I remember a camel hair coat she was wearing. And I didn't really know whether this was a prisoner or not. But then she introduced herself, you know, Alma Rose. Yeah, she was trying to get this orchestra together.
2: You'd arrived at the place where you were fully expecting that you would be killed.
1: I know.
2: You happened to mention that you play the cello, and then someone says there happens to be an orchestra. I mean, it must have been impossible to take in.
1: It was impossible to take in. And, yeah, lucky me.
0: A few days later, Alma Rose summoned Anita to an audition. It was a formality for Anita, who'd grown up in a very musical German family, dreaming of a career as a cellist.
1: I was taken to the music block, and there was a music block, you know, I mean, completely crazy. And so she stuck a cello into my hand and said, play something. Of course, I hadn't touched a cello for 2 years by then. Could only play something slow, you know, I hadn't touched a cello. But I mean, it wasn't like giving an audition, you know, which I might not pass. She was completely delighted because I came at a time when they didn't have a cello in the orchestra. So I came as a sort of lifesaver. Anybody who could play anything tried to get into this orchestra. Of course, Alma took everybody. It was a sort of possible survival. There were people who could only, who played the mandolin or something, or flute. A very impossible collection of instruments actually to do anything with. For her, it must have been purgatory. Her uncle was Gustav Mahler, and, you know, she came from musical aristocracy, really.
0: But Alma knew she had to make the orchestra good. If she didn't, the players might have been sent to the gas chamber.
1: We didn't particularly like her because she was so strict, and Alma really had to drill people, you know, from nothing to play. You know, some people couldn't read music. The frustration she must have gone through. She was trying to make something that we could possibly survive. And apparently we sounded quite reasonable in the end. On Sundays we had concerts, sometimes in the hospital and sometimes outside. We played, you know, light music. But marches, that was our main occupation. Every morning, every evening we played marches at the gate for the people who marched out to work in the factories, because you know that Auschwitz was surrounded by factories. You know what could happen during the day, that anybody of the higher officers could come into the block and wanted to hear some music, because I suppose they were exhausted from sending people to the gas chamber.
0: One of the visitors was the Auschwitz doctor, Josef Mengele, known as the Angel of Death.
1: He wanted to hear the Träumerei, and I was the one who could play the Träumerei, so I played the Träumerei to Mengele. It felt like nothing. I thought, he is this guy. I play it as fast as I can. I don't even look at him, and I hope he goes out.

0: quickly. That was all my thoughts as far as I remember.
1: It seems incredible that music had this role in a place of unconceivable horror.
0: Yeah, it is inconceivable. It's also inconceivable that a man like Mengele even knew that there was a piece called The Träumerei.
1: You said that a lot of the music playing, you know, you blank things out. Was it soothing to be able to play and indeed hear music in those circumstances?
0: Definitely. First of all, the way we had to make music and, you know, play well, etc., already made you concentrate on your music more than on what was going on outside. And then the wonderful thing about music is that you can have it in your head without anybody else even knowing about it, you know. I mean, you can retreat on a sort of island and play the Dvořák concerto or something in my brain, where the filth of what was going on won't reach you.

0: Thanks to music, Anita survived a year in Auschwitz-Birkenau. But tragically, the founder of the women's orchestra didn't survive herself.
1: Alma appeared, and I can see it now, for the rehearsal with terrible, terrible headache. And she was taken to the sort of hospital and died a few days later. It was never, ever explained. And we were actually taken to see her. We could walk around her. I mean, it was very unusual. You know, in a place where millions of people are killed, you're suddenly making a performance about one person. Everything was completely mad, really. I mean, even the Germans were very upset. They cherished that famous Alma.
0: After Alma's death, the orchestra was dismantled. Anita Lasker, like most of its members, was sent to Belsen. She was liberated there in April 1945. Anita then moved to England, where she had a successful career as a cellist and co-founded the English Chamber Orchestra. I wondered, the music that you played there, is that music still inextricably linked up with where you once played it?
1: People think that I'm then have a nervous breakdown. No. All I think that, well, I've heard that before somewhere else.
0: That music is not in any way tainted.
1: No.
0: For you, by the circumstances in which you played.
1: You can't taint music. You can't. Actually, music is untouchable. I mean, that is a wonderful thing. Yeah, the Germans tainted themselves, but music? No, you can't. Nobody's that powerful.

0: Anita Lasker-Valfish is the last remaining survivor of the Women's Orchestra of Auschwitz. She turned 100 years old in 2025 and spoke to Simon Watts in 2015 for Witness History.
1: With over 123,000 followers and growing, NCN continues to lead in the digital space with the launch of our NCN app. To tell us more, I'm joined by technical and digital media colleagues Devon and Shaquan.
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2: This is awesome. 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
3: The answer is we got to evolve. If we want to keep up with what's happening in our world, we have to be able to give people news now. One of the things our CEO here at NCN says a lot of the time is that the deadline for news is no longer at 6 o'clock.
2: Yeah.
3: It is right now.
2: It's right
3: and now. 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And we've been able to do that through the development of this app and now through promoting. 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
4: The story of Venezuela and Guyana disagreement explained in Waro language. Venezuela, Guyana, Tane Aribu, Okonokohakotaya Ishia, Oko Yatusaba, Warara. The boundary between Guyana and Venezuela has been settled by an agreement and a binding legal process for approximately 126 years, by way of an arbitral award which was handed down in
5: 1899. Taekware di Bukida Dian, Tane di Bane Ha Dian, Tama Kura Eku, 1899, Tane Hajana di Bane, Tamaishia Monica Kura, 126 year.
4: At the time, Venezuela agreed that the arbitration would be a full, perfect, and final settlement of the boundary.
5: Tamaishia Monica Venezuela Obonwai Taitani Dibuatana Kotai Kobutani Obonwai Tani Hobai Sibakore Kware Dibukida.
4: However, in 1962, Venezuela rejected the 1899 arbitral award by questioning the validity. Hence, the controversy between Guyana and Venezuela began 63 years ago because of Venezuela contention.
5: Eku 1962 Venezuela Totane Obonatanai Tane Kura 1899 Aishia Bibane Amisha Takore Totane Obonatanai Tametane Dibane Dibune Guyana Aishia Tane Divane Amisha Kura Ekus, 63 years, Kura Tuatane Eku Divane, Venezuela Tuatane Obonatanai.
4: 4 years later, in 1966, the United Kingdom, British Guyana, and Venezuela signed the Geneva Agreement, where both parties agreed to settle Venezuela's contention of the nullity and invalidity of the 1899 award by diplomatic negotiation for a period of 4 years.
5: Tane Kura Eku, 1966. 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
4: The Geneva Agreement also mandated the United Nations Secretary General to select a final means of settlement of the controversy. If the parties fail to reach a solution or agree on another means of settlement.
5: Tuatane Dibane Obonwai Takoe Tatima Tuatane Obonaha Daisha Dibunai Kokotukara Tuatane Amoroi Takoe Tuatane Dibakomoni Yolikware Dibakitaniha Yolisiko Dibakitaniha Tana Kore Daisha Ashiko Dibakitaniha.
4: For over 50 years of the existence of the Geneva Agreement, several mechanisms were utilized, including a good office process under the UN Secretary General to bring a final settlement to the controversy, but those mechanisms were unsuccessful.
5: Kamashia Wayabanai, 50 Kura Aishia. 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Shakaroni Taneroni. 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
4: As a result, in January 2018, the Secretary General of the United Nations concluded that no significant progress had been made under the Good Office process and referred the controversy to the International Court of Justice for a resolution.
5: Waniku awabara e kukura kotai tametane kura 2018 tai eku nabautumu arao kokotukara dibani hajana tane aidamutuma tamasia dibani hajana kokotukara kobnahoro ahanoko ekuya kokotuko dibani ha dosarao aidamo ahanoko ekuya kat kokotuko dibani ha dian.
4: In March 2018, Guyana filed an application with the International Court of Justice, instituting proceedings against Venezuela, in which it asked the court to determine that the 1899 award is valid and binding both states and that the lawful international boundary is the one established by the award.
5: Eku, waniku dianamo kurahido ekuya, 2018... 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
4: In June 2018, Venezuela challenged the jurisdiction of the ICJ, arguing that the ICJ lacked jurisdiction to hear the case.
5: Eku, waniku, mamatai, shaka, kura, hido, ekuyatai. 2018, Venezuela, atai, ese, tuatanese, naria, ICJ, Tani, hatanai. 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
4: On the 18th of December 2020, the court determined that it had jurisdiction to hear the case on the merits of Guyana's application concerning the validity of the arbitral award of 1899.
5: Ama. 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Kura 18-20-20. 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
4: In December 2024, Guyana submitted to the court its final written brief on the merits of the case. Meanwhile, Venezuela's final written submission is due to be filed on the 11th of August
5: 2025. Ekuya, kura akari 2024, Guyana. 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
4: Thereafter, the court will schedule oral hearings on the merits of the case to be followed by deliberations and the issuance of its final judgment, which is anticipated in 2026.
5: Nokaba tane atai tosarawa hanoko iwarane owanai tuotane nokuai diana nokoniha tane dibani atai taitane moai kara iwarane kokotukara dibani tama. Kura eku 2026. Iwarana.
4: Guyana remains committed to peaceful resolution of the controversy through the International Court of Justice process Guyana has pledged to abide by the court's decision, whatever it might be.
5: Guyana tuatane muai diana warawiyari abona tatumayari abona tuatane dibani akore ya kerja kukutukara. 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

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Coming up at 19 hours, we have for you BBC Sports Today, followed by BBC Food Chain. In the meantime, we hope you do stick around. We've got some great music for you coming from the Yoruba Singers as we get ready for Emancipation Day tomorrow.

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5: Live from the BBC newsroom here in London, it's Andrew Peach with Outside Source from the BBC World Service. A flurry of activity because there's a big breaking story. This is it. Europe's 55 footballing nations say they'll boycott the World Cup if FIFA goes ahead with a plan by boss Gianni Infantino to sell stakes in the competition to private investors. Going to hear from some football fans across Europe on this in a second or two after we bring you up to date with the story with our sports reporter, Maz Farouki. So UEFA were critical from the start about this idea. They've been meeting this afternoon. They've come out with a very strongly worded statement indeed. What are they saying?
6: Yeah, this is a really strongly worded statement, Andrew, as you said. The timeline of this is obviously the news of this potential proposal, if you like, from FIFA came out through on Tuesday. And at that point, UEFA were very concerned then about what they described as FIFA of seeking to enrich themselves and their friends. They brought this meeting together with their 55 member associations today, and in the last 90 minutes or so have made this announcement that they are potentially going to boycott all FIFA competitions if this proposal from UEFA were to go ahead. That potential boycott would take effect if these proposals go through. They are saying things like this in this really strongly worded statement from UEFA. UEFA and its 55 member associations stand as one. We unanimously and unequivocally reject FIFA's proposal to transfer ownership interests in the World Cup and other FIFA competitions to private investors. The World Cup cannot be treated as an investment product. It is one of football's greatest sporting legacies. The key concerns, really, for UEFA and others is that obviously by opening up the World Cup potentially to private equity, it would grow pressure, for instance, for the World Cup to be held more frequently than once every 4 years. It would bring pressure as well onto UEFA competitions, some of their flagship competitions like the European Champions League, for instance. But some of the wording and the language that they have used in this statement is certainly eyebrow raising.
5: Yeah, I mean, the World Cup is not for sale. It's irresponsible and indefensible. So it goes on. The problem with this inflammatory language is it's hard to then imagine FIFA backing down because they've been, you know, they're being put in a corner, aren't they?
6: The next move certainly has to come from them, absolutely. And I think we can also say fairly that the relationship between UEFA and FIFA as governing bodies is not one with the best. Alexander Šeferin, the UEFA president, has quite openly been very critical of Gianni Infantino, the FIFA president, particularly over the last few weeks. We saw him not maybe attend as many FIFA World Cup games as we were expecting at the recent tournament. But that said, there are other football association and governing bodies, of course, across the world, and they will be looking on with interest in terms of what happens next between these relations now, between UEFA and with FIFA. Certainly the governing body of Africa, CAF, was saying last night that they were quite interested to see what these proposals were, but wanted to find out more. And I think that's the general flavour that we're hearing from elsewhere across the world of football, that there was frustration as well that a lot of these governing bodies weren't sort of advised or weren't spoken to earlier on in this plan. Rather, it came out from FIFA at this fully formed stage. So I think certainly the next move is for FIFA to make, and it will be very interesting to see what Gianni Infantino decides to do.
5: Because they've got 211 members. They only need a majority of those members, and in theory it goes ahead. Having said that, if all the European countries pull out, it won't be something anyone wants to invest in, will it?
6: Well, exactly. Look at the recent World Cup. Three of the four semi-finalists at that World Cup in the USA, Canada and Mexico were European nations. Most of the world's best players, whether they're European or not, play in European leagues, play in England, in the English Premier League, play in the European Champions League. As I've mentioned, these proposals potentially could affect the women's game as well, of course, and we're looking at a World Cup next year in Brazil in that as well. So there is a lot that UEFA will hope that they have a bit of weight behind the decisions that they are threatening perhaps to make. But if they see what the other governing bodies, as we're saying, around the world, African football, Asian football, South American football, what they decide to do, if they decide to side with FIFA, it's going to be quite difficult for UEFA, but they're hoping that the heavyweight of some of those nations that they are talking about might be enough to really kind of give Gianni Infantino pause for thought here.
5: Maz, thank you. Maz Faruqi, our sports correspondent. Live now to three European fans. Andy Milne is an England fan. Stefan Schreiber, Germany fan. Craig Ferguson, Scotland fan. All live with us on Outside Source. Andy Milne, you're just back from the World Cup. Do you think you'll go to another one?
3: I hope I do, but I'm fully behind UEFA's decision that was announced today. I think that this is a question not only about the way that the actual sort of commercialism involved, but it's also the whole consultation process with senior figures inside FIFA's own structures coming out, many of them, to say that they were completely in the dark. Our own chairwoman Debbie Hewitt talks about a lack of process and governance, and the Canadian president of CONCACAF has said that he was effectively blindsided. He was completely in the dark. And this is a man who's on FIFA, who's the vice chairman of FIFA's council. So when we're talking about FIFA, increasingly it seems to be that we're talking about Infantino and one man's decisions that are being made, and a stop has to be put to it.
5: Well, having said that, a lot of countries are saying, at least outwardly, oh yeah, we're quite interested in this, and you can see why. You know, many of the smaller nations of the 211 might think, you're offering us tens of millions of dollars to invest in football, yes please.
3: Yeah, and I think this is heinous. They are offering a significant financial incentives while asking associations to approve one of the biggest structural changes in football history inevitably raises questions. In all other words, it's bribery.
5: Craig's Ferguson, Scotland fan, what's your take on what we've now heard? You back UEFA in saying, if you go ahead with this, we're out.
4: Yeah, I absolutely back the boycott, and to be honest with you, I think I'm very much going to echo the points that were just made there. And you're spot on with the last thing you said. The fact of these financial incentives, especially towards smaller nations, is exactly that, and we need to call it out for what it is. It is bribery. It's such a shame that it's got to this, and I feel as if, as football fans, you know, myself being a Scotland fan, the past sort of, you know, even year watching the build-up to this World Cup and seeing more of this commercialisation creeping in, and you know, almost using the excuse of it being in the USA as one of these reasons for that commercialisation to creep in, but we've seen it for what it is now. That was just the gateway to what was clearly this wider plan and selling it off. So yeah, I mean, I'm absolutely outraged by it, just like I think most European fans are. So I completely back a boycott.
5: FIFA would say it's not bribery, it's business. You know, I don't suppose we object to private investment in pretty much any other area of life, so why is football different?
4: I mean, I think that it's the structure integrity of football as we know it, and you know, when you've built up the sport to what it's become right now without this, it begs the question. Not only, I think we don't need it, you know, look at the product that the World Cup has become in and itself without this new proposal, and let's strip it back to what football has been built on for decades and centuries, right? Not to make it a class thing, but it's a working class sport that's been brought to this extreme level on the other side now, where you're looking at selling it off to private equity. So, you know, look, it's a complicated matter, it absolutely is, but yeah, I think that everyone's right to be pretty outraged by it, to be honest.
5: Stefan Schreiber, give me your take from Germany.
7: Well, I would agree 100% with the two gentlemen we've heard before. We've seen kind of commercialization in all parts of world football and club football, and now it's also, you know, creeping into national competitions. And the word I hear most often around here when people talk about FIFA or Infantino is corruption. You know, the German word is korrupt. In basically every other statement about FIFA, you will hear the word corrupt. And that is maybe a bit harsh because it's a criminal offense, but there is this tendency to make the most money as much money as possible from every competition, from every game. And this is sort of going against, you know, your typical football fan's interest. If you wanted to buy a ticket for the World Cup final, I saw some interviews. Fans bought tickets for $10,000, $15,000, $20,000, and that's absurd. That's just perverted.
5: More.
7: And I totally agree with that we all need to, you know, step in and stop. You know, we as a fans need to be unanimous and say we won't take this anymore.
5: Stay with me, Stefan, Andy and Craig. Let's get some more perspectives from football fans around the world. We've had some outside source listeners getting in touch from Zambia and Sierra Leone. Let's take a listen.
8: Hi, BBC. My name is Kothi from Lusaka, Zambia. I guess it is a move in the right direction, given that football is business. And therefore, if they sell a stake to private investors, I think they're going to be making a lot of money with it. Yeah, yeah. They let the operations of FIFA be commercialized now. Thank you. Bye.
9: My name is Abdul Tholi. I'm calling from Bos City, Southern Sierra Leone. I think for the rich federations, it's very dangerous. It's not good. But for the smaller federations, especially the poor countries, I mean like Africa or Sierra Leone to be specific, I think for our own federation, we go by that idea that we help us improve some part of our football federations. With that money they are talking about, 20, 40 million, you know. But even the money itself as a whole is very small. So it is a matter of give and take. Yes, it is a matter of yes or no. So I think it depends on the bigger federations, especially like European Union, to either allow it to go through or not. But for us, the little federations, I think we don't have too much say in this particular subject. That's my take. Thank you.
10: Greetings, Outside Source. This is Kandala Mteto from Zambia. What we need to protect is the beautiful game. It is referred to as a beautiful game because it is something that goes across all country boundaries, all ethnic specialties, and so on and so forth. Therefore, allowing private investors into the game who may have some other agenda other than just enjoying the beautiful game itself. This is a game that can be played in the poorest part of the country, in the richest part of the country, and they all enjoy the beautiful game. So let's keep it traditional. Change is welcome, but let's try and keep it traditional so that we maintain the beauty of the game. Thank you.
5: Thanks to our outside source listeners in Sierra Leone and Zambia. England fan Andy, let me put this to you. It's easy enough to say, oh yeah, UEFA are doing the right thing, they should denounce the boycott, they should stand up to FIFA. That's because you'd think the World Cup is going to survive and go ahead and everything will get back to normal, right?
3: That's what I hope. I mean, I'd actually love for UEFA to try and lead a breakaway competition. There were so many of FIFA's decisions this year which came out of the blue and went against the grain and were despised by football fans. It wasn't just the cost of the tickets, which were ridiculously expensive, and a lot of my England supporting friends weren't able to go. But it was the allocation of tickets, the fact that we were put on the top of stands miles away from the stadium. So the actual atmosphere in the ground just wasn't what it was before. It's the hydration breaks that were brought in. We all know that they were brought in as advertising breaks. We had hydration breaks in stadiums where the temperature was 14 or 15 degrees C. They're not needed. So commercialization might bring more money into the sport, but it doesn't necessarily make the spectacle better. And the World Cup is one of the greatest sport, it is the greatest sporting spectacle on earth.
5: That's so interesting. Stefan, let me ask you, in Germany, Andy's kind of hoping not so much that this all gets smoothed over and everyone becomes friends again, but more that, you know, FIFA is replaced by some other body that hosts something that looks a bit like the World Cup.
7: That's an interesting idea. Hard to imagine, to be honest. FIFA is, how old is it? I don't know. It has always been, you know, the leader in football worldwide and has always been in charge. It would be a bold move and would be definitely interesting to see. I would actually prefer to, you know, find a compromise, and maybe if we had a change in personnel at top of FIFA, namely Mr. Infantino, if he were to be replaced by someone else, I would not object, to be honest.
5: Okay, and what about you, Craig, in Scotland?
4: Yeah, I echo that as well. I think that my sort of ideal scenario would be some sort of compromise where there isn't necessarily a breakaway tournament, but some sort of, you know, replacement or you know, acknowledgement from FIFA that if this is the route that, you know, they're going down, the only way to come to some compromise and to get UEFA back on side, I believe, is a change of personnel, or also a statement to showcase, look, okay, maybe we took it too far, almost an apology as such. But yeah, I think that it was interesting, the first point that the outsource made about sort of this is business, you know, you want to maximise the profit for that. And look, I completely get that point of view, but my question back would be, when is enough enough? You know, the World Cup is already the most lucrative market and, you know, opportunity in the sporting world. And like Andy correctly pointed out, the tickets and the prices of stuff like that, it was just ridiculous. And you need to ask, when is enough enough? Because eventually you're going to be left with a soulless game where there are no real fans that are supporting it, and instead just the top percentile of people who are actually able to afford it.
5: All right, Craig, thank you. Craig Ferguson in Scotland, Stefan Schreiber in Germany, Andy Milne. We should just mark the moment, I think, for a second, that it is 60 years ago today that England last won the World Cup in 1966. It was on the 30th of July, wasn't it?
3: Thank you for that. My granddad went to the semi-final, and I've got a signed Jeff Hurst ticket for that. Very proud of that one.
5: Nice stuff. Thank you very much indeed for being with us. Obviously, the conversation is going to continue. This is Outside Source from the BBC World Service with Andrew Peach. Australia's internet regulator says it's begun legal action against the messaging platform Telegram over its failure to remove terrorism material. If this sounds familiar, that's because I was on the BBC World Service yesterday reporting the fact that Russia had basically done the same thing, accusing the founder of Telegram, Pavel Durov, of facilitating terrorist activity and issuing an international arrest warrant for him. Let's talk to the tech correspondent and host of the Interface podcast, Thomas Germain. I'm not suggesting Australia and Russia are in exactly the same place on this, but they're coming to the same sort of conclusion. What's the Australian regulator saying?
11: Yeah, it's an interesting moment of attention that Telegram is getting. Australian regulators are saying that they're taking the app to court for failing to remove pro-terror material, including video of the Christchurch shooting. And in general, the app has a reputation for a more permissive content moderation system. Obviously, the company disagrees with that characterization, but it does seem like a lot of attention from regulators is falling on Telegram right now, and it might be a make-or-break moment for the company, at least in certain parts of the world.
5: Permissive is interesting. I thought it was just more secret. It was just, you know, well encrypted, and people liked it for that reason.
11: Yeah, that's part of its popularity and the app's promise to its users. In reality, its encryption system isn't as robust as some other options, such as Signal, especially in the fact that there are these large group chats, in which case material is unencrypted. And I think there is where a lot of the attention is falling, where there's material that's illegal or prohibited under certain circumstances that the company is apparently failing to remove in compliance with local laws.
5: How big is Telegram in Australia, and what are Australians saying about the fact that their government's taking this view?
11: Telegram is a pretty popular app, not just in Australia, but across the world, and it's been growing in popularity. This is something I hear from a lot of people. They sign up for the app, you share your contacts, and you constantly get notifications in recent months that other people are joining. It does have a fairly large market share, and the reactions in Australia are mixed. Some people are happy that regulators are stepping in to curb material that they see as noxious or outright dangerous. Other people feel that there are serious free speech concerns, and it's a constant tension between governments and communication apps who want to facilitate freer communication.
5: Okay, and we should just rewind to yesterday's story. Russia is unhappy with Pavel Durov for more nuanced reasons, I think. Just give us an idea of why they're saying he should be arrested and why they're cross with Telegram.
11: Yeah, certainly the motivations of the Australian and Russian governments are very different. They sound very similar. Russia has charged Telegram's founder with facilitating terrorism, quote, to prepare and coordinate acts of sabotage and terror. In particular, they mention that Russia has failed to remove channels and chats and bots used by Ukrainian secret services for recruitment, for example. So in general, the government's attitude seems to be that the app isn't falling in line with the Russian government's political goals more broadly, although there is a lot of crossover between these two complaints.
5: Now, Telegram weren't saying an awful lot yesterday. Are they saying more today?
11: Yeah, Telegram has taken a much more robust response to the action against Australia. Maybe it's because there's two countries coming after them days in a row. But they said that their content moderation systems are robust and they go to extreme measures to both protect their users, protect the public, and stop the spread of illegal material. So essentially, they're arguing that these allegations don't add up to anything. But it, based on the Australia's Online Safety Act, it does seem as though they might be facing some serious legal challenges that will be difficult once they get to the courtroom, if it goes that far.
5: You often get a kind of domino effect when this kind of thing happens, that, you know, other countries go, hang on a minute, but perhaps they've got a point. Maybe we should say the same kind of thing to Telegram. Is there any sign of that, more countries getting involved?
11: Yeah, it is an app that has kind of a shaky reputation, especially among regulators and governments that take a more suspicious or aggressive view on issues like encryption. And it's one that has received a lot of criticism across the world. I wouldn't be surprised now, especially that Australia, a country that's, you know, more in line with the regulatory environment of Western Europe, has taken action. I would actually be surprised if we don't see some kind of similar movement over the next months or years as we reconsider the role that encrypted messaging services are playing in our society and whether it's something that we like to promote free speech or something that we see as a safety issue.
5: Just finally, you mentioned Telegram's getting more popular. That usually means, you know, when something like Telegram becomes more mainstream, there's something else in its wake. You talked about Signal. That's pretty big as well. What's the messaging app that's new and edgy that people are starting to use right now and most of us haven't heard of?
11: Yeah, that's a great question. I think one thing that we continue to see is the way that social media apps are trying to fight for dominance here. Instagram is really pushing for people to communicate within the DMs the way that people talk on WhatsApp. But we're also seeing messaging spreading to all kinds of other apps. Spotify, for example, the music streaming app, has added a messaging service. It's something that I think in a lot of ways we're seeing a more bifurcated communication environment where people are talking to the same people on multiple different platforms. So I think this is a space where we're going to see some pretty radical changes in the near future.
5: Very interesting. Thank you very much indeed for that, Thomas. Thomas Germain is the technology correspondent, host of the Interface podcast. This is the BBC World Service with Andrew Peach. 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And we'll have the latest from the Middle East if you can stay with us next. Here on Outside Source from the newsroom at the BBC in London.
12: 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In half an hour, it's Outlook.
13: Danish footballers Anne Stengård and Bjerre Kims have just helped their team win the first Women's World Cup in Mexico, but the men at home are not impressed.
12: That's followed by Witness History, hearing memories of the first official Comic Con.
14: 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And for many years, it was almost forgotten that we even did it.
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15: In some countries, they've had really big national pushes to make road safety a public health issue, rather than just blaming the drivers involved. So India, for example, has seen huge improvements there.
12: And there's more science from around the world at bbc.com.
5: Hello, this is Andrew Peach with Outside Source, live from the BBC newsroom in central London. The UN's Office of Humanitarian Affairs says settler attacks on Palestinians in the occupied West Bank are increasing, the highest number on record last month. Our Middle East correspondent Lucy Williamson has been spending some time in the West Bank observing exactly what's going on, and we'll hear some of her reflections soon if you can stay with me for Outside Source. First, the BBC News.
16: BBC News with Moira Alderson. Europe's 55 footballing nations will boycott the World Cup if FIFA goes ahead with a plan by its boss, Gianni Infantino, to sell stakes in competitions to private investors. Europe's football federation, UEFA, said the World Cup was not for sale. Thousands of migrants have crossed into the Spanish North African enclave of Ceuta from Morocco. Some climbed fences while others swam around by sea. The Spanish Prime Minister Pedro Sanchez says he's mobilising resources to address the situation in cooperation with Morocco. Brazil's President Luiz Inácio Lula da Silva has confirmed that his government denied visas to two US officials, accusing them of seeking to interfere in October's election. The Saudi economy shrank by almost 5% in the second quarter of the year compared to the same period last year, as the fallout of the Iran war exerts its toll. The oil sector has been hit hard by Iran's closure of the Strait of Hormuz. US researchers in the United States say large amounts of uranium are being extracted and shipped from the Democratic Republic of Congo, raising safety and oversight concerns. Up to 5,000 tons may have left the DRC between 2000 and 2024. Turkish prosecutors have arrested an opposition mayor on corruption charges. Erdal Başakçıoğlu, a former actor, is the latest Republican People's Party member to face criminal proceedings. Scientists have unearthed a fossil from southern China which gives an unparalleled view of reptilian anatomy from 15 million years before the dinosaurs. The 60-centimetre Ostronaga minuta shows the fish scales of its last meal. And a museum cafe in the Netherlands has lost its red designer chairs after thieves took more than 80 of them from a venue in the city of Maastricht. The cafe manager said they'd been tied down with metal cables and monitored by cameras. BBC News.
5: Live from London, this is Outside Source from the BBC. It's Andrew Peach with you today. And now we've got some reaction to the K-pop megastars BTS, fresh from the World Cup final halftime show, announcing they won't be submitting their music for consideration at next year's Grammy Awards.

0: So, BTS pulled out after the introduction of a new Asian music category. In a statement on Instagram, the group said, "We hope our music can be heard and loved for what it is, rather than being divided by region or language." The Recording Academy's CEO, Harvey Mason Jr., responded saying he's saddened but respected their decision, adding an Asian pop category was created to celebrate the extraordinary growth of pop artistry coming out of Asia. So let's get some reaction from some people who work in the Asian pop industry. If they don't object to the terminology, Yoon-suk Kim is a Korean musician, producer who works at K-pop events. He's in Seoul. Alina Smith is also in the K-pop industry and has written and produce music for big K-pop acts. Alina is in Los Angeles, and Keiko is a singer and songwriter who's worked in the C-pop, Chinese pop industry, and joins us from London. Yoon-suk, first of all, are BTS right here to go, "We're just musicians, we don't want to be branded Asian musicians"?
1: I would say, given their statue, yes, they are musicians. They just that happen to be Korean, and I totally agree with their stance. Simply because to me it looks like, if I put on my ethnomusicologist hat, hegemonic power structure. Simply because there's no French category, so why would there be an Asian category?
0: Sure.
1: It's just a level playing field.
0: I mean, you can sort of see where they're coming from, and they want to try and celebrate this very successful, very big genre of music. And yet you can absolutely see the artists going, "Well, just let us compete with everybody else like we do in the commercial world."

0: thing. I mean, we can all hear it. We know what it means. We know what type of music it refers to. Do you find it, perhaps offensive is overstating it, but would you rather it wasn't defined as a thing when it comes to, you know, awarding the best music in the world?
1: Yeah, I have kind of like a dual perspective on this. So I fully agree that it is a little bit like when I hear Asian music category, it makes me cringe a little bit because I am an immigrant here in the States, right? I'm Slavic. I wouldn't want to be like Slavic music. Like, it's just strange, right? Because like I make music in English, for example. Like, I don't want to be defined by my nationality or any of that kind of stuff. I would say from a musical standpoint, I wish they had just called the category global pop or like global impact or something like that, so that it could include, you know, people from different countries and it could just be broader and not feel so narrow and limiting. But I will say this one thing. In one way, there is a benefit to artists and also producers and writers, because for me, for example, I've written like over, I don't know, 50 K-pop songs or something. And I never in my mind even thought I could have a chance to have a Grammy, because, you know, this music has been so well recognized and loved throughout the world, but not by the Grammys. And I never even, it never even crossed my mind, oh, I could get a Grammy for this. It, you know, it could be a song with like 500 million streams. And I would be like, no, that's, you know, that's not done. So in some ways it's like, oh, for artists and producers, there is an opportunity to be recognized for what we all do. But I just think the way they're going about it, it feels a little weird.
0: If, I mean, is patronizing the right word, or at least it's running the risk of that, isn't it? It's running the risk of defining it as a genre of music that needs a bit of a leg up or a bit of extra support, when nothing could be further from the truth. It couldn't be anything more commercially successful.
1: Not at all. Yeah. K-pop is very, very successful. Like, I make social media posts about K-pop, and those are very often more well performing for me than posts about pop artists, you know?
0: Yeah. I this might be coming through. I'm a big K-pop fan, as you can probably tell. Keiko works in the C-pop industry. Keiko in London, what's your take on the idea of there being a special genre of music at the Grammys?
2: So basically, I think I have something different, to be honest. Firstly, I really agree and completely understand and respect BTS' decision, like you guys said. Like, K-pop is a really big thing, and also C-pop as well.
0: Yeah.
2: But personally, I think because it works like the industries or like different types of music developed in different places through different systems. But that doesn't mean, you know, make one like more mainstream or like others like more valuable than the other. So, and it doesn't make sense. But I feel like Grammy, it's kind of leading the world's like biggest platform of confirmations and awards. So it starts from a place. So everything starts from a place. Grammy also starts from a place. And we all put the music on the stage, and they put their music on our stage, but we need to share the same stage. So it's kind of framed, and it's really hard to define what is K-pop and what is not K-pop. From the language, we have different language, or we all write like, in different language or write different songs. And also, as working in like K-pop industry, we kind of feeling the different vibe. I think it's also a good thing for emerging Asian artists. It's a, you know, larger, like, internationally recognized platform. And it's sometimes really hard to get that opportunity. For example, we are not thinking about we make so many songs and, you know, getting the Grammy. But I think it's also important that we need to pay more attention on, like, on one side, like we said, but we don't have to go too far in another direction. So, you know, I would love to see like K-pop or C-pop travel much further around the world, because like everyone needs to, you know, travel much further, like Afrobeats, Latin music, Celtic music, British pop, American pop. Actually, they can set awards like that. So it's also normal. So
0: okay. Because of Yoon-suk in Seoul, Yoon-suk, what do you make of that idea that basically if you're BTS, you don't need a Grammy, you're one of the biggest bands in the world. But if you're elsewhere in the K-pop industry, if you're not quite

0: BTS yet. Maybe you do fancy the idea of being more likely to win a Grammy than you were before.
1: Yeah, and that is where it gets a little bit murky, in the sense of where I understand that people can be in two minds, simply because, yes, it feels like a validation, and it feels like being seen. But at the same time, the reasons or the justification they're giving, like, it is still eligible for record of the year. It's still eligible for this and that, for like the more prestigious awards, basically. To me, it still sounds like pigeonholing, and it's, in the long run, I think it could cause more division. And music is supposed to be something that we all enjoy together, and it should bring us together. Whereas if you separate Asian music from the rest, then it looks good on one end, but on the other end, like, then maybe it needs to also be separated in differently geographically, rather than just by genre, for instance. So if you do it like this, then do it all the way, and not just, oh yeah, here's Asian music, and then there's just European and Canadian and American and everything under the rest of the world. So it just feels a bit strange, and it seems to be coming from simply because, okay, they're so successful right now and spearheaded by acts like BTS, but Asian music has been around for a long time. It's just more popular these days simply because there were a couple of waves, and after K-pop, I'm sure there will be another wave that will maybe strengthen Asian music as or the Asian music scene as more as a monolithic thing. But still, I don't think it is that time, or it should just, like I said, be separated into more geographic regions.
0: Alina, give me more of a sense of your involvement in the K-pop world there in California. What do you do?
2: So I write and produce songs for idols, and the way it works is I basically, work in my house either by myself or with other creators, like other producers and songwriters. And the way the industry works is we basically just submit like our songs. They're finished other than having lyrics in Korean. And this is something preferred by the industry. They want to hear like English lyrics so that they can imagine any type of Korean lyric on it, or have it in English, which is becoming more and more popular, which is why it's like this category is a little weird, right? Because just for example, I can't say who it is yet, but I have a song coming out with an artist in K-pop in about, a month or so, and the song is fully in English, right? So it just makes the whole thing, as was mentioned, like a little bit murky, I think. But I will say this too, from like a songwriter's perspective, and also from the perspective of smaller K-pop artists too, not that I would speak for them, but I can only imagine. I would imagine getting a Grammy, right, would be like, oh, it's very, very good validation, but also good career development as well, because there's so many really, really amazing K-pop idols I worked with who are not at like the level of BTS or Blackpink. Like, they're just not as globally known, but they're extremely talented, and they should be more known. So I feel like in a way something like that would boost them and boost the people who are working on the music as well.
0: Because in some ways you have these sort of weird tram lines of definition of what's Asian music and what's not, and what language would the song have to be in, and what would it sound like. On the other hand, if you win a Grammy, you're more likely to be able to collaborate with anyone in the world, aren't you? So it would open up so many opportunities.
2: That's true, too. It can open up opportunities, and it's how you use it, of course, right? And it is very loose, right? I teach writers and producers how to write K-pop quite often, and a lot of the times people are like, well, what are kind of like the parameters? Like, what makes it K-pop? What makes it not K-pop? I'm like, ooh, it moves. It's a moving target, you know? there's no one definition. So that makes it extra hard.
0: Really grateful to all of you for being willing to talk this through. That's Yoon-suk Kim, who's in Seoul, Alina Smith, who is in Los Angeles, Keiko is in London, and we'll no doubt hear more from the K-pop and C-pop industries about this. Do stay with us. Now, the UN's Office of Humanitarian Affairs says the number of settler attacks on Palestinians in the occupied West Bank was the highest on record last month, an average of 6 per day. Settler attacks have been rising, so has the number of settler outposts, which are illegal both under Israeli and international law. 230 have been added under this Israeli government. Going to catch up on this with Lucy Williamson, our Middle East correspondent, in a moment. But first, with Lucy's help, let's take you into the West Bank for a flavour of what's described as a normal weekend there.
3: It's Saturday morning in the Palestinian village of Al-Mughayya in the occupied West Bank. Israeli settlers have entered the village and surrounded the Abu Aliya family home, bashing at their gate with sticks. The Israeli army is in the streets. Residents are blocking roads and running from their jeeps.
4: We've just heard two shots fired from down below in this village. The army and the settlers are both down near the Abu Aliya house. The mosque is calling on people to come and protect the families.
3: From inside the Abu Aliya compound, family members film scowling teenagers smashing the metal gate. Again and again with large sticks. Israeli soldiers stroll up and gently move the settlers away. But there's no attempt to question or detain them, or even to confiscate their clubs. Rafiq Abu Aliya was inside the house during the attack. He told me settlers had come in the morning, some of them armed, and that Israeli soldiers accompanying them had entered the family house and beaten people inside. Israel's army said it had entered a house to arrest suspects throwing stones and was investigating claims of violence against Palestinians. One Israeli soldier who served in the West Bank recently said extremist settlers saw him as the enemy for not supporting their attacks. He's asked us to hide his identity.
5: There are teenagers there, look at you with hate. There was one who told us, I will put a bullet in your head. It's clear that it's not just few radical teenagers. In the Palestinian faces, I saw only fear. And I never saw any fear on any Jew that lived there.
3: Witnessing settler attacks firsthand can be difficult. As we approach the Abu Aliya house that day, soldiers appear in the road, meters ahead.
6: You see the soldiers?
7: He's pointing, he's pointing.
3: One raises a weapon. Israel's army said it was responding to reports of a confrontation between Palestinians and Israeli civilians in Al-Mughayya that day, and that masked Palestinians had later used slings to hurl stones at soldiers. It said forces fired at a suspect and that a hit was identified. A week after we left Al-Mughayya, the body of a 17-year-old footballer, Fadi Hamdullah Al-Nassan, was carried through the village for burial. Shot with a fragmenting bullet, doctors said, during the confrontation at the Abu Aliya house. This is what passes for a normal weekend now, in villages across the West Bank.
0: So Middle East correspondent Lucy Williamson reporting. When I spoke to Lucy earlier, I asked her how she put that radio report and the much longer version you'll find on the BBC News YouTube channel together.
3: We wanted to give this sense of what it's like on the ground for individual Palestinians, because as I explained in the piece, you hear the headlines, but I think there are so many different things going on in the occupied West Bank, whether it's the road closures and the checkpoints, whether it's the problem of settler attacks, whether it's the expanding settlements and outposts, whether it's the economic life that is really affecting Palestinians there at the moment. There's so many different things going on that it was an attempt to try and join some of them up and show the kind of cumulative impact that that has, which is more than the sum of its parts. So when we were looking at where to go, there are definitely a few hotspots, if you like, in the West Bank for settler violence. And one of them is around Hebron, for example. But another one is the area that we went to, which is between Nablus and Ramallah. And that has seen a really high rate of settler attacks recently. So we decided to go there. And then within that, there was a village called Khebet Abu Fala, which I went to a year ago and actually was caught up in a settler attack, watched it unfold around us as we were filming. So we thought that might be quite a good place to go back and assess how things had changed over the past year. And that village is linked to a village called Al-Muraya, which is really on the front line of settler attacks. And so we also focused on that village too. We chose those two villages to really try and tell the story.
0: And how then did you get into the communities of those villages, get to know some of the people there so that they would trust you not only to be there, but to tell their story?
3: I think it's one of those situations where being on the ground makes a real difference. And as I say, there were people in Abu Fala that I'd spoken to a year ago. So we began by going back to those people and talking to them again about what had changed in their lives, what had changed in the landscape around them. But also, I mean, really trying to speak to a range of people to try and come at the story from different angles. So, for example, I mean, you know, you hear from a lot of people that settler violence is a daily event or a weekly event in these sorts of areas. But what you don't really get unless you're on the ground is that how many different people you're hearing it from. So it's residents of all kinds, but it's also ambulance staff, for example. It's local council people there.
0: How do you then take the conversations that you have with the people you happen to meet, the things that you happen to witness yourself, and put them in the wider context of telling the story from as balanced a point of view as anyone can?
3: There's a number of issues that come up all the time in the West Bank, and there two of them are really clearly linked. So one is the expansion of Israeli settlements and outposts, and the other is the level of support, including institutional support, for settler attacks on Palestinians. And so we tried to look at both those things in a very micro way on the ground. So it was testing what people had been telling us, human rights organizations here in Israel, Palestinians on the ground, again, sort of, you know, IDF soldiers, Israeli army soldiers who'd come out of service and decided to share something of what they'd seen. It was testing all of this on the ground with what we could actually film and what we could actually see. But as I explained in the longer film, it's not always easy to witness things firsthand because the Israeli armed forces often throw up roadblocks quite quickly around events. There's a lot of live fire and tear gas and stun grenades being fired. Things are quite chaotic. When we were filming on the ground, we were running from street to street sometimes with the Palestinians from the village, not really knowing where the settlers were, where the army was moving, or what was happening. So it can be quite difficult to get to witness things firsthand. And then there's also, of course, the problem that the Israeli armed forces have shot not only residents, but also they've shot at ambulance workers, they've shot at journalists in situations like this. So there is a degree of caution that you need to bear in mind as well.
0: Tell me about finding what is quite a rare voice, which is the former Israeli soldier who certainly isn't sticking to the script in terms of what you might expect from the Israeli authorities in his contributions.
3: He was someone that came out of serving in the West Bank and decided he wanted to speak about it because he was uncomfortable with what he'd witnessed. And there are some soldiers who speak out like this. Those who choose to speak out in the international media are even fewer than those who speak out in the Israeli media. But he decided he wanted to do it if we could disguise his identity. And what was really striking to me was that his testimony really showed the extent to which some violent settlers expect the army to support them. That was really, really what came out. And also, he described, and we also witnessed ourselves, there's a real lack of fear, and I would say even at times a lack of respect from settlers towards Israeli soldiers. So talking to him was really an attempt to try and get into some of that and shine a light from the perspective of an Israeli soldier on the situation. I should say there is a growing sense, I think, in the Israeli media about settler attacks as a problem. It's being discussed more as an issue. And there's also, a couple of days ago, I think, an organization of former military commanders who put out a letter describing their concern at this and their concern at the Israeli government's failure to act on it. So I think it is becoming more of a debate within Israeli society. But it's certainly true that from the government, from the senior figures in the government, the language from senior figures in the government is much less serious. They describe it as nationalist crime, for example, rather than Jewish terrorism or Israeli terrorism, which is how some of Israel's media are starting to describe it.
0: Do you have a sense of what the Israeli public view of these events, of the settler expansion and also the sort of skirmishes of violence that you witnessed, is? What do people say about this in Israel?
3: So I think there's a split between the idea of settlement expansion and settler violence for many Israelis. What we're talking about is settler attacks, and the views of that seem to be shifting. It seems to be becoming more of a debate and is taken more seriously. I think there is very little opposition to the expansion of settlement in the West Bank, by and large. But there was a poll earlier this year, a few months ago, looking at public opinion on settler violence. And there it said that two-thirds of Israelis saw it as a serious problem, but that most Israelis also thought it was done by a small fringe group and that the phenomenon of Israeli violence on Palestinians was minor compared to Palestinian violence in the West Bank.
0: As our Middle East correspondent, Lucy Williamson, with me. You can see Lucy's full report from the West Bank by going to the BBC News YouTube channel. Just to remind you of the story that's broken while we've been on the air, European football's 55 member associations under the UEFA umbrella say they will boycott future World Cups if the sports governing body FIFA goes ahead with its plan to sell stakes to private investors. This was decided at an emergency meeting in the last couple of hours. They were talking about this Gianni Infantino proposal, which was supposed to be voted on by mid-September. There's a huge long statement with very strong language in it from UEFA, which talks about the World Cup not being for sale. No one should be in any doubt. We'll oppose these plans with determination. These are moments when institutions are judged not by what they're prepared to accept, but what they refuse to compromise. This is one of those moments. Something we're going to hear a lot more about, because the next World Cup is supposed to be hosted in Europe, and three of the top four teams this year were European sides. So how will that go? Stay with us here on the BBC. More online at bbc.com/news. And from me, Andrew Peach, thanks for being with us on Outside Source.
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8: Thank you, Michelle. 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
8: Awesome.
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8: This is awesome. 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
10: The answer is we got to evolve. If we want to keep up with what's happening in our world, we have to be able to give people news now. One of the things our CEO here at NCN says a lot of the time is that the deadline for news is no longer at 6 o'clock.
8: Yeah.
10: It is right now.
8: It's right
10: and now. 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

The mosquitoes responsible for spreading dengue are most active during daylight hours and can breed in small amounts of still water. Here are some simple tips to safeguard yourself and your community from dengue at home, school, or work. 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And wear long-sleeved shirts and pants to protect your skin. Don't wait, act now. Together we can keep our surroundings clean and beat dengue.